0: the guy just, during the COVID year, just puts up huge video game-like numbers. And then in 2021, he gets hurt against Kentucky. Ed Orgeron loses his job. It just kind of, I guess Orgeron loses his job in 22, right?
1: Yeah,
0: right.
1: But he struggled with Kelly at first. Yeah, there Kelly was friction for, between.
0: Yeah, about practice habits and all that kind of stuff. And
1: So the thing is, Reed, when I read the story, it was a great story, by the way, and I would encourage anybody, I think it published on the 10th, so today's the 11th, so it was yesterday, to check it out. It was on theadvocate.com. I don't know if you need to be a subscriber or not. You'll have to inform on all that. But read the broad outlines of the Boutte gambling case that you write about. I knew about, and obviously everybody followed, but what struck me reading your story was the scale of it. Yeah. I mean, just put that scale in perspective for us. How much gambling activity did investigators find?
2: Yeah, they found a lot. You know, it was really all confined, according to what FanDuel reported to police, and what police later discovered was linked back to Kayshawn, was really all confined to, I think, about a year period, 11, 12, 13 months.
0: Yeah, April 22 to May 23rd.
2: Yeah.
0: $600,000 and 9,000 bets.
1: 9,000 bets over 2 months or whatever?
0: Well, 13 months.
1: 13 months,
0: yeah.
1: Okay.
0: Yeah,
2: so that's a lot. And overall, in total, he lost probably $80,000 to $90,000 total. If you add up to what he netted from that, it was pretty far in the negative. So he acknowledges now that he had a really serious problem, as those numbers, of course, demonstrate. And the crux of the story, it really started with all the Brandon Sorsby stuff that was really taking a whole lot of national attention this summer, and so we were trying to figure out ways to localize that story.
1: Yeah, right.
2: What better way to do that than to check in with Kayshawn Boutte, since he kind of got caught up in a similar situation. You know, the two situations are not exactly alike, but they're both said that they both have gambling problems, gambling addictions, and they both bet on their team's games. In the case of Sorsby, he did not play in those games that he bet on, at least that's what he said publicly. But Kayshawn Boutte did, and the famous example is the Florida State game, Brian Kelly's first game in charge at LSU in the Superdome. He bet on himself to hit his overs and receiving yards and receiving touchdowns. At least that's what police discovered, and he ended up playing in that game, of course, and he only had two catches for 20 yards or something, so that bet didn't hit.
0: Yeah.
2: So that was an example of how he kind of got swept up in it and how bad it got for him. But as the story illustrated, he's really come a long way since then.
0: And he, in a sense, though, he is lucky because Sorsby, what really impacts him is he's still a college athlete, where when all this came out regarding Boutte, he's already in the NFL. And granted, I guess the NFL could have, you know, and we all know the NFL, that there's zero tolerance for this as well. There's been guys that have been suspended or even kicked out of the league and whatnot. But because he wasn't still in college, he was able to, he had a second lease on life. Is that the way you look at it too, Reed? Because the NFL was not going to punish him for what he did as a college football player.
2: Correct. He really benefited a lot from some fortuitous timing here, because if you look back at the timeline, LSU said that it was not alerted to any of his gambling activity until July of 2023. So that's 2 to 3 months after he was already drafted in the sixth round by the Patriots. So because he was not still a college football player, because he was not trying to play in the NCAA, then the NCAA kind of just had nothing to do with his case. It just it happened, and he was moving on to the NFL, so he wasn't eligible to play anyway. And the NFL, from their perspective, like, he didn't bet on NFL games.
0: Yeah.
2: He didn't violate any of the NFL's policy, so it really would have been up to the Patriots to decide if they wanted to keep him on. And they did, because he played well enough to make the roster that year. You know, six-round picks, not necessarily guaranteed to make the 53-man roster, but in that training camp, he really did, and that set the stage for the next couple of years of his career, where he's really carved out – a pretty important role for the Patriots. You know, played in the Super Bowl, was one of their leading receivers last year, and now even though the Patriots traded for A.J. Brown in the offseason, he's still got a pretty big role on offense, and all reports out of training camp this year are saying that he's really playing well, and he really seems to have a pretty big role for one of the NFL's best teams. So he did benefit quite a bit from timing, of course, but once you get that second chance, I think you have to take advantage of that second chance.
0: I was going to say cash it in, but
1: that's probably not the right term to use. But before we talk about how he has rehabilitated, which is the good side of the story, what did LSU learn from this, if anything? Were you able to pick up on any of that? Did they learn how that a player could gamble to that extravagant of a level and them not even know about it? Have they been able to put anything in place to prevent that from happening future-wise, moving forward or currently? Anything on that?
2: Not that I know of. I don't know if anything has changed on the LSU side of things, but I do know that LSU is beginning some form of partnership with the Louisiana Department of Health in terms of getting resources to the athletes, making sure they know exactly what the rules are and what they can and cannot do, and what is ethically okay and what maybe, you know, might be not legally okay.
0: Right.
2: So and there's also just resources in general, just for, you know, when you look at it from a mental health standpoint, that's one thing the Louisiana Department of Health has really stressed, is that this is really a public health issue now. It's the same way as you would treat addiction to alcohol or drugs. You know, that gambling is that kind of way about it. And it's really tough to kick because a lot of betting, you know, nowadays people just bet on their phones, and the phones are in themselves can be an addiction, right? So when you combine those two things, it can be pretty powerful. I think that's kind of what Kayshawn Booty fell into, and it's what a lot of young people nowadays can fall into if they're not careful.
0: Yeah, if I remember, he did all this too when he was under the age of 21, which obviously isn't the legal age to bet in Louisiana.
1: Well, if I'm set up a fake account.
0: But the other thing that has happened, I guess, on a state level, there are no more college football prop bets for players. So there's no more of that. So I don't know if that helps the situation at all, but no longer could you bet on your own individual performance if you were a player. Hey, Reed, before we let you go, got to ask you about women's basketball. The schedule came out today. Interesting non-conference games coming up against North Carolina. UConn will be a fun game in Nashville, Tennessee. What do you think about the end of that regular season schedule, where you're going to be facing the likes of Oklahoma, Texas, obviously South Carolina, I think, is the 21st of February. Tennessee is in there. January looks like a breeze, and then February looks much, much tougher.
2: Yeah, it looks like they're going to get out of January with maybe one or maybe zero losses.
0: Yeah.
2: Vanderbilt's early on. Vanderbilt will be tough, but most, if not all, of the toughest matchups, SEC-wise, they're all consigned to February. So it's going to be a really, really grueling month for LSU, and it's going to be especially going to make things even tougher since they've got to jump straight into the postseason after that. So that's going to be the period of time where we find out exactly what they're made of. But what I'm excited for this year is that we're going to have a much better idea of how good they are in December, you know, because they're actually challenging themselves a little bit out of conference in a way that they haven't really done the past couple of years under Kim Mulkey. So I'm looking forward to not having to deal with the discourse and the narrative around Kim Mulkey's non-conference.
1: Enigma. Charlie Crean is not going to be able to come on Tiger Rag Radio, Reed, and say that Kim Mulkey and LSU is an enigma.
2: Yeah, I did jumping jacks. You know, when I found out they'd be playing UConn and a couple teams.
0: Is Houston any good?
2: Houston's not good. They're not a very good program. But still, overall, it's a much tougher slate. And obviously, the UConn matchup is probably going to be the toughest non-conference game that they've played since Mulkey's been at LSU, I would assume.
0: And then they play
1: the ACC challenge. Who do they play for that?
0: North Carolina. And they got, is North Carolina State good? I feel like they're good. Like, right? Weren't they a Sweet 16 team or Elite 8 team or something a few years back? So
2: Yes, they made the Final Four a couple of years ago.
0: That's right, okay.
2: Last year, I don't think they made it past the first weekend, but yeah, real solid program. Wes Morris, a good coach.
1: Well,
2: yeah.
1: Do you think that that she's built that roster to where she needs to make it back to the Elite Eight, Final Four, or further?
2: Yeah, I do. I think it's a very good roster. I don't know if it's better than last year's roster. It's tough to say right now, but they definitely have enough talent to be in that mix. I really think they did a good job, reloading in the transfer portal. The biggest thing was pivoting quickly from Jada Richard to Jada Williams. That was huge. Jada Williams is going to be a really, really good fit for them, and having that extra ball handler, that extra scorer in the backcourt is going to really, really help them.
1: Was that an upgrade?
2: It's tough to say because they're two different players. They do different things. Richard is probably a better scorer and outside shooter, while Williams is more of a facilitator and a much better distributor of the ball. So they bring different things to the table. But I think LSU will really benefit from having a point guard who is kind of like a pass-first kind of player. They haven't really had one of those in a while, and so that's going to open up things for Mikayla Williams, Mileage for Wiley, and the post as well. She's really good at throwing entry passes, as she showed last year when she was playing for Iowa State.
1: Well, didn't Angel Reese start in 2022? Couldn't she come back?
2: Well, she wanted to file a lawsuit. I think she can make it happen.
0: for sure. So December 19th, 20th could be a fun weekend. You could have a college football playoff game involving LSU and women's basketball playing UConn. So we'll see if that actually transpires. We know LSU's playing UConn in women's hoops. Reed, we'll talk to you again. Great piece again on Kayshawn, and good luck with your practice report from tonight and making that interesting.
2: Awesome. That sounds good. Appreciate you guys.
0: All right. There you go. Reed Darcy from The Advocate. Good guy. We'll take a break, or unless you got something to add.
1: No, I just want to know what happened at football practice.
0: We'll have to wait till 9 o'clock, right? Is that it?
1: Yeah,
0: 9?
1: At least.
0: Or 8:45, something like that? Yeah. All right, we'll take a break. More coming up here after this break.
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0: We're back here on Tiger Rag Radio. Jeff Worm along with the executive editor for Tiger Rag Magazine, Todd Horn. Glenn Gilbo may be in a holding cell at this point after trying to tell us what was going on at football practice. But
1: hey, don't get us in trouble, man.
0: No, I'm sure Glenn's okay. He's working on that article that will be published at 8:45 tonight. That will give you the recap of LSU football practice. Another storyline so far through LSU football practice. I mean, this started actually in the spring when Bo Bordelon was taking reps with the starters on the offensive line at left guard, and people were saying, really? I mean, what about this Devin Harper kid? He was at Calvary Baptist. He was at Ole Miss. He played a handful of games with the Rebels last season. I thought he was supposed to be the guy at guard, but Bo Bordelon has stuck it out. And here he is with an opportunity, it looks like, to be a starter on that offensive line. And basically, Lane Kiffin says he has certainly deserved it.
9: He's earned it. You know, he's practiced really well in the spring, worked out really hard, and learned the playbook. It's all a new playbook, obviously, and done a really good job. And so you guys have probably heard me say before, people don't play here by how many stars they are or what their contract is or where they're from, what state they're from, or who their dad is. So that's not how we do it. He's earned it and done a really good job, and we're excited about that.
0: It is a pretty cool story, and there's a lot of speculation that he might actually be awarded the number 18 jersey. Now, of course, since he's an offensive lineman, he would not be able to wear the number 18 jersey, but he would have a patch. But he would certainly
1: would
0: it be
1: go next to the Woodside Energy patch.
0: Yeah, it could. Yes, exactly. But that is the kind of guy that you sometimes want representing number 18. Someone that has just stuck with it. He's a legacy player. His dad played at LSU, and is a guy that's. It sounds like, really, since his time, and this is his fifth year at LSU, since his time there, he's been someone that whatever you've asked him to do, he's done, he's put the work in, and now he's put himself in an opportunity to be a starter on this team.
1: And I also thought it was really interesting that Kiffin talked about it that way, the way he did, because he just wanted to lay it out there. You know, Bordelon's dad was not only a former player, he's also a very successful Louisiana businessman,
0: yep.
1: Very involved with LSU, and in fact was on the search committee that hired Lane Kiffin.
0: Yeah.
1: So, pretty transparent.
0: Yeah. All right, let's take our final break. When we come back, we'll wrap things up here on Tiger Rag Radio.
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0: All right, back here on Tiger Rag Radio. Surprise, surprise, Todd, or did you anticipate when the clock rang out, the buzzer went off Friday night, early Saturday morning, that the Protect College Sports Act did not pass the U.S. Senate?
1: I was not the least bit surprised because Case kept me updated on what was going on all day Friday. And he had pretty much told me that the clock was going to run out on it this time. I'm not sure that it's going to run out on in September. Case, what do you think?
17: I think that Congress will try its hardest to make it as difficult as possible for it to get through, just as the nature of how the U.S. Senate is. And then when you add in the fact that once it does get through the Senate, it, of course, has to go to the House, where Majority Leader Steve Scalise has already been against the bill. Now, his position might have since changed, since LSU's position changed and the SEC's has and all the revisions they've made. But it's still certainly an uphill battle and one that's not going to happen until September.
0: And the Congressional Black Caucus is not for it.
1: Yeah, which is kind of surprising how late they came out against it, I thought.
0: Yeah.
1: I mean, maybe that's just me, my weird take.
17: To be fair, that's because it didn't really become a real tangible issue until the SEC and Big Ten finally made up their minds and decided to support it in the final hour, and then it was finally kind of filed in those last few days.
0: Why did, for people not watching it on a minute-by-minute basis like you, Case, why did the SEC finally get behind the bill?
17: There were so many revisions that it's almost a different bill than the one that was originally written this summer. But the big things, of course, were that they redid the media rights pooling to where that's completely voluntary now, and SEC and Big Ten schools don't have to opt into that. They've added or changed provisions to league expansion and realignment where all Power Four schools, if they want to change, will have to sit out a five-year probationary period. And then the big thing at the end that was kind of the holdup was they added new language to close loopholes around NIL and third-party NIL deals and how schools might use that to work around caps, and they added another retention pool. And there's just so many changes that seem to all go the SEC and Big Ten and Notre Dame's way.
1: So I was about to say, so they basically said, just tell us what you want, SEC and Big Ten. We'll make it the language work that way, and then it'll get approved, and then that's when the Black Caucus came in and said,
0: No, not going to happen.
17: Well, the Black Caucus, their argument was that Black athletes and coaches and people that this is going to disproportionately affect were not consulted enough, and their opinions were not reflected enough in the final copy of the bill.
1: So that cuts to the antitrust, really, if you really want to look at it.
0: So we just continue with the Wild Wild West for who knows how long.
1: Well, at least through September.
0: I just don't see any. I think you got to wait till a new Congress gets in there, and you don't know what the makeup of the new Congress is going to look like. It's just, this was their chance, I think. And I don't foresee them, you know, they got the ball across the 50-yard line here. I don't think they can mount another drive going in this way.
17: Well, and the SECs and Big Ten are going to continue to complain about how that hasn't happened, and it still is the Wild Wild West, when they have no one else to blame but themselves for why this didn't happen. You know, there were senators talking about how all anyone cared about was college sports, you know, while all of these other bills are being heard, and it was the Big Ten and SEC that they were waiting on.
0: Yeah.
1: The Super League?
17: As you see it.
0: Yeah. That's a good way of putting it, Case. We'll wrap up the show on that note. For Case Kieschnick, Todd Horn, Glenn Gilbo, we hope he's
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19: Still warm and humid. Any rain chance pulling out. May have a coastal storm or shower. Otherwise, it's a partly cloudy start again in the morning tomorrow, but near 80. Headed back to a high of lower 90s to the middle 90s. A rain cool spot or two with a few widely scattered storms. They'll end again by tomorrow evening. Thursday through the weekend, sunny, mostly and dry. Hotter temperatures along with higher humidity. There'll likely be some heat advisories by Thursday. We're watching the tropics. Don't need to be concerned regarding any of those systems that are far out in the Atlantic. Ralph Sanji, 94.9, 1560.
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22: 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So far, no comment from the Secret Service. I'm Lisa Dwyer.
23: On Wall Street, the Dow down by 184 points. The NASDAQ dropped 159, with the S&P 500 lower by 24, oil around $83 a barrel. 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
23: Chinese authorities are warning single men about the dangers of matchmaking scams. 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
25: For centuries, couples in China have turned to traditional matchmakers in their towns and villages to find them a husband or wife. 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The man pays them for their services and has to pay the woman a substantial sum of money as a customary bride price. The BBC has spoken to several victims of so-called flash marriages who've lost their life savings to fake brides eager to exploit the stark male-to-female gender imbalance in the country.
23: The BBC's Laura Bicker reporting from London. 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From Washington, I'm Keith Peters. At least 2,000 people have died in Congo's Ebola outbreak, the fastest growing on record, according to a new count. We hear more on this story from international correspondent Charles de Ledesma, reporting from London.
2: Congo government data shows a total of 4,381 confirmed Ebola cases, including 2,011 deaths, and as of Tuesday, just over 700 patients in admission and isolation. The WHO on Monday said the outbreak likely started in February, long before authorities detected it, in one of Congo's most remote and vulnerable areas. Aid workers say the outbreak continues to outpace response. It's been expanding across the five provinces affected. Many health workers have gone on strike to protest lack of payment for their work since the outbreak was declared. I'm Charles de Ledesma.
23: More on these stories available at townhall.com. I'm Keith Peters.
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8: Welcome, welcome, welcome to The Lounge. I am Michael Horn. Glad to have you with us. Good to be here. We've got another great show for you lined up. Glad to have everybody on board. A lot of excitement for you on the show because we've got special guests in our lounge studio. Not Jose Arana, not Mr. T. Tomas. They're on assignment. We have here in the studio with us the lovely Dennis Bono and the handsome Lorraine Hunt Bono.
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8: 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Should be nice.
26: Depends.
8: Anyway, good to have you guys here with us. Good to see you here. And you hail usually from the Las Vegas area, am I right?
27: That's correct.
8: And we're going to kind of experience your lifestyle here in the next hour or so here on the show to have some good fun with you. So let's talk a little bit about Dennis. You are a performer, singer extraordinaire. Lorraine, you have been the lieutenant governor of the great state of Nevada.
26: Yes, sir.
8: You have a restaurant called the Bootlegger Bistro. Yes. We talk about it here a lot. That's a lot of stories going behind that. How long has that restaurant, the Bootlegger Bistro, been in operation in Las Vegas?
26: Well, with my mother Maria and my dad Albert, over 65 years.
8: 65.
26: Different locations, but 65 years.
8: 65 years.
26: Yes.
8: That's amazing. And it's amazing because Dennis is 65, you know. How long have you been performing, Dennis?
27: Well, it started when I got thrown
8: it's a
27: out.
8: Tough question.
27: No, I got thrown out of kindergarten at 5 years old.
8: Really?
27: Yeah, because during show and tell. This is how
8: it
27: started.
8: What happened? How did it start for you? This is good. I love this.
27: Well, because most kids get up and at show and tell and sing a little, you know, I'm a little teapot and, you know, Mary had a little lamb. And I was a fan of Johnny Ray.
8: Right.
27: And so during show and tell, I got up and I sang his song, Cry. And I fell down on my knees and ripped open my shirt.
8: You did the whole Johnny Ray real loud, right?
27: That's the way he did it then.
8: Can you do a little bit of it for you right now?
27: No, I couldn't.
8: Okay.
27: Because
8: it'll destroy your voice, won't it?
27: I can take off my shirt.
8: Well, that, never mind.
27: Don't encourage.
8: Don't have to do that.
27: But anyway, they sent me home from school, and I always say, basically, that's how I got started in show business.
8: And did you get a reaction from the class?
27: Oh, well, yeah.
8: Did you get thrown out of
9: school.
27: No, I got sent home from school, and the looks on the faces were just, they were just like in, I think they were petrified.
9: Of the kids?
27: Yeah, the kids were afraid of me after
9: this. Did they know who Johnny Ray was? Did they know?
27: The teacher did.
9: Yeah.
27: Yeah, the teacher.
9: But the kids didn't know that much. They were still singing, I'm a Little Teapot, and you're doing Johnny Ray cry. That's pretty good. And so.
27: That's how it all got started.
9: Did you work kind of like the class cut up for them?
27: Yeah. I was the, all through school, I was the class wit, and, you know, it got me in a lot of trouble. But it got me out of a lot of trouble.
9: Class wit. I think you should use that in your promotional materials, ladies. Not performing here at the beautiful South Point. The class wit, Dennis Bono.
27: Well, it got me into mischief, and it got me out of some mischief. Yeah. So, you know, you had to be quick on your feet. So, but the singing was always in my blood. My family always had music in the house, and it had a great influence on my life.
9: So as a kid, you had a lot of music going on.
27: Yes.
9: And we should tell everybody, and Lorraine, I don't want to keep you out either, but growing up, because we're more older souls here, people use the radio a lot. You had the hot radio station in the marketplace was not playing the rock music or whatever. It was like the middle-of-the-road station playing the Sinatras and all.
27: That was the
9: storyline of your life, kind of.
27: I was the closet Sinatra guy amongst
9: what
27: my
9: does that
27: friends
9: mean?
27: Because, well, they were listening to rock and roll, and when I would do that when I was with them, but when I was by myself, I would be tuning in the stations that played the Great American Songbook as we know it today.
9: And it was being established right at that time.
27: That's right.
9: All right, the beautiful Lorraine Hunt Bono, the handsome Dennis Bono, who has a lot of CDs out, and we're going to play some stuff from those today that you can talk about a little bit. So settle back, relax, everybody. We're going to get the story. They are here from Las Vegas, and guess what? They had a Vegas throat. Now when they come to our studios here in Hollywood, California, they're having problems with the air down here. It's Chatsworth, the same. It's all one big happy area. 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
10: 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That truly is a wonderful piece of music. Another good piece of music written by Mr. Cy Cole.

0: love it. Dennis Bono, that's his live album, The Best Is Yet to Come. Dennis, tell me about that. You put this thing together live, huh?
1: Yeah, that was a concert I had done, must be at least about 10 years ago. And I had forgotten that you had that CD.
0: Yeah, we got them all.
1: I've got like, you know, three or four newer ones, and I'm going like, oh my gosh, that's the live one I did. We did a whole video thing. And
0: who was the musicians in that?
1: They were great. I still have three of them. My music director, Bob Rosario, had since passed, but the other guys are still with me.
0: That's great. Yeah. Dennis Bono is in the house with us, his lovely wife, Lorraine Hunt Bono. We're talking Las Vegas. We're talking the Great American Songbook. It is The Lounge. I'm Michael Horn. So, Dennis, so you as a kid, you sang in the grade school or whatever. Did you perform in high school, college,
1: that
0: kind of stuff?
1: Yeah, I did. I did that on weekends just to sort of supplement my income and getting through school and stuff. But when I got out of the service is when I really decided I wanted to pursue it as a career.
0: So what in the service, did you sing while you were in the service too?
1: I tried everything to get out of the stuff that they really wanted me to do, but no. You know, you say, I'm a singer. Oh, really? We'll put you in artillery.
0: Go in there and start singing in the shower. Clean the shower for
1: you. No, here. You're an artillery.
0: You're an artillery? There you go. Thank you. That's it. So you get out. So what's your first break? What happens?
1: I just started going out on the road and sort of learning my craft. And in those days, there were clubs in every city doing the style of music that you just heard. And you got a chance to really learn.
0: Did you travel a lot?
1: Oh, yeah. I traveled all over. And then I ended up in years. I did the Playboy clubs.
0: Did you get paid for this? Playboy clubs, probably. Yes.
1: Oh, yeah. I was making a living. By then, I was making a living doing it.
0: When you first start out, you're just kind of picking up gigs wherever you can go, right?
1: Whatever I could do. And I was getting paid, but, you know, it was a long way to get, you know, to Las Vegas. I knew that sooner or later that was my objective.
0: Where was home?
1: Hartford, Connecticut.
0: Hartford, Connecticut. Yeah. So you're starting on like everybody on the East Coast.
1: Yeah, and I've worked clubs up in the Northeast and down South.
0: How many years on like the road doing until you really thought, you know, I got something here? Somebody come to you? Is there a moment where they came and they said, you know, kid, you're really going to go somewhere? What was it?
1: There was always somebody that basically my father is the one that kept me motivated. He really was very inspirational when it came to never losing sight of my objectives and believing that I could achieve what it is I wanted to do. But my whole career really turned around when I had an album out that was getting played in Los Angeles, and it wasn't getting played.
0: You had a CD or an album?
1: I still call them albums.
0: It was a regular album. I do, too. Okay, yeah. 33 and a third. Yeah. And it was getting played in L.A. where? In Los Angeles Radio?
1: KMPC,
0: Roger Carroll, R.C., the best sounds in town.
1: Yeah, and so
0: we're carried on his website, by the way. R.C., if you're listening, a big shout-out to him.
1: Terrific.
0: The best sound. So anyway, so he's playing it. What happens?
1: Well, I'm back east, you know, and all of a sudden, I get this phone call from a girl calls me because I was the entertainment director for Sonesta Hotels as well.
0: Oh, wow.
1: So she calls. She says, there's a Mr. Jilly Rizzo on the phone that would like to speak to you.
0: And I'm like, Jilly Rizzo is in Frank Sinatra's Jilly Rizzo?
1: Yeah, as in Frank Sinatra's
0: Jilly Rizzo. So what do you think when you hear that?
1: I'm thinking that it's one of my friends pulling my leg.
0: Yeah.
1: I'm going like, really?
0: Yeah.
1: So I said, sure. So I get on the phone. And son of a gun, I knew immediately was him.
0: How did you know?
1: I had heard him, you know, his voice before, and had seen him with Mr. Sinatra before. And he said, "We heard your album in Los Angeles, and I'm coming to New York with Frank. And would you meet at the Doral Hotel?" I had that.
0: Wait a second, there's Dead Towns has been in here.
1: Oh yeah,
0: Dennis?
1: I know. This is
0: Dennis. Dennis.
1: Yeah, I'm still sort of like, okay, who?
0: What are you thinking?
1: Who is this really? You know.
0: So they're coming to New York, what, to meet you?
1: Well, Jilly was coming to meet me. Frank, of course, had more things going on than my career. But inevitably, we sat and visited. I went to New York to meet him. We spent a couple hours together that day. That afternoon, he got me into Warner Brothers. A week later, I was in Los Angeles sitting at Sammy Kahn's house at the piano. I mean, everything happened in my whole life.
0: Did you give up the Sonata, the job?
1: Oh, sure.
0: You just left that quick?
1: Well, you know, certainly. They were all rooting for me, and now I had an opportunity.
0: So what did they tell you? What did they say? Come to Sammy Kahn's house or what?
1: You come out to Los Angeles, you know, we'll spend some time and see what we can do. So they opened up some doors. Next thing I know, I was opening for Don Rickles, and I was touring.
0: So you start opening for a lot of big acts then?
1: Yeah.
0: In Vegas, all over the country, right?
1: All of a sudden, Vegas was right around the corner for me, and I had been striving.
0: What year was this?
1: Oh, gosh, it was in the 80s.
0: Wow, yeah. That's amazing. It's fabulous.
1: I know.
0: I got to hear about the night at Sammy Kahn's house. Stay with us. Dennis Bono, Lorraine Bono here. It's The Lounge. We'll be right back.
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0: Had to get that E in there. The great Dennis Bono is in studio with us here, live from Las Vegas. He has come down to the CRN Hollywood Studios, and he and his lovely wife, Lorraine Hunt Bono, are here on the lounge, and we're getting a chance to kind of get the career going and find out about it. We're going to get to Lorraine in just a second, but Dennis, you say Jilly Rizzo calls you and says, Frank heard your album being played on KMPC radio. He comes and says, you got to come.
1: Find this Southern kid, yeah.
0: And so you're at Sammy Kahn's house, and they promise you that you're going to open for this stuff, or you just don't know what's going on? He said, come on out.
1: Well, I remember sitting with Sammy at the piano, and he listened to me sing. He had heard the albums, and he said he could only play in the key of C because he's really a lyricist.
0: Right.
1: And he said, interpret this lyric. And he played something, and I sang. He said, I'm good. And he had a great ego. He was quite an amazing man. He said, I'm going to teach you how to phrase the way I taught Frank.
0: Oh, come on. You must have been, your heart must have been up in your throat.
1: I can't tell you. I every time I get back to where I was sitting, I call my father. I go, you're not even going to believe what happened today. It was wonderful.
0: So where was the first place that you opened then? Was it?
1: I went back to Atlantic City to open for Don Rickles.
0: That's great.
1: Yeah,
0: great Don Rickles. Nugget.
1: Yeah.
0: And then you perform all over the country opening for, did you ever open for Frank?
1: No.
0: No?
1: No, no. Comics always open for
0: Frank. Yeah, he always had a comic there. Okay, so they would do music. That's old school.
1: Sure.
0: You got to love that stuff,
1: yeah,
0: I'm telling you. And so then how do you get to Vegas?
1: Well, I end up, Jilly sends me to work with Don at the Golden Nugget in Las Vegas.
0: Right.
1: And from there, Don could work when Don wanted to. You know, Dennis had to work more often. And I had an opportunity to get into the Desert Inn. And I signed a 2-week contract and was there for, or a 6-week contract, and I was there for 2.5 years. Two shows a night,
0: work?
1: Six
0: See,
1: nights.
0: See, that's for you people put these contracts together. They do work sometimes.
1: Well, it was an amazing experience. And I, all the time I was learning, and not only musically, but about the industry and the business and performance. And it was.
0: What year was that?
1: That was in, late 80s.
0: And you've been in Vegas performing. You're now at the South Point. Every Thursday you do a live show from this beautiful showroom.
1: 18 years doing
0: that. At the South Point Hotel.
1: Yep.
0: And you're there every Thursday doing it. And
1: sold out every Thursday.
0: And then, how did you meet this lovely woman, this Lorraine Hunt Bono?
1: Well,
0: how did that happen?
1: You should probably ask her.
0: Lorraine, how did this happen? Lorraine Hunt Bono is here, the lovely wife, and the lovely husband, Dennis Bono. And they are the great power couple, because you're I could sit here, your story is Lorraine, all day long.
2: She's
0: but
2: got
0: how did you two meet? I
2: got
0: to hear that one first.
2: Well, Dennis was a smash in Vegas. Of course, I grew up in Vegas.
0: So that's your hometown, right? Which you grew up there,
2: And I was a singer in my first life.
0: Yep.
2: And I started singing on the strip at 18.
0: Wait, hold, don't just go over that.
2: What?
0: You sang at your restaurant, and that was, I still get goosebumps thinking about it right now. What a voice.
1: Hey, she opened the Landmark Hotel. She was the first act in the
0: Do you have any 69. CDs of your music? Do we have something? Did you bring anything?
2: No, I didn't bring any CDs.
0: You got to get them down here because we have to showcase your your singing. So did you sing in Vegas a lot?
2: A lot. Well, I opened at 18 and worked the Las Vegas Strip, all the hotels. Sahara, I was there 2 or 3 years, opened the Landmark in 69. I opened the International Hotel. Barbara Streisand in the big room. I was in the lounge there seated 500 people. It was quite an era. When I was in the business, it was the 70s.
0: Lorraine, this is your life. You're opening the new CRN studios right now, so please.
2: Wow, I love it here.
0: Get up on stage there and give us a little number.
2: Your studio's like, oh boy.
0: You get a little something. Well, thanks for being with us, Lorraine. We got to take a break. No, hang on here. We got to get a little more stories from you. So we got to find out about your political career. We got to find out about your culinary career.
2: Yes. A little bit of everything. My mother and father had Italian restaurants in Las Vegas since 1949. They said, Lorraine, you don't want to ever work this hard.
3: Radio Network, I'm Andrew Greenstein. Qualifying is over, so let the congressional campaigns begin. Political analysts expect Republicans to win both of the open seats, albeit not until the December runoffs. ULM Political Science Professor Pearson Cross says it would get very interesting if the balance of power in the House

0: not decided in November, and the Democratic candidate was in one or in both races.
1: That very much could happen. I mean, the House is in play. It looks like the Democrats, what it was appeared to be a winning hand in the House, has been undone a bit by redistricting.
0: Optimism continues to rise among small businesses, but challenges persist. NFIB State Director Leah Long says labor quality is a problem that the Landry administration, state lawmakers, K through 12, and higher education leaders are trying to fix.
2: Workforce development is almost a bipartisan goal, and we don't always have that at the Capitol. And I think it's refreshing having everyone from all sides, all coalitions, to come in and focus the fact that we've got to continue to keep Louisianans in Louisiana and employed in our Louisiana-owned businesses.
0: Alarin.
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0: A doctor with LCMC Health performs the first single-port robotic lung cancer surgery in the Gulf South on a man from Metairie who's now cancer-free. Dr. Wasim Abijaudeh says the groundbreaking procedure involves just a single incision instead of four or five, and that provides great benefits to the patient.
4: That basically translates to less pain because you are avoiding the ribs altogether and less inflammation in the chest. And potentially less complications.
0: Here we go again. The Powerball jackpot has once again hit 10 figures. Chris Lynn Mayer with the Louisiana Lottery says be sure to buy your tickets for tomorrow night's billion-dollar drawing.
5: Pretty exciting. The eighth largest in Powerball game history and a chance at $1 billion.
0: Now, if it seems as if billion-dollar jackpots are happening more frequently in Powerball, well, you're right. That's due in large part to a change that happened in 2015 in which they added 10 white balls and removed 9 red balls, reducing the odds from less than 1 in 175 million to less than 1 in 292 million. Alarin.
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0: What are you going to do on here?
1: Does it still give you a little goosebumps somewhat, huh? Hey, look at we got her on camera now so we can see that. That is good. Yeah. I'm getting goosebumps watching you two lovebirds here for a little bit.
0: He just started hanging out at the bootlegger. And, you know, and I'm going, wait a minute, he's a voice singer. You know how voice singers are. I don't know about this.
1: Right.
0: But he started talking about his Italian family, my Italian family. And pretty soon I realized, God, we've got so much in common. Our background.
1: So you kind of connected up.
0: We
1: hang on
0: really
1: a second. He's going to finish this song for you. Hold on.
0: Oh, you're
1: got to hear the end of this, Dennis.
0: Okay.

0: okay, you two get a room, which apparently, okay. So you met him at the restaurant then, right?
1: Yeah, we have all the musicians' friends. Everybody hangs out at the Bootlegger.
0: This is a great restaurant. We should mention this place. This has been around since 1949?
1: Well, originally, yes, Mama Maria. We're in this location since 2001.
0: Okay.
1: But her reputation as a chef, she's 101.
0: Your mom
1: she's
0: is
1: still
0: just,
1: our
0: don't,
1: executive
0: don't rush
1: chef.
0: That. Your mom, Mama Maria, is 101, still comes into the restaurant.
1: You bet.
0: They're her recipes, family recipes. Mm-hmm. The great Italian restaurant.
1: She has fed everybody from Bugsy Siegel to Howard Hughes to Elvis Presley, Frank Sinatra, name them. They've eaten in our restaurant.
0: So what did she think when she's back in the kitchen and you're carrying on with this guy, Dennis Bono?
1: She kind of liked him, too.
2: She fell in love.
1: Yes.
2: Oh, well, Mama Maria fell in love with
0: you.
1: He's her favorite son-in-law.
0: I'm glad there's only one. That's good.
2: She said to me, she's 101, and she said to me, Dennis, don't you worry. When you get old, I'll take good care of you.
0: That's very good. She's amazing.
1: I know. She is.
0: You've got music there. Every night there's music going on in the restaurant. And you've got stories. We can't get into them all here. But it's like you sit with you at the celebrity table. And we should mention your show's coming up, Breaking Bread with Bono.
2: Yes.
0: Where you're doing lunches out of there, right?
1: You bet.
0: You're going to have your wife on one time?
2: I would love to have her on. So far.
0: Can I arrange that as your agent?
1: Sure. Well, we appreciate that. You get 10%.
0: Thank you, Brett.

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0: Dennis Bono, lovely Lorraine Hunt Bono. They're in studio. We're getting the story. They're direct from Las Vegas. Of course, Lorraine owns and operates the Bootlegger Bistro, one of my favorite restaurants in the United States of America. It's a great Italian restaurant, great entertainment, great bar area. Kind of like this. The guy behind the counter, when you first walk in, it looks like he's had a few too many, but you'll see what I mean when you show up there. It's decorated beautifully. Lorraine, you also have up there, you've got on Monday night, you got the club, don't
1: open
0: you?
1: Open mic, yeah.
0: I'm talking about
2: the Copa.
1: Oh, and the Copa, too. The Copa is a 300-seat nightclub, a special event center,
0: yes,
1: right behind the Bootlegger. And we've got Jerry Lopez and Santa Fe Horns now. And every Monday, if people are coming in from all over to see them, they're magnificent. 16-piece band, some of the best musicians in the world.
0: And people jam with them, am I right, Dennis?
1: They get some of the greatest
2: players from Tower of Power to Poco to Chicago.
0: Do you ever sing in there, or you
2: no,
0: only at the South Point?
2: No, I just do my show at the South Point.
0: Thursdays.
2: Yeah.
0: Thursday at what time? 2 o'clock?
2: 2 o'clock in the afternoon we take.
0: Yeah.
2: And then, of course,
0: then
2: you guys
0: air it here.
1: He sits in all the time, as we both do, at the lounge at the Bootlegger with open mic.
2: Give me a couple glasses of wine. I'll get up anywhere.
0: I have to tell you, it's such a treat to have you both perform on stage on open mic.
2: Yeah.
0: And Dennis and then Lorraine, I'm telling you, we got to get some of your music. And this is and Dennis, your music is on CD, am I right? And what is that one called?
2: It's To Laugh, To Love, To Life.
0: And this is kind of like a look back on your life.
2: It's sort of a reflection of the journey, so to speak.
0: Yep, and then you also have...
2: Yeah, that's a little more... that was a small group approach.
0: Know? What's it called?
2: Thinking of When.
0: Thinking of When, and then we also have...
2: Yeah, Forget to Remember.
0: What?
2: Forget to Remember. excuse me?
0: Yeah. And you've got, about 6 different CDs out now, huh?
2: Well, we have a 4-CD box set that will be coming out.
0: That's going to be great.
2: I hope so, besides all the downloads, because it's beyond me, but I'm still, I want to hold something in my hand.
0: The song that we heard there was Please Be Kind. I wanted to tell us about that song.
2: It's just one of I heard Frank do it. I should have said Frank. And Mr. S. I still have to be respectful, of course. And I heard him do it, and I said, man, what a great tune. And so it's now become part of my, I'll do it every, I do 2 songs every show that I perform.
0: Right. It's a great variety show.
2: It's a variety show. So I open with a show and a song, and I close.
0: You got all the people that are performing in Vegas usually come on.
2: Oh,
0: that
2: we've
0: show
2: had every major.
1: It's like a Johnny Carson show.
0: Have you sung on that show, Lorraine Hunt Bono?
1: I have.
2: The Christmas show.
1: Yeah, you can pick me up on the internet and you go back to some of the
2: other
1: shows.
2: You got to be careful
0: don't
2: how you
0: give
2: say
0: that
2: line.
0: Oh,
2: you can't go say you can pick me up on the internet, honey.
0: We've got this little sign because Lorraine doesn't have our headphones not in here, and this sign counts things down. And you said, Dennis, that Lorraine's going to start using this at the house, right?
2: Yeah, in the bedroom.
0: Oh, in the bedroom. It goes from 60 down to 5. Well, wait, there's a 0 here also.
2: Okay, there we go. Keep that one handy.
0: Now, you guys don't take very many vacations that I know of, and so you drove down from Vegas to Southern California, and, of course, what happens in Vegas stays there, but you can tell us what happened in Southern California. You had an incident at the valet there, didn't
2: this
0: you?
2: This was... We find humor...
0: Yes,
2: I think
0: you do.
2: That's, we find humor in everything.
0: As soon as
2: we
0: they
2: do.
0: Saw me, they played and they started laughing immediately. But tell them the story.
2: We managed to find funny things in the course of our day, daily routines. And I think that keeps it, I pulled in valet parking.
0: Yes.
2: We were going to go out to dinner. I was all dressed up. She wasn't ready to come down yet. She was running behind. So I pulled up and they brought my car around. And when she came downstairs, they opened the back door because they thought I was Jeeves, the driver.
1: He had a hat on.
0: So you have a hat on like you're wearing today.
1: And I was dressed up. You pull up
0: to pick up your lovely wife.
2: So
0: and
2: she
0: they
2: starts
0: think you're the driver.
2: To laugh. Uh-huh. And I said, no, get in the back seat. So we went to dinner. And we're laughing all the way to dinner because she's in the back and I'm driving. Yeah, as if I'm Jeeves. And when we pulled back into the hotel, I said, you make sure you're still in the back seat. We left the restaurant.
0: So you made her get in the back seat.
2: As we pulled up, the valet was there. He opened the door. I tossed him the key. He opened the door for her, and I tossed him the keys. And I said, bring the car around in the morning. She's asked me to spend the night.
0: I love that.
1: Boy, they looked at me funny the next morning.
0: Wow.
1: Oh,
0: my gosh. So you guys have a pretty good time.
2: Oh, we do. always find something to laugh at.
0: Now, you were in the beach cities. You came up to the San Fernando Valley. Are you going to? Is this going to start you traveling to different places?
1: Well, we're hoping. You see, we do a lot of entertainment at the Copa and at the Bootlegger, and we were auditioning a lot of different groups, too. Good musical groups.
0: So, you were checking out some groups?
2: Yeah, with some jazz things. It's
0: So this is a tax write-off. This is a working
2: It was a business trip that we happened to enjoy.
0: It's good. And, of course, you're seeing me here where we carry your show.
2: Just the icing on the cake.
0: If they want to hear your show from the South Point, you're on Saturdays at 6 p.m., right?
2: Correct. And Sundays at 3.
0: The 3. Yeah. And then the show starts next week. It's going to be on Saturdays at 9 a.m. and Sunday morning at 10 a.m.
2: Breaking bread with Bono.
0: This is it. I came up with the name for that show.
2: It was your idea.
0: And you have a guest, and you guys just sit there and you eat. It's like, just sure you wear a napkin when you listen to the show, because all you hear is, oh, really good. What do you think of that, Sean?
1: They love
2: you
1: that.
2: Do.
0: Give me one of these.
2: I'll have another glass of wine.
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0: few.
1: Great Dennis Bono. You know, it's like each song stands on its own, Dennis. Dennis Bono is here, Lorraine Hunt Bono. They're here from Las Vegas, from the Bootlegger Bistro, from the South Point, where Dennis does his show every Thursday at 2 p.m. And it's aired here on CRN. You can hear it 6 o'clock Pacific time on Saturday, 3 p.m. the replay on Sunday. And each one of your songs, it's kind of like an ah moment. We used to say at KFI when I worked there in the music library, let's say, ah tune, because you capture everybody's attention, and you're doing that every week with, we play these on Robert Conrad's show, the great legendary Robert Conrad, and every week he's like, and he, who's that? And we got to tell him it's Dennis Bono, and he just loves the music.
2: Well, it's awfully nice to hear, and I, you know, I learned a lot about interpreting lyrics at this stage of my life. The lyrics, you can't sing anything you don't believe in, and it's easier to sing a saloon song at my age than it would be when I was 22.
1: And Lorraine, you better bring music down, because I'm telling you,
2: she's a great singer.
1: Killed me the last time.
2: Oh, that's nice.
1: You got to send me some CDs, or is your stuff available like on iTunes?
3: Have
1: right? Do you know?
3: Ever recorded other
1: nothing?
3: Than just on the club, live goofy stuff?
1: Okay, but no, we have got a recording studio up there. Will you go in there and
3: we
1: record
3: talk
1: something?
3: About it all the time.
2: Her son is a wonderful producer,
3: and he said, "Mom, I want to do some of this stuff with you. I do Cry Me a River, some of those old soul
1: yeah, I know you do
3: things, but." And I keep saying, I'm going to do it.
1: You got to do it, Lorraine. This would be a treat for everybody. You, Dennis, as I recall, I've seen this written up. People have stolen this line already after hearing it on your show. And this is a line that I think Frank Sinatra, somebody said about how you have to let wine breathe. Is that correct?
2: Yeah. Well, it's true. You know, when you, if you know how to treat a bottle of wine,
1: yes.
2: You open up a bottle of wine and you let it breathe.
1: Correct.
2: And what I've learned is if it doesn't breathe, you give it mouth to mouth.
1: That's very good. I'm telling you, love it too. The great Dennis Bono, the great Lorraine Hunt Bono. Now, what are your websites here? So we want to go and get
3: it. Bootlegger Bistro is bootleggerlasvegas.com.
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3: 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You'll see Dennis and me and Mama Maria and the family
2: whole
3: and
2: story.
3: All the stuff that we do. Mm-hmm.
1: And your website, Dennis?
2: It's Dennis Bono at DennisBono.com. And there's also, if you look up The Dennis Bono Show.
1: That's on there, too.
2: That's on there as well. So
1: Dennis, D-E-N-N-I-S,
2: yep.
1: There's your Dennis.
2: Yep.
1: B-O, there's your Bo. 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

0: news this hour from Town Hall. I'm Keith Peters in Washington. Senator Darlene Graham and House Freedom Caucus member Ralph Norman are headed for an August 25th runoff for the Republican nomination for Senate from South Carolina. They'll be vying for the seat once held by the late Lindsey Graham. His sister Darlene Graham was appointed to the seat by President Trump, who announced his support for her. The winner of the runoff is expected to claim the U.S. Senate seat over the Democratic nominee. Politico reports turnout is low in the eagerly watched race for governor in Wisconsin between firebrand left-wing progressive Francesca Hong and Democratic candidate Milwaukee County Executive David Crowley. The winner will face the GOP's Tom Tiffany. In the race for Minnesota Governor, Mike Lindell, known as the My Pillow Guy, is in a crowded Republican primary with President Trump's endorsement, while Senator Amy Klobuchar faces minimum observations from the Democratic nomination. We're finding out more about the U.S. government's legal arguments as they try to avoid paying back all importers for illegal tariffs.
1: U.S. government lawyers say Judge Richard Eaton on the Court of International Trade overstepped his authority when he ordered refunds for all of the importers that paid President Trump's tariffs, which were deemed illegal in February. They filed with the U.S. Court of Appeals for the Federal Circuit Court. Their opening brief points to the birthright citizenship case that went before the Supreme Court last year. The decision in that case limited the use of universal injunctions, which apply a ruling to all affected parties, not just the specific litigants. Customs and Border Patrol has already processed around $100 billion in refunds. The government argues that importers who have not yet brought lawsuits are still free to do so. Law professor Barry Appleton says the government has a strong case. I'm Jennifer King.
0: On Wall Street, the Dow down by 184 points, the S&P lower by 24. More at Town Hall.
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0: One Arab country says that it is abolishing the death penalty.
3: Lebanon's parliament has abolished the death penalty, becoming the first Arab country to replace it with life imprisonment and aggravated hard labor, in a move that Lebanon's justice minister calls a historic step. Cash-strapped Lebanon is also debating a controversial general amnesty law, the largest since the end of its 15-year civil war in 1990, that could reduce sentences or even release convicted militants and drug dealers, with some exceptions from the country's overcrowded prisons. I'm Lisa Dwyer.
0: South Korea says North Korea has launched a ballistic missile toward the sea, the second such weapons testing activity by North Korea in less than a week. It's a reaction to the U.S. and South Korea conducting military drills in the area. News and analysis at townhall.com. From Washington, I'm Keith Peters. Apparently, the crew of a yacht owned by Mark Zuckerberg didn't have its ears on.
4: The crew failed to respond immediately to a call for help from a skiff that ran out of fuel off the Alaska coast. But one maritime expert says the call for help did not sound like an urgent Mayday emergency call. And a spokesman for the Meta CEO says the crew did not immediately hear the radio call for help, and by the time it did, another nearby vessel had already rendered assistance. Rich Thomason reporting.
0: The only person to break the sound barrier in a car has earned another world record, this time in a show of force for hydrogen power. British driver Andy Green reached over a 406 miles per hour in a car powered by two hydrogen and internal combustion engines, setting the record for that vehicle category. More on these stories at townhall.com.
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7: 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If you were of the world would love you as its own, but because you were not of the world, I have chosen you out of the world. Therefore, the world hates you. John 15:19. There's so little discernment in today's world, especially among the secular world, but even almost even more so among the faithful, the believers, because there's a lot of spiritual pride where they think they know, and there's a lot of pointing going on, but not a lot of true pruning being allowed. And, you know, there's a giant lineage from lowest to highest. It's like a spectrum, just like, you know, the kids born today without emotion or empathy on the spectrum. One of the favorite topics of the world. What the cause of that spectrum is or has been. Whether it's things that were given to us, injected in us. And inject is such a powerful word because we're being injected with things every day, whether we actually have a physical object piercing our skin or not. We have thoughts and ideas that we let in. We let in food. We inject food and drink every day. Even stuff that we think is healthy is not. Sometimes I start to get to the point where I'm like, I shouldn't even be drinking out of bottled water because the bottled water sit in plants and they get hot. You know, they're in trucks during travel, during delivery, and they're overheated, and the chemicals from the plastic seep into the water, the things we're warned about all the time. I go to my gym, I go all these different places, there's warning signs saying that things that were used to build this building, the furniture, is known to be a carcinogenic and major cause of cancer, and yet they're being used as if there's no healthy alternatives. Yeah, I do the Fred Dreyer show, and the favorite topic of him and Mike Horn is artificial turf in football. How it's a major factor in causing knee and leg injuries over natural turf. But natural turf is more expensive to keep up. But is it really all about money, or is money the tool used to divide us? So often I get into conversations about cinema and film and television, and a lot of people just hate movies nowadays. Like, they're like, oh, that was just the dumbest movie or the dumbest ending. And when I hear that, I usually perk up because I'm like, oh. So it's just a propaganda film. Not that there's any film that is not full of propaganda. Mind you, many independent artists don't even realize they've been influenced by the propaganda. They're just replicating ideas and different, you know, themes. And they replicate things that were full of propaganda, not even realizing it's propaganda. So there's some organic propaganda, if you know what I mean. But the majority of major studios from the inception of filmmaking is all about propaganda. So when I saw this movie, my wife sent me a clip of it, apparently some clever advertising on Hollywood Boulevard or Sunset Boulevard. There's a man living in a billboard home with a giant glass wall, and he puts up signs talking about The Last House. It's some big release of Netflix, direct to Netflix. So we watched this last night, and we kind of, you know, our one daughter, she had said it got a lot of bad reviews, and I'm like, oh, maybe perk up. Now, it didn't have the, it wasn't super woke or anything, thank goodness. And maybe, it's hard to believe, Netflix usually just, you know, they're just the, they're a bastion of, you know, worldly perversion when you're talking about entertainment. It's so rare to find something that you can sit down and watch and not feel some sort of conviction over. But I'll still watch many things and just, you know, seeing what we're being told, what the propaganda is. I don't enjoy watching things nearly as much as I used to, but I will admit sometimes it is a bit of escapism. But it's also to be aware of what's being shown to us, not to excuse spending more time in that than in the Word. Something definitely still working on, that balancing scale is always a battle, because things from the world draw you, but then they always leave you wanting. But whenever I get into the Word of God, I'm not left wanting. Anyway, I digress. The Last House, and this will be some spoilers here. If you're going to watch it and you haven't watched it, you don't want to hear anything, then stop listening now. Come back after you've watched. We watched the movie. I enjoyed it. And it did keep you wondering. It kept you thinking, you know, about a lot of dystopian possibilities of the future, not necessarily of the variety of, you know, adversary as was shown or depicted here, but the conditions that were you were living in as a result could very well happen. And the confusion and the chaos, the lack of peace that will surround times like that. Now, in a movie like this, it usually, you know, it's like the effort of human will to survive. Right, the hero, although there's multiple heroes, is the husband who's a fisherman. They show him fishing in the opening scene, and then they end up being like the last house in the neighborhood and to survive this situation. And because he learns how to fish using his chimney, and he puts out, you know, bait machines to capture wildlife, and they grow plants and vegetables in their home by ripping up the floorboards to get to the soil and letting in enough sunlight, yada yada. But main point taken from this, and it's a big one, and I think sadly it's probably a reason why people didn't like it. It's so like people probably don't like it because they've been so programmed to love revenge, to have these big huge storylines. We get pent up for athletic events when it's all about rivalry, and you want to have, it's like always builds up the tension when opposing teams or fighters, boxers, you know, star players on opposing teams have some sort of hatred towards one another, and you want to see, you want to take a side and see one team win and the other team trounced. And as long as you have those opposing forces, you always have a major dividing line and people hating one another, rooting against one another. But in this, and maybe it wasn't the right scripture, I've got plenty of other scripture that will fall in line, but in this movie, at the very end, they seem like they finally have a chance to kill this adversary, but they don't, because the wisdom of the girl who was ignored when she had made comments about it, she thought they may be good, maybe they're just misunderstood, but the projection that these were enemies who were intent on doing harm to the human race was, you know, didn't mean they had to be enemies. How do you fight hate? You don't do it with more hate. You fight it with love and mercy and grace and forgiveness. Because how is the law summed up? The the entire law is fulfilled in this one word, you shall love your neighbor as yourself. What's the most important thing you can do to your neighbor, especially ones that you don't really like too much, that have wronged you, or that you just, and you forgive them. And somebody's wronged you. Ephesians 4:32, be kind to one another, tenderhearted, forgiving each other, just as God in Christ also has forgiven you. Christ Jesus forgave the very people who were murdering him, mocking him on the cross, shattering his blood, rolling dice for his clothing, and he forgave them. He showed them mercy. And the pinnacle of this film comes when a guy finally has a chance to kill this creature that was keeping them locked in their homes and terrorizing them daily whenever it rained, which was a lot. And he had a chance to take him out, and he didn't, because this flashback of comments from the daughter, the innocence of the youth, which often exposes where humankind has gone wrong as we've aged and been tarnished by the ways of the world, the wickedness of the world, and we forget that we're to forgive others, that we're to be a good Samaritan. When we see somebody hurting on the street, we don't assume they are the worst. It's hard to keep giving to the homeless. But the Lord says you continue to give. Do not grow weary of doing good. Galatians 6:9. Once you grow weary of doing good, the enemy has won. He's turned your heart against the will of God. Because 10 people may wrong you, but then the 11th person, if you turn your back, then you're the one that's wronged them. And you justify it because the world has wronged you so many times. But what if that 11th person was one person that really would have taken your donation and used it for the right reasons? In this case, they showed mercy to the monster when it could have killed him, and that ended the lockout. It ended the terror, and there was peace, and these creatures went back where they came from, in the ocean, apparently. But anyway, an act of mercy, of grace, of forgiving someone who you thought was trying to kill you, but in reality, maybe they were just lost. They were just lost somewhere along the way. And their only response was to enforce or to terrorize because they were themselves full of terror and fear. And that's what happens in a world where we allow fear to dominate culture. Fear of the unknown, fear of the people we've been programmed to hate for no good reason, really. The debate to what's normal and natural under God's creation is ever escalating as tensions rise in the different social constructs worldwide. Humanity is continually divided as a result, whether you're looking in the sports, you know, field, pro sports, entertainment, whether it's music, dance, film, television, it's all the same. There's a new Harry Potter actress in the new show saying she strongly disagrees with J.K. Rowling's gender views, you know, just saying, I think the trans community deserves safety and dignity and respect and total acceptance, but I love Harry Potter. I grew up with the books. I am from that first generation of readers, and again, I love magic and spookiness. So again, you see how J.K. Rowling was used to promote things of darkness, but now she's one of those thorns in the side. Which one is she somebody you can really get behind? You know, is she giving her life to Christ, or is she a player on the world stage who is now somebody who many conservatives will support, not realizing that by supporting her, you're kind of inadvertently and subsequently supporting Harry Potter and the sorcery and all these other things that are just as dangerous as the transgender thing? You know, in the middle of that story about the Harry Potter actress, there was like a Join Metro's LGBTQ plus community on WhatsApp. Thousands of members from all over the world. Our vibrant LGBTQ plus WhatsApp channel is a hub for all the latest news and important issues that face the LGBTQ plus community. It's like, wow. And then, whether you trust J.K. Rowling's, you know, it's like you're not allowed to have independent views. You're either all in on the darkness and perversion, or you're all out. You're all in for Jesus, or you're all out. He spits out the lukewarm. Stephen A. Smith, who would be the epitome of smugness and arrogance, the big-time commentator for ESPN, the face of ESPN now, who thinks way too highly of himself, outspoken on way too many issues, including politics now, and now he's saying, what's the problem? He basically says the transgender athlete debate is ridiculous, and it shouldn't even be a question. He says common sense needs to prevail as soon as possible because the situation's gotten out of control, and there should not be biological women or biological men playing in a women's league. This was on the heels of Enes Kanter and Roy's White, former NBAers, like seven-footers, added fuel to the fire by declaring for the 2027 WNBA draft to make a point, but it's a very good point. And he says certain things are beyond ridiculous, and you have to call it out and send a message. Do you get it now? Are you sure you want to continue the subject? 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
7: 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I'm Jeremy Dayton, crntalk.com, truth-radio.com. You know, I'll keep on this. It was talking about Stephen A. Smith, his verdict on the WNBA's transgender athlete debate, which we're talking about on the heels of the new Harry Potter star. I didn't even mention her name, but for reporting sake, her name is Belle Pally, who says she strongly disagrees with J.K. Rowling's stance on the transgender community. She's going to play Aunt Petunia in the new TV show. But it's like I just every time I start talking about this, it's just for those that are not spiritually inclined, that have no discernment or no faith, they just go with what the world promotes because they have no baseline by which to, you know, discern truth. So they're like, yeah, why not? If people want to do that, why not? Not even realizing that it's an endangerment to the human species, much less their own eternal salvation, by being seduced by the God of this world. But if you were of the world would love you as its own. But because you're not of the world, I have chosen you out of the world, therefore the world hates you. If the world hates you, you know that it hated me before it hated you. A servant is not greater than his master. If they persecuted me, they will also persecute you. And that's the way this world works. Stephen A. Smith, people love him because he's so outspoken. J.K. Rowling, the same thing. And then just as many people, if not more, love all the people that speak out against them. And yet they still have these platforms of high esteem, and they're still applauded by the world. Stephen A. Smith may come out on the side of the biological female taking, you know, Sophie, the Indiana Fever WNBA player, who is Sophie Cunningham, who's taken a lot of slack for standing up for women's rights. You don't know who's what. We talked about this the other day. She's someone who is, you know, caught in an adulterous relationship, allegedly. And now she's a spokesman. So all these people that are spokesmen for something that should be common sense, as Stephen A. puts, have major flaws. So it's like if they're being associated with the conservative side, which is the Christian side, Judeo-Christian side, and they can so easily be tarnished, you know, their character assassinated so easily. What does that ultimately do to those that are standing up for Christ? It's a lot of stumbling blocks at the very least. But we're to forgive one another. For if you forgive other people when they sin against you, your heavenly Father will also forgive you. But if you do not forgive others their sins, your Father will not forgive your sins. Matthew 6:14-15. In this movie, The Last House, there was an act of forgiveness. This family who had been trapped in their home for over 5 years basically forgave. They had a chance to take revenge on this monster, whatever it was. It was a bunch of them, but the one that was in their house this time, they had a chance to get revenge and slay this one monster. And it probably just would have unleashed many more coming after them. But instead, they showed an act of mercy. They forgave by giving him his life, by not killing him when they had the chance. That was an act of mercy and forgiveness, and because of that, peace was restored. They were allowed outside. Everyone was happy, and I took that. That's a truth in plain sight of the kingdom of God when we all act in accord. Do not repay hate with hate. It's like Stephen A. Smith. He's coming out with the same pompous attitude, speaking for those on the right side, the conservative side of the trans argument, but he's just as arrogant and ridiculous as those on the left when he talks. Some people may not think so, but it's just as divisive. So it's like, is there really anything to win here? Both sides are just stirring up animosity within themselves, basically putting targets on anyone's back who supports them, because when a bigger face, when an idol takes a side, people love to be like, all right, I have my champion. Then they ride that champion. But then what happens when that champion you're riding speaks up on other things that you don't agree with? Are you going to jump off? Are you going to be wishy-washy? Or are you going to stay on the back of the horse? The world knows how it is. The enemy knows how it is. But we're to bear with each other and forgive one another. If any of you has a grievance against someone, forgive as the Lord forgave you. Do not hold grudges. Bottom line of all this, don't hold grudges. Somebody wronged you, especially if they're asking for forgiveness, forgive them. It was a Columbia earthquake that just killed at least 22 people and others are trapped. The signs of the times are here. We don't know. We're not promised tomorrow. We're not promised tomorrow. We got to take advantage of every second. The people that are listening to the world, they're of the world. That's why they speak from the world's perspective and the world listens to them. That's 1 John 4:5.
13: I'm Case Kieschnick. Tomorrow is the 10-year anniversary of the Great Flood of 2016. The slow-moving weather system dumped torrential rain across South Louisiana, causing catastrophic flooding from the Lafayette area to southeast Louisiana. Denham Springs Mayor Gerard Landry remembers planning a meeting for the morning of August 12th, only to have it canceled because the water was rising.
14: City Hall was just inches away from receiving water, which they finally had 52 inches of water.
13: More than 25 inches of rain fell in parts of Livingston Parish within hours, sending the Amite River in Denham Springs to a record crest of more than 46 feet. About 30,000 people had to be rescued as rivers across the region overflowed their banks. Congressional races are underway, and the two most notable candidates in the 6th District are State Senators Blake Miguez and Rick Edmonds. ULM political science professor Pearson Cross says the Republicans serve together in both the House and Senate, but now they're attacking each other.
15: Find yourself on the opposite side of an election with somebody, and the next thing you know, you find reasons to not like them very much, and that apparently is the case.
13: LRN.

0: 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It's recruiting battles, NIL, SEC politics, coaching decisions, public records, financial decisions worth hundreds of millions of dollars. 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
1: A man from Metairie is now cancer-free thanks to a groundbreaking lung cancer surgery performed by an LCMC health doctor. Andrew Greenstein reports.
2: Dr. Wasim Abijaudeh of East Jefferson General Hospital performed the first single-port robotic lung cancer surgery in the Gulf South. Dr. Abijaudeh says what's unique about this procedure is that it involves just a single incision.
3: Through this incision, we do exactly the same operation that we are doing with multiple incisions.
2: Abijaudeh says that translates to less pain, less inflammation, and less complications.
3: That will eventually lead to patients being able to go back to their lives much earlier than with other techniques.
2: I'm Andrew Greenstein.
1: Saints head coach Kellen Moore said the team is still evaluating the severity of veteran defensive end Cameron Jordan's hamstring injury, but he will miss some time. Moore did not confirm how long that would be, but said Jordan may not make it back in time for the Saints season opener in Detroit September 13th. Louisiana Radio Network, I'm Case Kieschnick.
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6: 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Once again, our scripture of the day: if you were of the world would love you as its own, but because you are not of the world, I have chosen you out of this world, therefore the world hates you. So if the world hates you, you're probably doing a decent amount of good for the kingdom of heaven. If the world loves you, probably more for the other guy or girl or albino spirit, whatever. I'm digressing. But we got Stephen Williford. It's been a little while. He's the good guy with the gun, author of A Town Called Sutherland Springs. It gives a truly Christ-like perspective of one of the great tragedies of our generation in Sutherland Springs back in 2017. He's representing gunowners.org and always humble enough to grace us with his time. Stephen, how are you, brother? It's been a while.
7: I am doing superb, especially with the last week and what has come down with Gun Owners of America and our lawsuit against the NFA, a federal judge in the Northern District of Texas has said that the NFA, as it pertains to short barrel rifles, short barrel shotguns, and suppressors, and any other is what it's called, is unconstitutional and has overturned it for GOA members and everybody else that is involved as a plaintiff in our lawsuit.

0: gun store, and we can purchase a short-barreled rifle or a shotgun, short-barreled shotgun or a suppressor, and just fill out the regular 4473 forms, and that is legal. We don't have to do the fingerprinting, the pictures, and the all the other stuff that is involved with the NFA, and wait 6 months for our item. We can walk right out with our item. At least in free states where you can do that with a regular firearm.
1: Yeah, I, certainly not that way here in California. And I feel like so many progressives have been matriculating down the Texas, down your way. It's good to hear that they're still holding the line when it comes to that stuff, and even reverting some of the legislation that was attempted to get pushed through. Any other big things on the that GOA is fighting and
0: well,
1: getting
0: also,
1: close?
0: Also with our lawsuit in Illinois against assault weapons ban, the Supreme Court has granted cert in that lawsuit, meaning that the Supreme Court is going to hear the so-called assault weapons ban nationwide, and that will overturn it for California when that happens. And they're going to start hearing the arguments in October, and their finding will happen in December. In June, they will come out with their finding June of next year.
1: Oh, wow.
0: And that will very likely overturn any assault weapons ban in your state and every other state also. And understand, this NFA thing, that's not just a Texas. That is national also.
1: Oh.
0: So we've got a lot of big wins. We fought it in the Northern District of Texas. The federal judge that has made that ruling. And the NFA, or the Attorney General, nor the ATF, they have until Wednesday to appeal it. And everybody's saying that they're not going to appeal it.
1: Well, we can hope. It seems like there's so many distractions, so many things just to keep us fighting one way or another. It's nice that there are some areas where we can have a fighting chance against real tyranny should it rear its ugly head again. Even though it's been a while, we're so shielded from that reality why we were given these Second Amendments. We've got about 30 seconds. Any final words? Any events coming up?
0: Oh, lots of events. I'm actually going to be coming in between Sacramento and San Francisco to two different churches doing church safety response training.
1: Oh, nice.
0: And more details will be coming soon, but that's going to happen like October-ish.
1: All right, that is Stephen Williford, gunowners.org, and the book is A Town Called Sutherland Springs. We'll be right back.
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1: All right, welcome back to the JD Report. I'm Jeremy Dayton, crntalk.com, truth-radio.com. Blessed are the peacemakers, for they will be called children of God, Matthew 5:9. It's what we're all called to be in the midst of the chaos and confusion being cast about 24/7 by the God of this world.

0: world who is invisible to most, who are, you know, at best indifferent, at worst callously opposed to a divine and sovereign God that created us in his image and then took the form of man to die for us and give us a free gift of eternal salvation. And that's why John 15:19 is our, again, scripture of the day. Not that I haven't mentioned it many times, but if you were of the world would love you as its own. But because you are not of the world, I have chosen you out of the world. Therefore, the world hates you. John 15:19. If you are hated by the world and perceived as evil or full of hate, unless you are controlled opposition like a ticking time bomb because the enemy thinks he can outsmart God, then you are beloved by God, and you will be blessed for the persecution that you do undergo. But we do got to exercise discernment, and that realize that some of it is a farce. But again, as in the recent movie on Netflix, The Last House, mercy and grace win out, and you can stamp on hate with love. Anyway, we got our guest waiting. We got Michael Letts, founder, president, InvestUSA.org, author of Truth, Lies, and Control, Hope in a Hopeless World. He's got a sequel to his bulletproof graphic novel where he is one of the firefighting, police enforcing, chaplain running superheroes in this new graphic novel that you got to check out because it's already got a sequel coming. Many other things going on. We got Broken Arrow Ranch at Cave City, Kentucky's Treasure Trove Park. And again, Invest USA providing bulletproof vests to underfunded police departments all over the country that really need them. Michael, how are you, brother?
1: I'm doing great, Jeremy. It's always a privilege to be with you. We thank you for that opportunity.
0: Well, always appreciate it as well. Just catch us up, you know. It's still early in the week, but I know you don't take a break, so I don't even know if you know what day it is. But what's been happening in the last 48 hours? What do we need to be aware of? Any closer to military tribunals?
1: A couple real positive things, yes, including the military tribunals. So I'm bringing you up to speed. It's certainly going to take the time that we have. First of all, of course, as you're aware, late Friday afternoon, the acting Attorney General, Todd Blanche, was confirmed as the Attorney General now. And interestingly, his first official move is to notify all members of Congress that all files under their possession, I want to clarify that, under their possession, for the Epstein files will now be put in what we call an area where they can view classified information with no redactions. They're all available for purview and for anybody that would care to see them. And that's the first stage. Then, of course, in probably about 4 or 5 days, it will immediately go to the public. So his attempt is to make sure there's something hidden. Now, why did I phrase it the way I did? Bear in mind, this thing has been going on for so many years that I don't think anybody would be truthful to be comfortable in saying this is everything that's there, because honestly, people have hid things, they try to destroy things, they try to move things around, and so we're still searching to make sure those records are available. But this is another step forward in the right direction, and what is the reason why? Because military tribunals are taking a look at this as well, and once we get that involved, then everybody knows all bets are off if we are not held bound by jurisdictional boundaries. So that is a positive. Now let me tell you what is some of the results, some of the things you're going to see. Shockingly, this administration in the last roughly 18 months has rescued over 168,000 children have been found and rescued from sex trafficking in 18 months. But that number sinks in, 186,000. That's astronomical. What does it do is it puts the onus back on we, the people of this great country, to make sure this never occurs, that we destroy human sex trafficking and child sex trafficking, that we give these children an opportunity to be as much as possible made whole and allow to experience God's love, first and foremost, in a way they've never seen before. And second of all, to allow God to take circumstances. You know, this is the most important thing. We all have circumstances that we could characterize as unfair, horrible, et cetera, et cetera. It's what you allow God to do with them in your life. And you can take these opportunities. I'm never condoning what happened. But you can always, but a life that is still has breath to breathe can be transformed and used for God's glory for incredible things that we've never even thought of before. Let's give these young people an opportunity to have a life that God honors, God that honors our fellow man, and that really brings the sense of God's love, mercy, and grace to a hurting world. And so I remind everyone that's listening that as we rescue these kids, we have an obligation to do something with them to make sure that they have a whole life. And so keep in mind, in the days ahead, we're going to be talking more now, pressing now more, because the circumstances are rising for Broken Arrow, to make sure that we have a way to categorize, to provide areas where these children can be safe. I mentioned before, unfortunately, I'm just using statistics that have happened in the past. We have rescued kids before, put them back into our government systems, Health and Human Services and the other things in states, et cetera. We found out that a vast majority have actually got funneled back out onto the street, back into sex trafficking again. That can never occur again. We must make sure that they are shown the kind of deliverance that people that have gone on these missions to free them certainly want to make sure that they get. They don't want to risk their lives to free these kids and put back in the same position. So why am I mentioning all this, folks? This is positive news. But keep that in mind. If you prepare for the days ahead, we've got to do something to take care of the children that we're rescuing.
0: Well,
1: let me ask you before we move on.
0: Because I know we've mentioned this before, and I saw a number recently, I think it was with the new attorney general, I saw a headline recently where somebody mentioned it, but I don't see any mainstream news. Obviously, I don't expect it from the progressive, like, propaganda networks, but surely there should be some networks reporting this where this wouldn't garner headlines.
1: You would think, but the answer to that is absolutely not. Why? Let me tell you something. This is the saddest comments I've ever made on your station before. Human sex trafficking is one of the most profitable businesses established by those who seek to destroy not just our country, not just our way of life, but who are just absolutely evil. And so because of that, they don't want it reported. They don't want it known, because it makes more difficult for them to get those kids, to track them back down and pull them back into this abyss that is out there. And so it goes to show you, let's talk, I'm glad you mentioned, Jeremy. I said this often on your show before. What's wrong with mainstream media? Well, you take a look at the owners and who's providing them. It's the leftists, and they control what they want you to hear, and what hurts them, they don't allow you to hear. That's where we're at.
0: Yeah, unfortunately, but that's why we're called to be peacemakers in the fight for truth and expose evil. So appreciative for you and all the hard work and effort you're putting in to not only talk about it and expose it, but fight against it. So appreciate you, brother. Until next time, be strong and keep up the good fight.
1: Well, I know everybody together, join me. God bless America. To God be the glory. Great things he has done and more to come.
0: Amen. Thank you, brother. That is Michael Letts, investusa.org, investusa.org. The book is Truth, Lies, and Control, Hope in a Hopeless World, and Broken Arrow Ranch. You got to check them out. We'll be right back.
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0: 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Thanks again to Stephen Williford, Michael Letts. There's always going to be things that are going to distract us, take our attention. We're always going to be looking for little vehicles of escapism from it. I'm constantly in prayer with the Lord, asking him just, can you scrape these desires in my heart for escapist moments? Can you take it from me? Can you make me content? Like, I think about doing this, and I need to get back to doing faithfully Truth Radio, which was a Sunday night live show. And I gotta build up my home studio, get that going. But I have it, like, I realize I've had so many other desires. And first, there's a desire to, you know, prioritize your wife. But now it's football season again, with pickleball, with all these things that I want to do with my time. When I get done work and I'm busier than I've ever been, I don't have much free time. When I have it, I'm like, I want to do this. I put myself first. And I find myself at odds with what the Lord calls us to be. And he wants us to enjoy this life. He doesn't want us to kill ourselves. But I don't want it to be. I don't even want to have that mentality where it's like work. There was a time when I was more excited to go talk about Jesus on the radio than anything else. You know, life circumstances change and things like that. But it's like, I know when I'm putting him first, I'm a lot quicker to forgive, a lot quicker to, you know, not let things rile me up. The more I want to do the things that I want to do, the more I get aggravated when things get in the way of me doing those things. I don't know if it's like my diary final session here or like, but you know, things that were on my heart, you know, but just be kind and compassionate to one another, forgive one another as Christ God forgave you and me. Again, Ephesians 4, 32. 2 Corinthians 5, 18 to 19 says, all this is from God who reconciled us to himself through Christ and gave us the ministry of reconciliation, that God was reconciling the world to himself in Christ, not counting people's sins against them, and he has committed to us the message of reconciliation. There's not a better message to share with people. I'll never forget, I was doing Uber, and I used to have moments occasionally when I could just minister to passengers, and I had this one guy, and he was just, he was on his way from one bar to another, and we got into talking, and I was talking about Jesus, and he started talking about he had somebody out there who wouldn't forgive him, and I was like, you know what, there's going to be people like that in this world that won't forgive you, and it hurts, but that's why God forgave all of us. And God tells us we need to forgive others as he forgave us. But it's like, as long as you know you're forgiven by God, you may not ever get a worldly approval. But all you can do is apologize. And if somebody accepts it, they accept it. But if they don't, know that you're in right standing with God and that he forgives you. And that you become better. Anyway, I ended up praying with the guy. He started bawling. He was in tears. As he's getting ready to get out and go into this bar, I remember thinking, praise God for that moment. Thank you. I hope he wakes up in the morning and he remembers this. But people think they're unforgivable. I know I've thought it before. I'm like, Lord, I messed up again. Can you forgive me? But John 3:19 says, and this is the verdict, the light has come into the world, but men loved the darkness rather than the light because their deeds were evil. Those evil deeds can be forgiven, but you got to take them into the light. You got to give them to Jesus. Let him start to change your heart from the inside out. People of the world will continue to do that and mock those, but you got to be willing to show mercy and grace to those that mock, to those that scorn, to those that persecute, and even those that try to kill you. It's the only way there will be peace and people will see Jesus in you. God bless.
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0: this hour from Town Hall. Jason Walker, Darlene Graham advancing to a runoff in South Carolina in the primary for her brother's seat in the Senate. She was appointed to fill the remaining months in the current term following his death last month. It's a who's who of conservative South Carolina politicians also competing for the rare prize of a Senate seat. Representative Ralph Norman, who finished second, will be facing off against Graham in a couple of weeks. In Wisconsin's Democratic primary for governor, another high-profile clash between the party's establishment and very progressive liberal wings as Democrat socialist Francisca Hong takes on David Crowley. In the governor's race in Minnesota, Mike Lindell, the MyPillow guy, leads a crowded GOP primary with the presidential endorsement. Voters Tuesday also casting ballots in Alabama, Connecticut, and in Vermont. Very rough weather in Illinois, Indiana, and Ohio. Thunderstorms cutting power to thousands in the Chicago area. One death confirmed.
1: Ohio's Governor Mike DeWine warned residents about the severe weather sweeping eastward.
2: We are in a very dangerous weather situation that really involves all of Ohio. Flooding danger is going to continue to go up for a while.
1: Near Chicago, tornado sirens sounded and flights were temporarily suspended Tuesday at the city's two major airports. More than 780,000 customers in Illinois, Indiana, and Ohio lost power. Footage shows damaged roofs, flooded roads, and trees tangled in power lines. 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I'm Jennifer King.
0: Violence in a small town in Kansas. Authorities in Winfield say a man has shot and killed his wife and four small children. He then called 911, telling officers he was going to commit suicide. He did. The kids range from 3 to 9. More on these stories, townhall.com.
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0: Chinese nationals busted in South Korea. Here's Lisa Dwyer.
4: Police say two former Chinese military service members have been arrested in South Korea on espionage charges. Police say a 60-year-old Chinese national set up an interception device consisting of a software-defined radio receiver, an antenna, and a laptop at a hotel near an airbase jointly used by South Korean and U.S. forces in southern South Korea. The other suspect is accused of illegally gathering information about U.S. forces in the country. The United States stations about 28,500 troops in South Korea to help deter potential aggression from North Korea. I'm Lisa Dwyer.
0: A Syrian court has now sentenced ousted President Bashar Assad and his younger brother to death in absentia. Assad and his brother fled to Russia 12 years ago. Breaking news and analysis, townhall.com. Oh, look at the numbers.
5: Stocks pulled a bit lower from their records on Wall Street while oil prices kept bouncing around amid uncertainty about when crude oil can flow freely from the Middle East again. The S&P 500 fell 0.3% Tuesday. It was the second modest drop in a row for the index since it set an all-time high last week. The Dow lost 184 points. That's about 0.3%. The Nasdaq Composite sank 0.6%. Brent crude rose about 1% to settle a bit below $89 a barrel. Treasury yields eased in the bond market. The yield on the 10-year Treasury fell to 4.70%. Seth Sutel, New York.
0: Well, the Vietnamese aerospace company known as VinSpace signing a contract with SpaceX to launch its first satellites next year. Satellites will fly on a SpaceX transporter rideshare mission. More on these stories, townhall.com.
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9: And good to have you with us for this hour of America's sports talk show, Sports Byline. This is going to be a very special hour for me, and I hope you will feel the same after it's over with, because we have the greatest wide receiver in NFL history with us and you this hour. I think you know who that is, Jerry Rice, who played for the 49ers and also the Raiders in Seattle. And so we will spend the hour with him because he has a book out, and I'll tell you more about it in just a second, but be sure to check out sportsbyline.com, and one of the things you'll find on the website is my commentaries as well as my, I guess you might say, diary about my trip to Afghanistan and Iraq as well. As you know, I have a lot of people that listen to me and to the entire network. The American Forces Network carries our network, and so therefore there are soldiers that come to me or email me and say, you know, I've been listening to you for a long time, or I'll run into. And so we took the show over to Iraq and Afghanistan and also to Germany. And so if you'd like to read about those trips, because I got to tell you, of all the things I've done in my career, I can honestly say the trip to Landstuhl Medical Hospital, where the wounded troops are brought back, and also to Afghanistan and Germany, were the most touching things in my entire life and career. And we're going to continue doing that, getting out. We're looking forward to going to Japan, South Korea, probably back to Iraq and Afghanistan as well. But if you'd like to read about what it was like on a very human level to be in those combat zones, to be with those soldiers, and we got some great pictures, just check it out. You'll find that at sportsbyline.com as well. Jerry Rice has a book out. It's called Go Long, My Journey Beyond the Game and Fame. As you know, he had a wonderful 20-year NFL career, and I guess one of the great things about having been in this business for a long period of time, there have been some very special athletes that I've had the opportunity to watch their entire career. In the case of John Elway, I was doing Stanford's play-by-play when he was down there, so I saw him through his college career, right through his NFL career. And Jerry Rice, the same thing. I saw him when he was a raw rookie, coming out of Mississippi Valley State. Bill Walsh saw something very special in him, and so he drafted him, and so I had a chance to see him develop during his entire career. So it's going to be kind of a journey, like his book is called, Go Long, My Journey Beyond the Game and Fame, and we will talk about that fine career. Not only 20 years, but he won 3 Super Bowls as well and holds many of the records in the National Football League. So Jerry Rice, ready to come to you next on Sports Byline.
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16: Jerry Rice joins us on Sports Byline. If you take a look at his resume, let's see, a star football player in college, Hall of Fame football player in the NFL, dancer extraordinaire with Dancer with the Stars. And now you have to add author to that because he has written the book, Go Long, My Journey Beyond the Game and the Fame.
17: Yeah, I'm doing it all.
16: What's next?
17: I don't know. I don't know, but I'm having a great time. And I wanted people with this book. I just really didn't want this to be just a sports book. I wanted people to know about my childhood, about going to Mississippi Valley State, then, you know, the adversity coming here to San Francisco and not having confidence at times. And it was almost like it was that fear of failure, you know, that was driving me. My father, he was a bricklayer, and I would go out and work with him. And if I didn't do my job, he would discipline me. So I never wanted to let him down. Then I never wanted to let the San Francisco 49ers down or the fans.
16: So the fear of failure was something that drove you pretty strongly.
17: Yeah, it pushed me. It pushed me. So, and I never got complacent. I never felt like I arrived. You know, you would hear people say, well, you know, you were the best receiver to play the game. I never looked at it that way. You know, I just continued to work hard. I would go to training camp, and I would play head games with myself. It was a scenario where I just felt, hey, I'm a rookie here. I have to prove myself to make this football team, and that was my approach for years.
16: How did you deal with mediocrity when you ran into it, either on a teammate or just generally speaking in life then?
17: You know what?
16: I mean, that's got to be tough when you're somewhat of a perfectionist like yourself.
17: I was always searching for that perfect game. I was always searching for it, and I never got it because, you know, I could have a game where I have 8 to 10 catches, over 160 yards, 3 scores or something like that, and I go back and I look at that, and I say, well, you know, I missed that block. You know, that block could have, you know, opened the door for Roger Craig or something like that. So I was always searching for it, and I think I was driven by it.
16: When you go back and you think about where you came from in Mississippi and now where you are today, all you've accomplished, I mean, it's got to be mind-blowing. Because I knew Jerry Rice when he was a rookie, an unpolished rookie, had trouble putting sentences together,
17: right.
16: Overwhelmed by the media, was
17: right.
16: Dropping passes early in his career. I mean, to me, it's a time warp. It just is mind-blowing to see how far you have come.
17: You know what? I never go back. I really don't. I'm always moving forward, and I think I've been blessed because, you know, I've been around so many great people, and, you know, Eddie DeBartolo, Carmen Policy, you know, Dwight Clark, Freddie Solomon, Joe Montana, Steve Young, just so many guys, and I sat back and I watched those guys and how they dealt with the media, and it was hard for me at first, but I think I have grown a lot. You know, coming from a small school like Mississippi Valley State University, coming into San Francisco where you got legends, you know, Montana from Notre Dame, Ronnie Lott from USC, Jerry Rice from Mississippi Valley State University.
16: What's wrong with this? Let me read what it says in the book because I think it's very telling. It's from the foreword with Bill Walsh. He says, I remember it like it was yesterday, though now it's been more than 20 years. It was the first day of the San Francisco 49ers minicamp in June 1985, and most of our veterans and recent draft picks had gathered at our practice facility to begin preparing to defend our Super Bowl title, which we had won just 5 months earlier. It didn't take very long that first day of practice for players and coaches alike to stop and stare at the new kid on the block. A few even gave me an approving nod. A 6'2" physical specimen, first-round draft pick Jerry Rice, was so explosive at every step that I think we were all in shock. I knew right away that Jerry was destined for greatness. He was so unusual, so different in his style and movements, in the way he glided along the field and absorbed the ball on the move. I had never seen anything like it. What was it like for you, 1985?
17: I know what Bill
18: says.
17: I was
18: scared to death. Scared and just wanted to fit in. Yeah, I wanted to find my place. And I think at first when I caught the football and I started running, some of the guys looked at me like, you know, young guys trying to show off a little bit. But it was just that I wanted to impress. Because when you come from a small school like that, you got so many people doubting you. And I knew I had to find my place, and I had to work my butt off, and I was able to do that. And I think the guys, you know, they appreciated that.
16: What is the difference between coming out of USC, Florida State, Michigan, Ohio State, and Mississippi Valley State when you're drafted?
17: I think playing in the big games, being in the spotlight, knowing how to deal with the media. And for me, I had to learn on the go. It was, you know, just like Dancing with the Stars. I had to learn on the go, and no one is going to have sympathy for you, you know, because you're going to have to learn fast, and you're going to have to adapt. And I was able to do that, and I was also, I think, the most important thing. I was able to keep everything in perspective. You know, I never lost sight. You know, if I had success, I wanted to give that success, you know, I wanted to credit my teammates. And because, you know, football is not an individual game, it's a team sport.
16: Culturally, what was it like coming to San Francisco?
17: Scared to death. What are you talking about? Hey, coming from a very, very, you know, small town, then all of a sudden you come to the big city and you got lights, camera, action. I'm like, oh, my God. You know, I stepped off the plane. I wanted to turn around and go back home. But, you know, I fought through that. And when I first came in also, it was one of those scenarios where, you know, my agent, he wanted to change me, you know, being this country boy. So, you know, I had a speech therapist. I went through all of that. And I said, you know what, Jerry, you just got to be yourself. You be yourself, everything else is going to work out.
16: Was there anything that was a little bit embarrassing at the beginning for you?
17: My country accent, yeah.
16: Yeah,
17: yeah.
16: I remember. Yeah.
17: I was straight up country. I'm still country.
16: Those early days in the camp, you mentioned about kind of having to prove yourself again. You're absolutely right. You have to check your ego at the door. And probably for somebody that comes out of a small school like you, you have to show them that you deserve to be there.
17: Right, exactly. And I had my work cut out for me, and I was ready for it, you know, because I have always worked hard. That's one thing about me. I never want anything to be given to me. But I had to prove to those guys that I deserved to be on that field and also be the starter.
16: When you came in, Joe Montana was here, of course, quarterback. The team had come off winning a Super Bowl. What was the atmosphere on that team?
17: Well, I just felt we would go back to the Super Bowl, you know, because of the guys and the legacy.
18: The dynasty was unbelievable because the track record, the best quarterback, the best owner, the best coach, so many great players. I just felt like we would go back and came up a little short. And I still remember that game against the New York Giants. You know, I caught that slant pattern and I was off to the races and all of a sudden that ball popped out and it was rolling on the ground. And after that, we never did gain momentum from that. I think that one play taught me that I have to protect the football.
16: Was that the game also that Jim Burt hit Joe Montana?
18: No, that was the one here in San Francisco.
16: Okay, because I remember that. I mean, I thought he had been knocked into Thursday.
18: Yeah.
16: It was amazing. Jerry, you talked about your work ethic. I know that goes back to the family. You and I have talked about your dad and everything. But if you had to define it down to the minutest point, what is it about Jerry Rice that has that burning work ethic desire?
18: You know, I think it's just that I'm just hungry. I'm hungry. I like challenges. Football is something that I'm not going to be able to replace that. It's just no way. That was 20 years of just excitement for me, and I poured my heart into that. But, you know, I have other things I want to accomplish off the football field now. I have a reality show that I'm going to start with TLC that I'm very excited about. It's going to be called Jerry Rice's Life Squad. It's going to be very inspirational. And I wanted TLC to take this on because I wanted it to be a family show. So I'm excited about that. Then working with Eddie DeBarlo again, doing serious radio, and just dabbing in so many things. And I'm having a great time.
16: Was it hard for you to get to the end of your career? Because you love this game so much, I always sensed that it was going to be difficult for you to take off the uniform the last time.
18: Yeah, it was hard for me to get to the end. I have to be honest with you. And Mike Shanahan, we talked about that, and he told me, he said, Jerry, if you come to Denver, I'm always going to be straight up with you. I'm going to tell you if you're going to make the team or if you're going to be able to play a significant part. It didn't work out for me. I decided that it was time for me to walk away. And after that, I did some other things. I did pros and joes and stuff like that, trying to find my way because it's hard to make that transition. A lot of guys cannot make that transition after football.
16: And also, when you did make that decision, did you not look back? Did you second guess it to any degree, or was it done and over?
18: You know what? Of course not. You're going to look back. You're going to look back and you're going to look and say, hey, look, I'm better than that guy. You know, I should still be out there on that football field. Some of the receivers, you know, you had some guys dropping footballs all over the place. I think one of my fellow teammates, Terrell Owens, he led the league with drops. He had 18. Randy Moss wanted to play at times, then he didn't want to play. But, yeah, you know, you look at that and say, hey, I would love to be back out there again.
16: Jerry Rice talks about all of this in this wonderful book. We're going to make it a selection of the month, by the way, on the Sports Byline USA Book Corner. It's called Go Long, My Journey Beyond the Game and the Fame. And when we come back, we're going to talk about his West Coast father. We do that as we continue on Sports Byline.
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16: Jerry Rice has joined us here on Sports Byline. Again, I want you to check out this book because it's not just a football book. It's a life story as well. It's called Go Long, My Journey Beyond the Game and the Fame. I alluded to it before the break. The man that you called your West Coast father, we're referring to, of course, Bill Walsh. First time you met him, did you meet him when he was scouting you, or when did you first meet Bill?
18: When I got drafted by the Niners, and I came in town, and I looked at this guy's silver hair, and I said, that guy, you know, and he had the nickname Genius. And it was just amazing, because without Bill Walsh, I really don't think I would have gotten drafted by the San Francisco 49ers. And because the Dallas Cowboys, I think they had the next pick, and somehow Bill decided to make a trade, slide down one slot in front of the Cowboys, and they chose me.
16: Do you know why he chose you?
18: You know, just reading that, I think because he was so impressed with the way I was able to run my routes and the way I really, just snatched the football out of the air. And I guess it was real, it was like, it was just perfect. And he took a chance. The guy, he was able to see down the road. And that was something that was really special. And I think Bill pretty much took me on his wings. And when I was having adversity, he just told me, Jerry, look, just keep working hard. He said, you're going to be good, you know, in this in the NFL. Just keep working.
16: Let me tell you a little bit, because I've talked to him about this. And I asked him, I said, what was it about Jerry Rice that you saw that you liked? He said, I had talked to some people in Mississippi who talked to me about the way he conducted himself. So I knew he was disciplined. He said, you could see on tape that he had an explosive first step. And he said, that's what I looked for as well. And then the third thing that caught my attention from a technical standpoint, he told me, was the way he finished the play. He said, I put all three of those things together, and I thought he was going to be a star.
18: Wow. Wow. And it's just amazing because Bill really just played a very important part in my life. And we talk about this we would laugh about this. And Bill used to tell me, he said, you need to retire. You need to retire. You're playing too long. You know, I want to be the one to introduce you, induct you into the hall. And we talk about that. So I really want this guy to fight through this because he's been fighting. brother. He's been everything to me, and I think it's only appropriate that, you know, he's the one to induct me into the Hall.
16: I was recently having lunch with him, and I asked him about why he was so interested in diversification, meaning as far as that he didn't care if you were black, purple, pink, whatever it was. And he said, I grew up in Los Angeles, and he said, the community that I grew up in, we were poor but didn't know we were poor, so he could relate to your background. And he said, there were people that spoke Italian, they spoke Spanish, you know, there were guys from the hood and everything. He said, so I never saw things in terms of black and white, and I always felt that that was one of the strengths of him in molding this football team. He looked for production and really knew how to manipulate.
18: Now, Oh, yes, he did.
16: You and everybody else to play their best game.
18: Yeah, and I had a game against a team. I think I had like 8 to 10 catches. I had 2 scores. I had over 100 yards or more. And Bill brought me into his office. And I'm thinking he's going to pat me on my back and say, hey, Jerry, great game, stuff like that. He looked at me, and he was serious. He looked at me, and he said, I need more from you. And he really meant that. But later on, I found out he brought in Joe Montana. He brought in all the other guys, too. So he knew how to motivate players. And you don't see a lot of that in coaching right now. You know, a guy that, you know, you're willing to just go out there and just lay everything on the line for.
16: Yeah. Manipulation is such a negative word. But I suppose he understood what it took for players to perform at their best. Did he always give you guys the feeling that he was the captain on the bridge of the ship?
18: Oh, yes.
16: I think that means an awful lot to players to know that.
18: Oh, yes. You knew that he was the captain, and if you didn't go out there and perform during the week, then he was going to let you know it. You had to perform. I think Tom Rathman, he was dropping balls, and I think Tom had just came in. It was his first year. He told Tom, you keep dropping balls like that, you're not going to be here. And Tom said that really just woke him up, because he was just straight up front with him. And, you know, Bill, he was that type of coach, and you wanted to go out there and fight for it. And I think that's why we, you know, won so many Super Bowls.
16: I often wondered whether he had white hair before or after Russ Francis. I mean, Russ Francis drove him absolutely nuts because he never practiced the way he wanted him to, but he played, you know, fine when it came to the game itself.
18: Yeah, Russ, he was one of those tough guys, man. You know, I think he flew an airplane, did all of that stuff, and him and Bill, they used to go at it. But we had players, we had leaders that pretty much knew what we had to do and to go out there and fight week in and week out, and we enjoyed, the most important thing, we enjoyed performing in front of the fans. You know, and whenever you played Candlestick Park, you knew that you had the backing of the fans, because they were going to show up and they were going to support us.
16: One of the things that you talk about in this book, and it surprised me, was the racism that you ran into in San Francisco. Can you explain that a little bit more?
18: Well, you're always going to face racism. You know that. It's still out there. And when I was growing up as a kid, I did the same thing. You know, to bring money into the house, I had to pick cotton. And a lot of the blacks that was down south, they didn't like that. You know, they felt like you were, you know, that it was a slap, you know, against your forefathers. But still, I had to bring money into the house, and the most important thing was to feed the family. So you're always going to encounter that, but we didn't use that as an excuse. We treated everybody equal. You know, it didn't matter about your skin. And my mom, she would always say this, you know, it's not about what you have. You know, it's about, you know, just family and love. And we had a very large family, but we were very close.
16: But it does get old after a while. Nobody should have to deal with that.
18: Yeah, Jerry, but you don't give in to it. You know, if you face it, hey, use it as a positive. Keep trying to really achieve your goals. And I fought through it. And I don't have a racist bone in my body. And I owe that to my parents.
16: Does it ever bother you that you were an athlete of renown and that people would relate to you because of your success? In other words, I know Jerry Rice. I want to know Jerry.
18: Oh, yeah. Oh, yeah. You knew that. I knew exactly what was going on there. And I knew how to deal with it. You know, you have advantages, you have disadvantages. And but the thing about me, I didn't let that stop me from being a leader. you know, if you put me down or something like that, I came back. I came back fighting. I wanted to prove you wrong.
16: Let's talk about your two quarterbacks for a moment. You say in the book about Joe Montana against Steve Young. Explain why you kind of lean in the direction of Joe Montana being the better quarterback.
18: Well, because I had a better chemistry with him. And that was the first guy I started with. With Steve, I completely, everything I developed with Joe, I had to, you know, slide that under the rug. Because Steve was a lefty. He was known as a runner. So I had to adjust my game to Steve, and we were able to really be productive out on the football field, and we broke so many records. So, you know, I think with Joe, it was just that magic, though. I knew that what this guy was thinking at all time. But, you know, I'm just very fortunate to have had two Hall of Famers. You know, that doesn't happen. That's very unusual, and those guys, you know, they did a fantastic job.
16: Well, you know what they say about left-handers? They're a little bit different.
18: They're a little different, yeah.
16: Mechanically, Jerry, though, a left-handed thrower to a receiver compared to a right-handed thrower.
18: Different spin.
16: Oh, it is.
18: Different spin on the football. The ball is going to come in, spin in this direction, opposite. And also, that was my first time ever catching from a lefty. So I had this trainer, Ted Walsh. He was an equipment guy. Ted and I, we used to spend so much time after practice, and he would throw me the football until I felt comfortable with it. And I think that's when Steve and I, you know, started taking off.
16: You've talked about this before, and I know the story about the Super Bowl when Joe said, look at Joe, John Candy on the sideline and everything. But what was the key to his deportment in the huddle that made him so successful?
18: The coolness.
16: Yeah.
18: The coolness, man. It was unbelievable. You could knock this guy around. You could do whatever. He never pointed any fingers. And I remember that a final drive when Joe came in and he was pulling grass. Harris Barton, he was talking about John Candy and stuff like that. I don't remember anything about that. But I remember Joe pulling grass, and he started barking out the signals. Then we broke the huddle, and it was complete quietness. And just we watched this guy at work, you know, just like a surgeon. And you knew that he was going to make the right plays and put you in a position to win.
16: Yeah, I remember Randy Cross and I were on a trip to Afghanistan recently, and he told me about that drive, and Harris, I think, was throwing up in the huddle, you know. That's when Joe looked over and said, hey, look, that's John Candy.
18: It was unbelievable. But we, and, you know,

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6: Jerry Rice has joined us here on Sports Byline. Again, Jerry, I alluded to it before the break about Ed DiBartolo Jr. I had dinner with him down in Tampa maybe 4 or 5 years ago, and he said to me, he said, I know when he said, let's have dinner, he wanted to talk about something. He said, well, I have a chance to get back in the NFL and to buy a team. And I looked at him, and I said, if you do, I'm not going to talk to you for a year. And he said, why? I said, simply because of the fact that you can't replicate what you did with the 49ers. And I know you being very close to him as well, that period of time, I've almost said it's like Camelot. Mm-hmm. I mean, is that a fair depiction of what that period of time was like?
7: Yeah, it was just like magic.
6: Mm-hmm.
7: I don't know if you could ever duplicate that again. But, I think he had some interest in the Raiders and also the Jacksonville Jaguars. And I remember talking to Eddie. He said, I really want to get back into it. Then all of a sudden it didn't happen. And he decided to, like I said, start this agency to represent guys right now. So Eddie is like the closer. He's the big guy on campus, and they bring him in to close the deal. And I think we're just having a great time because I realize how important it is to have a good agent, when you first come in. When I first came in, I had a bad guy. He took money, he did everything, and I think that really, that was a distraction for me. So these guys that we're bringing on board here, we want to really get them started on the right foot. So they don't have to worry about that, and they can just focus on football.
6: What was it about him that made him so unique? I know people say he spent a lot of money, but he did truly create a family atmosphere that I suppose all teams try to do that, but he was able to do it. Why was he able to do it, Jerry?
7: I think because he was just like a player. He was that 12th man. He put players out there in a position to win. You don't see a lot of that happening right now, but you had players willing to take pay cuts to come to the San Francisco 49ers and just play for Eddie DeBartolo because everything was first class. It was it didn't get any better, and I think that's why we had so much success is because the organization, they were so top class, and we didn't have to worry about anything upstairs. We just played football, and we had a great time doing it.
6: Well, the other story, which I've recounted a number of times, is the Jeff Fuller story where he got hurt in the ball game. I believe it was down at Stanford.
7: Right, it was Stanford. Playing. Right.
6: And his career ended that day with one hit. And Eddie then took out an annuity for hundreds of thousands of dollars to make sure that this young man got that.
7: But I'm not surprised by that.
6: No,
7: not at all. You know, Eddie, without a doubt, one of the best owners. But not only an owner, but, you know, as a friend. And that's the same thing. That's the type of family that we're trying to start now. With this agency, and I don't know if you're ever going to see a football team as close as we were. It was just unbelievable because you had Eddie DeBartolo, Carmen Policy, Bill Walsh, and just so many great people, and it was just great being a part of that organization.
6: I've said this before, and correct me if you think I'm wrong about this, but I always said the strength of the 49ers and the reason for their success was that when somebody came onto the team, into the organization, it was not Bill Walsh, it wasn't Carmen. It was the players that went to him and say, look, this is the way we do it here.
7: Right, right. And a lot of stuff that's happening in the NFL, you know, you just shake your head with Terrell Owens. You know, I hate to use him as an example, but, you know, this guy, he did a lot of damage here in San Francisco. Then he went on to Philadelphia and on to Dallas. Back in the day, some of those big guys, they would have went to work on Terrell Owens.
6: Yeah, he would not have gotten away with that. Let me take you back to 1996, because you were expecting your third child, and it probably was the most testing of a human being, both from a faith standpoint and also from a human standpoint as well. Take me through that year and what you went through with Jackie.
7: A lot. A lot. We were expecting our third child, and you know, we thought it was going to be just like that, thought it was going to happen. We couldn't wait. We knew that it was, a little girl. And after my wife gave birth, she started bleeding. And everything just went downhill. And you know, I was there, but it was almost like I was not there because I couldn't do anything. You know, I was in a room, I was waiting, and you could tell something serious was going on because, you know, the doctors, the nurses started running around, and before we knew it, you know, Jackie was, she was really, really sick, and she almost died.
6: Yeah, you say in the book about the recovery, coming out of the recovery room, and the sheets were all bloodied,
7: right.
6: and everything.
7: I couldn't, you know, really didn't recognize her at all,
6: yeah.
7: But I felt I had to be there. I had to be the strong one in the family, and you know, because her mom was there, you know, for the kids and for everyone else, and that was hard. That was hard, you know, seeing someone that you really love, you know, go through that, and something that's supposed to be natural. I mean, giving child, you know, childbirth and stuff like that, and it just brought to perspective that so many women die from this. We just don't know about it. And you know, I'm happy to say, you know, Jackie, she was able to pull through.
6: What did you learn about yourself through that ordeal?
7: That it was just not about football.
6: Yeah. I knew you were going to say that.
7: That it was not about football. It's about life. And I was there for her, and we were able to, you know, pull Jackie, you know, through this, you know, tough situation.
6: I was at the stadium when they retired your number, and I was up in the box with Ed DeBartolo, and I kind of smiled, and Bill Walsh was there as well. And I listened to your daughter sing.
7: Yeah.
6: Wow.
7: Yeah, she's a beautiful girl. She's back at Georgetown. We're so proud of her. Then my son, he's 15. So, you know, I go to ball games, and I'm just a parent. I'm a parent. But the thing, you know, my father, he never said, I love you. But you knew he did, but he never said. And I tell my kids this all the time. I love them. And, you know, if you need anything, I'm there to support you. Then I got this 10-year-old that's like 20.
6: That's a good thing you have no hair because right, it would right. be gray.
7: Correct.
6: The name of this book is Go Long, My Journey Beyond the Game and the Fame. And let's talk about some of the things that are in the book. You talk very candidly about the use of steroids, about Barry Bonds and Bill Romanowski. What do you feel about it?
7: I'm totally against it. You, as an athlete, you know exactly what you put in your body. And you just don't make excuses. You know, you if you get caught for it, you know, own up to it. I think Jason Giambi, he did. He came out and said, hey, I made a mistake. And this guy, he was like, you know, the comeback kid. So I'm totally against it, and I think it really sets a bad example.
6: Is it a self-esteem issue? I've often said that it is, in that players who don't believe enough in their ability do it because they feel they have to have an edge artificially.
7: I think they're just trying to get an edge. They're trying to get that separation. And for me, I wanted to do it the right way. I worked my butt off. It was, you know, sweat and tears, and I think I did okay. So you can do it the right way.
6: Mm. You almost had an opportunity to win another Super Bowl ring, but it did not come about with the Raiders.
7: And I like a baby.
6: Oh. When you look back on all of that, it would never have happened with the 49ers. Why did it happen with the Raiders?
7: I think, you know, John Gruden, he felt like it was time to move on because Al Davis, you know, still wanted control. And John, that's why he decided to move on to Tampa Bay. Bill Callahan and also Rich Gannon, I felt the night before they decided to do things on their own. You would think with Rich Gannon, knowing that John Gruden knows him well, that he would change some tendency, but he didn't. During that game, and I was watching the old game, some highlights, and I could hear John Lynch, which he was with Tampa Bay, say, stay home. He's going to look one way, and he's always going to come backside. And every time Rich looked one way, threw the ball backside, it was six. But it was just the preparation.
6: Yeah.
7: It was the preparation, and I think they went away from the game plan. And that ended up costing us, and it was hard because now I was on the other end. I had been in those big games so many times, and I had won. And all of a sudden, I lost. And it brought everything into perspective, saying, hey, you know, you still have obligations. There were people downstairs. They were waiting for you. So after I went to my room and, you know, I cried my eyes out, I went downstairs and I shook hands. I did everything. And you know, it just put everything in perspective.
6: It must have been difficult for you, though, from the standpoint of just preparation after having gone to three Super Bowls, won three Super Bowls, and then just see how this was all setting up. You must have almost seen the car going off the edge of the cliff.
7: Yeah, it's all about preparation. Because with the 49ers, we were so sharp on that Friday. We did not make any mistakes. It was like no balls on the ground. It was so sharp, and you knew that you were ready to play. With the Raiders, it was a little different, and I think it had a lot to do with the coaching. And sometimes you just got to rely on other players. You know, you can't just take it up on yourself to say, hey, look, you know, I'm gonna win this football game. And I think with Rich, you know, he was stubborn. He was a stubborn guy, and I think it ended up costing us in the long run.
6: When you look back, we got a couple minutes left here. When you look back on all that you've accomplished, what is the thing that means the most to you on a personal level, not just an athletic level?
7: Oh, my God. Just the players that I played with. I mean, the guys like, you know, Montana. This guy you could just approach and you could just have a conversation with. We never looked at ourselves as being superstars. And I think that was something that was really special. And you don't see a lot of that happening today. You know, you see certain players. You know, I like Tom Brady. And, you know, the comparison that they make saying, well, this guy is the next Joe Montana. But I think eventually he's going to get there, you know, with the direction he's going right now. But I don't think he's there yet.
6: I remember sitting at the party that Eddie threw for Joe Montana in the induction at the Hall of Fame. and I sat with some of his family from Pennsylvania. Oh, did I get the stories. I've got to tell you, when he comes in here and I share those stories with him, but I see a lot of similarity between the two of you in that the family was so supportive of him that it really created the foundation. When you look back at who you are as a human being, is that the reason for it?
7: It's all about the family and, you know, what my parents, what they instilled in me about hard work and about really just, you know, treating people the right way. Even if I'm tired, you know, if you, and I think of myself as a role model. A lot of guys, I talk about Brett Favre saying, well, you know, I don't want to be a mentor for Aaron Rodgers. And he's going to be a mentor no matter what. Charles Barkley saying, hey, I don't want to be a role model. He's going to be a role model no matter what because these kids going to look up to him. So if I'm tired or whatever, I'm still willing to sign an autograph or take a picture because, you know, that can play a very important role in a little kid's life.
6: I've always sensed about you, Jerry, that it was also important for people to get to know that Jerry Rice was more than number 80 with a football uniform on.
7: Yeah, you hit it right on the nose. And that's why I'm doing so many other things right now. You know, it's just not about football. When I did Dancing with the Stars, I took that uniform off. I took it off, and all of a sudden, I was open for criticism. I didn't have that security blanket anymore. And I think people really got a chance to connect with me. And there's a lot of people in life right now, they want to take chances. But they're afraid to. And I say to them, go for it. You only live once.
6: What I respect about that is that, I mean, it was something that you could have fallen on your face. I mean, dancing is something totally foreign. And you really, I mean, you did it. I can't believe, I would not have done it.
7: I was scared about falling on my face, too.
6: I mean,
7: can you imagine being on live television and you fall? Oh. And then, you know, you have the people, they tell you, if you fall, get up. If you can't get up, give them a signal and they're going to go to commercial.
6: We'll send out the doctor.
7: Yeah.
6: Jerry, I'm going to tell you, one of the highlights of my career is the fact that I had the opportunity and the pleasure of watching you from day one, and I just want to thank you on a human level. It was wonderful watching you. I watched John Elway from Stanford all the way through his career as well.
7: Well, thanks a lot.
6: You've been a good friend.
7: I appreciate that.
6: You happy with the way the book came out, by the way?
7: Yeah, and I think it's almost like when you read this book, you're going to really, it's like I'm sitting right there in front of you telling you my story.
6: Thanks a lot for coming in and joining us.
7: Thank you.
6: Jerry Rice with us here in the studio this hour on Sports Byline. And as I said, I've known Jerry for an awful long time. You'll get an awful lot out of this book, not just from a football sense, but also from a personal sense as well. You'll get to know the real man as well as the football player. So check it out. It's called Go Long, My Journey Beyond the Game and the Fame. We continue with more of you in Sports Byline.
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0: this hour from Town Hall. I'm Jason Walker. Primary elections in six states Tuesday: Alabama, Connecticut, South Carolina, Minnesota, Vermont, and Wisconsin. In Minnesota's race for governor, Mike Lindell, the MyPillow guy, along with President Trump's endorsement, is battling a crowded GOP primary. Senator Amy Klobuchar winning the Democratic nomination very easily. Wisconsin's Democratic primary for governor, another high-profile clash, as the left-wing Democratic socialist Francesca Hong tries to rise above the establishment candidate David Crowley. That race right now still very close. It is something that just not supposed to happen in a friendly, small community. A domestic incident in Kansas has ended with six family members dead, including four children. Jennifer King has the story.
1: The Kansas Bureau of Investigation has been called into a tragic crime scene in Winfield, Kansas. Robbie DeLong is the Winfield Chief of Police.
2: Our officers received a 911 call from a male individual who stated that he had killed his entire family and he was getting ready to kill himself.
1: He says officers breached the home to find six people dead, including the suspect, 53-year-old Ronald Williams Sr., Kelly George, 44, and their four children, ages 9 to 3. Neighbors have reported incidents with the father in this case. Jason Diaz is the KBI special agent in charge at the scene.
2: It was a family, a single family in there with a mom and dad.
1: Audio courtesy KAKE. I'm Jennifer King.
0: Very rough weather in parts of Illinois, Indiana, and Ohio. Thunderstorms there cutting power to hundreds of thousands of people in the Chicago area. One death has been confirmed. Crews still searching through the rubble in Columbia following that earthquake. The official death count stands at 181. More on these stories, townhall.com.
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0: A city council meeting in the Lone Star State turning heated over a proposed Islamic Center expansion.
4: The McKinney, Texas City Council unanimously approved a major expansion of the Islamic Association of McKinney despite fierce opposition from more than 150 residents. The plan would create a 5.5-acre campus able to hold up to 2,000 people. Residents and a Sharia law survivor warned about the spread of Sharia practices, child marriage, and threats to American values. Congressman Keith Self also spoke against the project and received a standing ovation. Willie Nelson, Washington.
0: Toyota recalling 650,000 Camry vehicles due to a display error that may deactivate safety indicators. Most of the cars were sold in the U.S., affecting over model year 2025 and 2026 Camry hybrids. National Highway Traffic Safety Administration says the 7-inch display can become blank during the time the car started. Breaking news and analysis, Town Hall. Well, it was bound to happen. Chinese authorities warning single men about the dangers of matchmaking scams. Fake emergencies, or agencies rather, offer the promise of flash marriages, exploiting the country's lopsided male-to-female ratio.
5: For centuries, couples in China have turned to traditional matchmakers in their towns and villages to find them a husband or wife. But now a new industry has sprung up, where companies are offering to pair up couples who met for less than an hour. The man pays them for their services and has to pay the woman a substantial sum of money as a customary bride price. The BBC has spoken to several victims of so-called flash marriages who've lost their life savings to fake brides eager to exploit the stark male-to-female gender imbalance in the country.
0: More on these stories at townhall.com.
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0: 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And here's host, Ron Barr.
9: And wherever you might be around the country, around the world, I'm Ron Barr. 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And one of the things I love to do is sit down in front of the computer and knock out a commentary about some of the issues of the day in sports, and you'll be able to find that. 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And if you can't listen to the shows live, then maybe you want to add them as a podcast to your computer or your iPod or anything you'd like to have them delivered to. And it's absolutely free. So, again, you'll find that on the homepage as well. And one other thing, we have the sports fan poll question, and I'd like to know how you fans feel about some of the issues and your comments as well. So you can vote on that, and we have a comment page, and I check that comment page each day and share those comments on the air. Talking football this hour with Butch Johnson. Butch, of course, the former wide receiver for the Dallas Cowboys and the Denver Broncos. He played 8 years with the Cowboys and then finished up a couple with the Broncos. And he had 8 consecutive postseason appearances, all with the Cowboys, playing in 2 Super Bowls, winning Super Bowl 12 against Denver, but losing in Super Bowl 13 against Pittsburgh. And, of course, if you remember Butch Johnson, he was very colorful on the field. He was popularly known for founding the California Quake. Butch Johnson's touchdown celebration, known as the California Quake, he would simulate pulling guns out of his holsters and then proceed to shoot them and shake. And then later on in the hour, Robert Newhouse will drop by. Bob, 12 years in the NFL, played at the same time as Butch Johnson, and he played on 3 Cowboys Super Bowl teams. And the thing I always remember about him is he had those huge thighs, and he had to have his pants made to order in order to have a uniform that would fit him. So we'll talk with Butch Johnson and Robert Newhouse, and then later on, Rondé Barber will be here. Rondé, the first cornerback in the history of the NFL to record at least 20 interceptions and 20 sacks in his career, and he became the 7th member of the 2020 club and the first defensive back, and, of course, his brother, Tiki Barber, who played with the New York Giants, and he won a Super Bowl championship with the Bucks. We continue with you on Sports Byline.
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15: I think if you think about the Dallas Cowboys and all the fine wide receivers that they had, you'd have to think of Butch Johnson as one of the best that they had. He started out, actually, as a kick returner. The former wide receiver played 10 years in the NFL, 8 of those in a Cowboys uniform, and he joins us tonight on Sports Byline. Butch, how are you, my friend?
16: Oh, I'm doing great.
15: You know, I was looking at your bio. I did not realize that you played college ball at Cal Riverside, and I bring that up because players that go to smaller schools, how do they get recognized enough if they don't go up against top-flight opposition when they're in college football? How do they get recognized enough to have a real legitimate shot at the NFL?
16: Well, I think the if you look at the NFL rosters, however, 85% of the NFL players are from small schools. You look at the top maybe 20 draft choices, and yes, they are from the top flight schools and the schools that get the national recognition. But the athletes that play at the Division II level, they don't get beat up as much, and they still have the speed, they still have the abilities to perform. Terrell Davis, who played later in his career at Georgia, is a prime example. And if you go down the rosters, you'll find that it is not the Notre Dames of America, the USC's, that have all the players in the NFL. It's 85% of them are from small schools.
15: Do you believe that if you go to a small school and you happen to be somebody in one of those skill positions like a wide receiver, it's a little bit easier to get recognized for what you're able to do? I think of Jerry Rice coming out of Mississippi Valley State as an example.
16: Well, there's a prime example. Jerry Rice is probably the all-time greatest receiver that has played the game statistic-wise, and in his era he's been brilliant. And that's what happens from a skill position. You get a chance to show your wears and tears. Unless you have talent like Jerry Rice coming out of high school, that's just not going to happen, that you get into the bigger schools and all those things work out for you. Michael Westbrook, he's done very well with that, some of the bigger receivers. But 9 times out of 10, you're going to see the receivers in the skill positions come from the smaller divisions.
15: Is the NFL a little bit concerned about evaluating a player that goes up against, say, lesser competition than the big school competition because they're not really too sure about what they're going to be able to do at the NFL level where you have such great athletes?
16: Well, you know, everybody runs the same times. They jump the same height when you're talking about NFL. So you're evaluated from day one. Once you get into that position in the NFL, it's just who wants to play. And over my career, I went against a lot of guys that came from big schools, and they looked like Tarzan, but they played like Jane. so that didn't really mean too much to me. What it was who had the heart, because I knew physically we were all the same. If you weren't the same, then you wouldn't be there. And it depended on who really had the will to play, what it all boils down to be.
15: You wore the Dallas Cowboy uniform for 8 of your 10 years in professional football, and I know anybody that's put on that uniform, any team's uniform, but in this particular case, the Cowboys uniform certainly is connected with an organization, has a lot of pride in it. As you take a look at the travails and the problems that the Dallas Cowboy organization has had, what type of reaction do you have as a former Cowboy?
16: Well, it hurts in some ways, but you have to look at the era of what's happening in the United States also. I think it's just gone across the board, and there is some cultural changes that have taken place with the younger guys in America, and there is an I identity instead of a we. I don't think there's any loyalty as far as to from one team to the other that there used to be. I don't think in my era would you see a person that played for the Cowboys ever play for the Pittsburgh Steelers or vice versa. I think right now it doesn't matter. The money that's come to the game and the marketing and individual marketing that's come to the game, I don't think people really care as much as they used to about just winning ball games. Guys jumping from place to place, and where the money is, it's just, you know, the way it is.
15: But the problems that they've been having with Dallas, with the players, I mean, is it just coincidence that it's all happening to the Dallas Cowboys?
16: Well, I don't think so. I think the Dallas Cowboys have always had so much attention over the last 30 years. It has been the glamour organization. I was fortunate enough to play in that organization for a long period of time and been part of that era that brought it to prominence. And I think right now, since it's a glamour organization, you're going to have that much attention on it. And the thing about Dallas is that over a 30-year period of time, if you look in each era, you've always had people that had some sparkle to them, from the Don Merediths to the Bob Hayeses to the Walt Garrisons. There's always been these Thomas Hendersons or Danny Whites or Roger Staubach and Drew Pearsons. You've always had these type of people with a lot of character and a lot of personality and sizzle. And so when anything happens down there that's good, you're going to get their attention. And if it happens bad, you're going to get that too.
15: You know, that's interesting, too, because if you think of a personality that was associated with the Cowboys for such a long time, he's such the antithesis of the personalities that you talked about that were on the team. And I'm talking about Tom Landry. I mean, he was a guy that was pretty straight-laced and liked things done in a particular way, but the Hollywood Hendersons and others like that, and even yourself, I mean, Tom wasn't particularly happy when you unveiled the California Quake, was he?
16: No, he wasn't. It was something different. But you had to look at Tom, too, because we'd go into New York, and Tom would have on his hat with a fur around his bandana and big fur collars, and this was probably the sharpest man alive. I mean, when he'd walk out onto the field in New York, we knew we had to play that day. It was like going on Broadway. So you have to look at his subtle differences and how he brought the class and the style to the organization that Dallas represented. And our personalities came from that type of style or persona that he wanted us to have. So, yes, the California Quake was a little different at its time period, but I think based on the time period today, it's low key compared to what's going on out there today.
15: The organization has always been depicted as being strict, unbending, and very disciplinarian toward the players during the era in which you played. Was that a fair characterization of the organization?
16: Without a doubt. There was no bending the rules. If you were 30 seconds late, then you would be fined $100. And then it would double after that, depending on how the year would go. And by the end of the year, you could get fined $1,000 for 30 seconds. Everybody knew the rules. It was either you were in or you were out. And if you didn't follow the rules, you were out, bar none. And nobody got away with too much of anything. But you saw guys who came to work every day. And you saw guys that participated every day, and you saw guys that played every day. So I have no problem with the rules. I mean, that wasn't something that you were hearing about Butch Johnson off the field. On the field, yes, I was a little different, and my personality was different, and it was fun. But off the field, you didn't see all the problems that are going on today. And I think it has a lot to do with the culture at that time. We respected what we were doing and appreciated the fact that we were playing in the NFL.
15: One of the things that made the Cowboys so great when you did play was that they had a great balance in their offense between passing and running. And I don't think he got enough credit, but you have to have a fullback in order for the tailback to run the football. Talk a little bit about Robert Newhouse, the fullback.
16: The biggest size in the NFL, but also a gentleman at heart. If you want to see a class act, you're talking about Robert Newhouse. And not only did he run the ball early in his career, but he could catch the ball coming out of the backfield. And he was an inspiration to us and a role model in the classrooms. And what I mean by that, what we were doing as we were preparing for ball games, he just set a standard that was there, a very quiet and a very disciplined man that still stands today.
15: Robert, what about Butch as a wide receiver?
17: Well, I'll tell you what, Butch Johnson was a great wide receiver. I don't think they got the ball to him as much as they should have. I myself saw an individual in Butch Johnson, a guy that stayed consistent, who worked hard. And, you know, believe it or not, even in my opinion, Butch Johnson worked harder on the football team for the Dallas Cowboys than I think any wide receiver has ever come through the organization.
15: You know, that's a common theme that I hear, Butch, about you, is how hard you work. We thought we'd surprise you a little bit with Robert. Say hi to each other.
16: Hey, how?
17: Hey, what's going on?
16: Hey, man, I do talk good about you.
17: Yeah, okay.
15: Gentlemen, hold on just 1 second. We'll continue this conversation. We have with us Robert Newhouse, who has joined us from the Cowboys. Butch Johnson also with us and you. And we'll continue with the conversation. Well, as we go around the world and around the country on the Armed Forces Radio Network and the Internet, we've got you on Sports Byline.
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15: Butch Johnson has joined us and you, along with his former teammate, fullback Robert Newhouse of the Dallas Cowboys. Gentlemen, let me ask you a question about Danny White and Roger Staubach. Roger was somebody who certainly took the team to great heights and great success, and then Danny White had to follow in his footsteps. Can you each give me a perspective on how difficult that was? What were the challenges for Danny in following Roger? And, Butch, I'll start with you first.
16: Well, I think it's a challenge to follow any legend. It takes a 20-year process, and I would hate to follow anybody that was a legend before me. And I know Newhouse has always been a legend, so, you know, it's been tough to follow him.
15: Robert?
17: Well, I think, you know, you kind of have to look at it. And I basically played with both of the guys. Roger, actually, I was involved in the organization when he came in. Probably a young guy himself back in 72, playing the game of football, and saw him do things that were very unbelievable and just hard to measure. And, you know, realistically, the only difference between the two guys, I believe that, you know, Roger had the knack of just making things happen. And a lot of those plays were not design plays. He just had the ability to make the play. I think when Danny came into play, Danny was a good quarterback, and, you know, he had good qualities. Danny kind of went by the rules, and he would look at his receivers and stay on his receivers, and he, you know, kind of stayed focused and tried to carry out the assignments as the coaches presented to him. And sometimes the coaches aren't necessarily right. But like I said, you know, they were both great quarterbacks, but I think Roger just had something that, you know, that intangible that you just can't measure. He had a desire to win, and he won all the time.
15: Yeah, Robert, you touched on something, and I think Butch, you'd agree with this. I thought there was a better comfort factor with the Dallas Cowboy players with Roger because of what you just talked about, Robert, about the fact that you almost had a sense that if we were in trouble late in the ball game, we could count on Roger to pull it out. And, you know, I mean, that's just the difference in people. Am I correct about the comfort factor? The team was more at ease with Roger than they were with Danny?
16: Well, you know, I think so. I didn't play with Roger back in the early part of the 70s where he was going back and forth with Craig Morton. But there was a loss in that Super Bowl. You know, there was five Super Bowls we were in. The Cowboys were in during that time period, and two were won. And there was three NFC championship games we were in with Danny, and none took us to the Super Bowl. But if one had, I tend to wonder what would people think about that one way or the other. I mean, he'd be one out of three or two out of three, and I believe if we had been in it, one way or the other, we would have won them. But I think that's the difference right now. What are you going to say about Fran Tarkenton? I mean, he was in four, but there was a lot of other players that were playing on that team at the NFC Championship game, and Joe Montana went 98 yards. So, I don't know. Do you blame that on him or not?
15: Yeah, Robert?
17: Yeah, well, you know, I did have a chance to play with Roger. As a matter of fact, back in the 72 season when we played the San Francisco 49ers, I was a little young guy standing on the sideline, basically, and Craig Morton was the quarterback, and of course, right there at the end of the game, they brought Roger in. We were like a couple of touchdowns behind. And, of course, there was an onside kick and a couple of drives there. But it was amazing how Roger just came in at the end of the game. And again, just that was at the beginning of his career. And nobody never knew what was going to happen in later years. But that was kind of the beginning of a whole lot of happenings. I was also involved in the game in 75 when he played the Minnesota Vikings in the Hail Mary play. Basically, I was standing on the sideline. Of course, I was substituted out of the game, and Charles Young was put in the game. But again, as they called that play on the sideline, actually it was a 1-2 nod between Roger and Drew. It wasn't really a design play. He just kind of told him to go deep, and he said, no matter what happens, you just throw it and I'll catch it. And it just kind of like, it just happens, you know. And as the years progressed, you know, there was a lot of plays that developed and were successful that just were kind of busted plays, but Roger was the kind of guy that just made it happen.
16: I'm just making a point that if that had happened in a different way, if we were in two out of three of those games, would we be even discussing this? And I think that's what makes a difference. If you win the Super Bowls, you know, from a quarterback position, and you're that type of player, and Roger's probably the best at it that I've ever seen and ever played with. And he would make those plays. Even the catch I made in the Super Bowl was an improvised play. And I even argued that point, but, you know, that was an improvised play. He was just that type of player. And I agree with you. My only point was if we had won one of those NFC Championship games, would they be compared in a different way? I don't know.
17: Yeah. Well, it's really hard to say because
16: it really is.
17: Yeah, we got to a lot of close situations, and you know, even with standing at the helm, I mean, it was real close, but no cigar. So it's hard to figure out what would have happened, you know, if we had really got in.
16: Exactly.
15: One of the things that I loved watching as I was growing up as a kid, I spent some time in Washington, D.C., is the rivalry that developed between the Redskins and the Dallas Cowboys. It's one of the best football rivalries over the years that I have witnessed. From the Dallas Cowboy perspective, can you tell me, both of you, what the essence of that rivalry was? Why did it grow as intensely as it has grown? And what were the seeds of it? Because I guess I remember during the 70s is when it really, really started to blossom into a full-scale rivalry. Butch?
16: It had a lot to do with Robert Newhouse biting somebody in a game.
17: Well, let's not tell the truth.
16: No, the thing was, it had a lot to do with Roger and his feelings toward Dion Talbert at that time.
15: Yeah.
16: And I think that's where the rivalry came. I think Roger had a real intense rivalry with it. And it became deeper and deeper embedded as time went on throughout the course of other ball clubs. But once guys got older and they started getting out of there, I think it kind of dwindled down. I just remember going into the Redskins' home in Washington one day, and we get off the bus, and I mean, we were almost afraid to go into the hotel the way the people were. I mean, it became a hostile situation.
15: Yeah, Robert, when you take a look at the rivalry, what was practice week like going into a Washington Redskins game?
17: Well, actually, practice for a Washington Redskins game was different from any other practice because in the early years, I think that this whole deal really started between two great coaches, George Allen and Tom Landry. I think, you know, they had a little desire to want to beat each other pretty bad, and it kind of spilled over into the players. But I remember all the time we'd get ready for practice, especially in the old practice field over on Abrams and 635 over there. We had a little fenced-in area, and there was a hotel back across the back. And actually, the Cowboys would buy all the rooms out and make sure they're vacant because they figured George had some guys up there maybe filming and taking plays, trying to spy on us. So it was a week of total concentration because, you know, everybody wanted to beat the Redskins. I mean, if you could beat the Redskins, I mean,

0: actually put a feather in your hat as far as Tom Landry was concerned.
1: What's your side of the whole thing about the biting incident?
0: I promise not to tell. I will not tell. I have memory lapse.
1: Yeah. Tradition is such a great thing, and certainly the Cowboys have had that tradition. Can you define what it is, first of all, Robert, the tradition of the Dallas Cowboys?
0: Well, I think the tradition of the Cowboys has been success and consistency and winning in a good fashion. And I think the character of the organization, the team, has been there for years. And quite naturally, you know, it all comes to head when you go to Super Bowls. And Cowboys have had their opportunities, and they've been in the big dance a lot of times and had a lot of success. So it's a combination of a lot of that. And I think it's a combination of a lot of fan support. The Cowboys are probably one of the few teams that, not locally, not regionally, but worldwide. I mean, you have fans all over who just really support the Cowboys, and the star has just sort of just been there standing, and it consistently, you know, rings out.
1: How did you come about, Butch, the California Quake? I mean, how did you develop the routine?
2: Well, it was after the bite the Newhouse put on me. No, that was really an accident, because it really came from a lady. You know how the people jump up and down in the stands?
1: Mm-hmm.
2: Jump up and they raise their hands and they shake. And I was actually doing that back to a lady in the stands. And it just kind of caught on, and I just kept going with it. His house reminded me a few months ago when we talked. He said, "Man, how did you take that from this to that?" And I said, "I have no idea, except I was having some fun and just, you know, trying to take my face away from that face mask at the time." And in that time, there wasn't a lot of marketing going on in sports marketing and image enhancing and personalities. We were kind of like robots. Everybody looked alike, talked alike, sounded alike, had the company line, pat line, like a politician. And, you know, when guys started stepping out, like the Hollywood Hendersons and the Bob Hayeses, and, you know, I just saw myself as one of those guys that, you know, stepped aside and said what he had to say and did what he had to do.
1: Butch, you're going to be running in the Ironman, did I understand that?
2: That's exactly right. I'm going to be doing a triathlon tomorrow, and it's been interesting training for me. I went to a camp not long ago in Boulder, and this one is fun. I mean, this is a worldwide event, and, you know, I feel great that I've had the ability to play in Super Bowls and early in my career, and now still be in great shape enough to participate in the Ironman competition. It's a worldwide event, and there's 1,500 people worldwide that try and get into it, with 20,000 people who try worldwide, and to be one of those participants and still be in this type of shape has, you know, just been exceptional for me.
1: But you're a better man than I am. The furthest I've ever run, and I'm in good shape, but the furthest I've ever run is out to put a dime in the parking meter.
2: Well, actually, I tell you what, it's a lot less work. It's 50% less the work than what we did when we went to training camp, because Newhouse will tell you, and House knows this to be fact, is when you're out in training camp, you go 6 weeks and you work out 5-6 hours a day in 100 degree weather. And this is a way to stay in shape. It's goal setting. There's no reason not to do it. And just because you can't run a 4-4, and I couldn't do that in the first place. So why worry about it, but have a good time, meet some great people, and stay in great shape at the same time.
1: Robert, I'll have you back sometime when Butch is not with us and give you some equal time, okay?
0: All righty.
2: I didn't know you were going to be on here.
0: Ah, well, I didn't either, but anyway.
2: I made sure you weren't.
0: Yeah, thanks for having me on, and, you know, Butch, you know, I really appreciate it, and when I was a player, believe it or not, and I'll just have to say it to you now and to the rest of the world, I mean, you were the guy that really worked out, and there were no shortcuts. Some guys had a tendency to take a shortcut, but I guarantee you, Butch Johnson was the first one running the mile and a half, and you ran it in super time, and I just wish you well.
1: Thanks a lot, Butch. Thank you very much, Robert, for joining us tonight.
2: Oh, thanks a lot, guys.
1: Robert, take care.
0: Thank you.
1: Two class gentlemen and two outstanding football players with the Dallas Cowboys. Robert Newhouse, their fine fullback, and Butch Johnson, former wide receiver, 8 years in a Cowboy uniform, 2 years with the Denver Broncos. And, of course, he's the guy that came up with the California Quake that he did. Remember the pistols and the holster and everything? We'll take a break. Continue with more of you and Sports Byline.
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3: Rondi Barber has joined us here on Sports Byline, and if you take a look at his fine career, it includes a Super Bowl championship ring. And I know, Rondi, you hold that over Tiki because Tiki has told me how many times you flash it at him.
4: I think when I initially got it, I flashed it at him a bunch. But, you know, since then, I've been kind of shy with it. I keep it locked away. I don't really flaunt it. I think the people that know I have it know that I have it, and that's all that needs to be said about it. So I don't give Tiki too much grief anymore.
3: You and Tiki had an opportunity to play together for the first time since your days at the University of Virginia in the Pro Bowl. That must have been something very special. What was that like for you two?
4: It was a nice trip. You know, I think it's been a long time coming, and sometimes you just you have years and you think you should go, and it's never been a situation where we both had great, great years and had the opportunity. I mean, there's so many good players in the league. I mean, it's kind of lucky that it even happened in the first place. But we're excited. You know, it's fun to watch him on the same team. I remember in my days in Virginia just being amazed at watching him run, and it was kind of the same feeling. He had a great game out in Hawaii, too. So it was just like old times.
3: When you take a look at your playing careers, both in college, have you all been kind of an inspiration? Have you been a push for each other when it comes to the tough times? You've been there for each other and vice versa?
4: Absolutely. We talk about it frequently, you know, when people ask a question. It's, a secret that Tiki's my biggest critic, they're my biggest fan, and vice versa. So, when he's successful, I want to be successful, and the opposite is true too. We've always been that way. It's like that when we were, 10 years old in Pee Wee, or in high school running track and field. It was always one of us was doing well, the other one had to do well. It was only a fair way to be, I guess.
3: Has there been much sibling rivalry between you two over the years?
4: No, not really. I think partly because we've both been fairly successful at what we've always done. We've never had really that much strife. I mean, there was obviously years here and there where the things weren't as well as they could have been or should have been, or we would have liked them to have been, but, that's when we were there for each other. Otherwise, we've been rooting for each other because we've both been doing so well.
3: And the Barbers became the first twins and seventh set of brothers, by the way, selected to the Pro Bowl. You know, Rondi, over the years that I've been doing this program and over the years I've been in sports, I can honestly say I've never met a nicer set of brothers, and also balanced. And that's the key word, well-balanced. And I'm just wondering, you and I have talked about it just briefly, but I've talked to Tiki at great length about your mother and the

0: inspiration she's been and the direction she's given you. Okay, let me get your perspective on this, because I've talked to Tiki about it. I want to hear what you have to say about the influence your mom's had on you.
1: Well, she's, she's our rock, you know. She's kind of where we stand. We look at her, and or at least I look at her, and see the things that she went through to raise us the way that she raised us, without a whole lot of help, without a whole lot of financial, with not a strong financial situation, and we were still successful. She was still successful. And that it makes it that much more empowering to know that, you know, anybody can do that. You don't have to be, come up in a above society situation or situation where things are given to you. You know, you can work hard and persevere and do all the hard things and still get there. And we've done that. She's done that. And I think we reflect that more than anything. I was telling you, if you talk to her 5 minutes, you realize why Tiki and I are the way we are. It's just because we're carbon copies of our mother, and we like it that way.
0: Was there ever a point in your life where either you or Tiki got to a point where you could have gone a different direction and maybe not as good a direction, and yet you didn't go that way for a particular reason?
1: No, you know what? I think things have always been on the right track for us. We never really deviated from it. We were always doing things well and doing things the right thing. I think, again, my mom instilled in us, you have to make choices, and you know which ones are the right ones. And I think for the most part, we stuck to that throughout our whole lives, and you know, obviously through our careers, and it's made us successful what we do.
0: Go ahead, finish up. I'm sorry.
1: I was going to say, there's obviously other factors that make you, get to a pro bowl level or whatever in the NFL, but I think that was one of them.
0: I use the word balance, and what I meant by that is that, yes, you're football players, but also you're people, and when you walk off the field, you certainly assume that role as well, and that's not something that's always easy for the athlete to do. What is it about your life that's been able, that's made it possible for you to be able to have that balance, to be able to be a person as well as a pro football player?
1: You know what, I don't know what it is. I think you either recognize it or you don't, and not a lot of people like to realize it, even if they do recognize it. But what we do on the field, what we do as athletes, is exactly that. It's what, 60 minutes of a day on Sunday, and the rest of it is going to work. 4 days a week, 5 days a week, trying to better yourself at your job, which is what we do every Sunday. But I think you have to represent yourself, the way you want to be represented, the way you want people to see you. And we take a lot of pride in that. And the things that we do outside of football are just as rewarding as the things that we've been able to accomplish on the field. And you take pride in that as much as we take pride in going to the Pro Bowl or making All-Pro or, winning the Super Bowl.
0: I know you said the best advice you ever got was just don't get beat deep. Who gave that to you?
1: I was a rookie. Anthony Clark had told me that. He was like, whatever you're doing, just don't get beat deep. But I heard somebody else say, I think I heard Dale Green say that at some point, one of his little articles or something, and it just kind of hit home. It's just a credo, I guess, for defensive backs. You get beat deep, everybody knows it. So.
0: Speaking of Daryl Green, I got to tell you, he's an amazing football player. I don't think there's any doubt about it, to be able to play as long as he did. And I know he's one of your football heroes. I want you to hear what he said to me one time. I asked him about playing cornerback in the NFL, and here's what Daryl told me.
2: I think that defensive back, they try to compare it to quarterback in different positions. It's probably one of the toughest positions, at least the way I've played it over the years. Of all sports, and not knocking basketball. Those guys run all day, and baseball, they do it. And linemen do their job on football and running backs. But I tell you what, when you play corner, it's like, everybody's against you. People would prefer, somebody catch a great pass on you in the end zone and do a dance than to see you knock it down. It's kind of, So it's a mentally tough job and obviously a physically tough job because I'm just a hair under 5'9" and about 185, so I'm normally outsized. I'm never outspeeded. Nobody can outrun me necessarily at wide receiver, but normally they're a lot bigger than I am. And the other thing is, guess what? They know where they're going.
0: Rondi, what was the essence of his success for such a long time? Because I don't know that I've ever watched anybody perform at that high a level so consistently as he did.
1: He was a great athlete, you know. It didn't matter how big he was. The guy was just a great athlete. Because Ronnie could jump. I think more importantly, he had the heart and the will and desire to be a great player, you know. Athletes just refuse to search for greatness. They don't know what it takes, and he was not one of those guys. He was somebody that knew what it takes to be great, and he worked at it every day, man. He just, you don't play till you're 41 years old by not taking care of the little stuff and being professional, you know? So if, there's no better example, I think, than a professional football player in the sense of professional than Dale Green was. So, you know, he's definitely an idol of mine, for sure.
0: And I think the other thing is he had a short memory. When you're out there on the wing, you better be able to forget what happened in that
1: I heard him say one time, you know, I've never been deep for touchdown. You know, it's always been someone else's fault. So.
0: When you take a look at the position that you play, do you like the cerebral part of that, breaking down the game? Because I've always felt as I watched you play that you really like that anticipation and the mental part of playing that position.
1: You know, everybody's a good athlete. You know, I think the guys that can that study the game and understand it and know where your opponent's coming from, those are the guys that really dominate the game. I think those are the guys that play at a high level consistently. Year in and year out, you know, week in and week out, and I'm kind of a Type A personality. So, you know, if things aren't lining up perfect for me, then I got to figure out why.
0: Are you a perfectionist? Then is it hard for you to accept anything out less than perfection?
1: It absolutely is. that comes with every aspect of my life, whether it's my marriage, whether it's with my kids, definitely with my golf game, and it's fun to search for the ceiling, though. You know, it's challenging. All aspects are challenging, but you know, trying to find a way to perfect them and be great at them is something I really enjoy doing.
0: Tiki had kind of tipped me off about this. You guys have a book that's coming out?
1: Yeah, we have one out now by my brother's side, which is a children's book for 7 to 12-year-olds. And we have another one coming out called Game Day, which is along the same line, same writer and same illustrator. And it's basically stories. The two books are basically stories from our childhood that we kind of adapted into a book, and try to really emphasize some of the things that the guys were going. You know, like family values, obviously hard work, dedication, the things that we talked about a little bit earlier. We try to portray those in the book, and they do. And we really enjoy it. We're enjoying it where it's going. We got, you know, some more projects ahead, I think, with Simon and Schuster, and we're excited about it.
0: What were some of the experiences for both you and Tiki that really affected you and kind of molded you as a child? Because you're absolutely right, those things, and I think probably positivity instead of negativity is probably important in a child's life at the early age, isn't it?
1: Yeah, I think that there's anything that you go through, whether it's, good or bad, affects you. I think you got to choose the way you deal with it. Some of the bad things that you can't control, you just you try to find a way to put a spin on it, positive spin on it, and go with it. And some of that, it's hard for me to go back and think of some of the things that molded us. But I mean, there's got to be plenty of examples. Obviously, in this book, in the first book, on Brother's Side, Tiki has to deal with a bike accident and he tears his knee up, and doesn't think he's gonna be able to play football and yada yada yada. And the book explains how we get through it and. All in all, he's by my side, and I'm by his side, and I'm still performing, and I'm trying to really get back on the field. So it could be anything, and anything that you can put a positive spin on in your life, I think is going to make you a better person in the long run.
0: Rondi, let me go back to balance again when it comes to kids, because, boy, I'll tell you, this is a hot button. And, again, talking with Tiki about it, I know he feels the same way, and that is the balance that must come into a kid's life when it comes to sports. Too many times when I'm out and I'll stop by a Little League game, sometimes I see what parents do, and I think you know about this as well as anybody. You know, parents get out of control. They see their kids as an extension of themselves when it comes to sports. And I know there's got to be some balance there. I mean, what should parents do when it comes to their kids playing sports, you think, from your own experience?
1: You know, my kids are young now. They're 3 and 2, so they're not necessarily into sports right now, but I do take them to, indoor soccer practices or whatever. They just kind of run around and kick the ball, and you got a little coach there and tries to try to instruct them. And at this age, I'm still like, come on, you know, I know you can kick the ball. Kick the ball. You feel like you're pushing them. And at some point, you got to check yourself and say, what, does she really want to do this? Or is she having fun doing this? I think the balance comes in with the parents, especially, is understanding their kids, you know. Is this something that the kid really wants to do, or is this something that you want your kid to do? And to me, if the kid's not having fun doing it, I don't think he should do it. Obviously, parents are there, and they can make decisions for kids. I think they should push them in towards sports because I think it does great things for them down the line, ability to be involved with the team, obviously, ability to obviously get out and be active. We were talking about PlayStation earlier, which I don't have, so I don't like being inside. But those type of things will mold you as an individual, and sports are important. But, again, I don't think you can be too harsh or too pushy with kids because I think it'll ruin them in the long run.
0: We only got 45 seconds left, but I think the thing that really makes great athletes great is that when the game is on the line, they want to be the one to determine the outcome, accepting the glory if they do and accepting the blame if they don't. Is that a fair thing for me to say, Rondi?
1: That is definitely a fair thing. You know, in our game, you're either going to make the play or someone's going to get someone's going to make the play on you. And, you know, the great teams are the great players get defined by making the play that wins them championships. And, you know, I've been there and I've been on the other side too. So I know what it feels like to be a winner and be a loser. And it's, you know, it's all part of this big thing we call life, you know. Good thing.
0: Rondi, I want to thank you very much. I think the world of your brother, and I think the world of you too, and what your mother has done is something very, very special. You are welcome here anytime. You take care.
1: Appreciate it, Ron. Thanks for having me on, brother.
0: Rondi Barber, and of course, he does sport a championship ring. We'll take a break and come back as we continue with more of you and America's Sports Talk Show.
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0: A very interesting hour this hour on Sports Byline as we talk football with Butch Johnson, the former wide receiver for the Dallas Cowboys, and his teammate with the Cowboys, Robert Newhouse, both of them winning Super Bowl championships while with the Cowboys, and also Rondy Barber, who picked up a championship ring as a defensive back with the Tampa Bay Buccaneers, and of course his brother, his twin brother, played for the New York Giants, Tiki Barber. 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I'm Ron Barr. 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

0: Because no.
1: 2007. And Jen, I'm Jeff Rich, by the way. Jen Rich to my left. And Jen, why might we be throwing it back to 2007 here on August 11th in 2026?
2: Because that was when we got married.
1: So we got married 19 years ago, and I figured we'd just do kind of a throwback to 2007, which was really an interesting year for kind of all of our rooting interests. Daniel, the Jacksonville Jaguars, had a nice 11-5 season. What they did in the postseason, knocking off Pittsburgh, that happened in 2008. We're just trying to keep it focused to calendar year 2007. Barry Bonds was chasing the home run record, and number 8 seed in the Western Conference upset the number 1. So a lot of notable things going on with teams of your rooting interest. Jen, we started the year with the Chicago Bears in the Super Bowl.
2: Yeah, that's right. That did happen.
1: So that's your cognizant memory of the Bears in the Super Bowl. I have zero cognizant memories or any memories whatsoever, virtual memories of the Browns playing in the Super Bowl. Cubs reached the playoffs. It was a crazy year in college football. It was a crazy year in Major League Baseball, particularly in the National League, for the Colorado Rockies' route from playing Game 163 all the way to the World Series, which they opened in Boston of that year. Speaking of Boston, you know, yes, they won the World Series, and they had a 16-0 regular season up in Foxborough. And the 2007 NBA draft was the catalyst for the events that drove your 2008 NBA champion, built on draft night. We had a crazy upset on the first day of the year in college football. We had a crazy upset on the first day of the season, the first game ever played on the Big Ten Network. So many things to get into about 2007. Cleveland had a crazy year. Columbus had a crazy year. Gainesville, Florida had their best year ever. And we're going to get into all of that on the other side. It's Sports Overnight America. This is the Sports Byline Broadcast Network, and we'll be right back.
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3: Boise State for the win. 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
4: All right, everybody. Welcome in for our 2007 throwback edition of Sports Overnight America. Jeff Rich from Phoenix. Jen Rich is right here with me. Daniel Ogden in San Francisco. And that, folks, was January 1st, 2007. We started the year off with a bang. We had so many moments in 2007 that are worth revisiting. I don't want to say it was a great year in sports, but it was definitely a memorable year out there where we just had so many things that went down, so many things that were, just very memorable, very notable items in the sports world. And I mean, that stems from everything. I'm gonna say that among the other things that happened, like, Roger Federer won three of the four Grand Slam events, and this is back when Rafael Nadal was still holding it down on the clay courts. You had Tiger win the PGA Championship, among his last major championships. The German women held down their FIFA title by winning the Women's World Cup, did not surrender a goal the entire tournament. The Patriots went 16-0. Hank Aaron's home run record went down. At least it went down technically. It's still debatable. Those who still want to give it to Hank Aaron at 7:55 and, basically wash out everything that Barry Bonds did after the year 2000. But nonetheless, a lot to look back on. A very memorable year for Cleveland prior to 2016. This was a year that saw the Cleveland Indians come up one game short of the World Series, the original blown 3-1 lead. You saw the Colorado Rockies go on like a 15-game winning streak at the end of the regular season, and they still had to play the San Diego Padres for a chance to get into the postseason itself. So Philadelphia Phillies reached the postseason for the first time since the Joe Carter home run. I remember 1993 to 2007, a 14-year stretch there, and we did not have a National League team eliminated from the postseason in any series where they won a single game, Padres were eliminated 1-0. Cubs were eliminated 3-0. Phillies were eliminated 3-0. NLCS, Rockies sweep the Diamondbacks, and in the World Series, the Rockies get swept by the Boston Red Sox. So, just wild times, but let's start it right there at the beginning of the year in college football, where, we had the first ever Fiesta Bowl played outside of Sun Devil Stadium, and we saw the Oklahoma look like they were going to get away with it with a late interception return to take the lead, take a 35-28 lead over Boise State, who was undefeated that season in, at that time, I believe it was the Western Athletic Conference. So this was really the first time they let, I guess Utah crashed in 2004, And they only got to play a 7-5 Pittsburgh team in the Fiesta Bowl as well. But here we had trick plays that Boise State had to run to just force the overtime period. And then they get in the end zone on a trick play, and then you get the Statue of Liberty play. Jared Zabransky putting the ball behind his back. Ian Johnson running the ball into the end zone. Chris Myers spoiling his proposal to the cheerleader, how cliche, right? And, you know, that's a game that will always be remembered. A lot more memorable than the game that was played on that same field a week later with the Florida Gators just curb-stomping the Ohio State Buckeyes, who were basically handed that championship game after beating Michigan in the 2006 finale. So, other notable bowl action. Number one, Ohio State gets killed by Florida. The team that was previously number two, Michigan, who lost by a field goal on the road to the number one team, they get trounced by USC 32-18 in the Rose Bowl. We put Jamarcus Russell on the map with a 41-14 LSU win over Notre Dame, and Brady Quinn in the Sugar Bowl in New Orleans. And you had Minnesota blow a 38-7 lead in the third quarter to Texas Tech, led by Mike Leach, and that led to the immediate firing of Minnesota head coach at the time, Glenn Mason. So that's basically the beginning, how the year starts. The NFL playoffs saw the Colts stage a comeback from 21-7 in the first half, and they knock off the Patriots. And it would be the last Patriots loss of 2007, period. We'll get to that in a little bit. But then we get to the Super Bowl. And it's interesting because the national championship, Jed, if you'll recall, Teddy Ginn runs back the opening kickoff against Florida. Ohio State leads 7-0. They never had another lead in that game. Florida, you know, comes right back down the field. They score. They go up like 21-7, and they end up winning 41-14. So returning the opening kickoff does not guarantee a win in a championship game. And then we fast forward like a month later, and the Chicago Bears are taking on the Colts in that Super Bowl. Devin Hester runs it back 92 yards for a touchdown, and that was about the last thing that went right for the Bears. Once you put Sexy Rexy on the field, it wasn't it just wasn't all candy and sunshine, right?
0: Things did not go very well.
4: No.
0: In all fairness, it was like raining buckets the whole time.
4: It was. But you would think that that would have favored the Bears against Peyton Manning, but Peyton Manning won both of his Super Bowls by basically handing the football off and relying on great defense. But yeah, the Bears just couldn't get anything going down in Miami that night. A modest loss, but you know, not a game that we, you know, after the opening kickoff that we thought the Bears were going to win that game at all. And you were kind of a Chargers fan because you had met Drew Brees, and then Michael Turner was the backup to LaDainian, and they both played for the Chargers. So you had two guys that you had either met or had some kind of affinity for playing for the Chargers. But once Brees went to New Orleans, Turner went to Atlanta. It was basically time to go back to your hometown rooting interest, but unfortunately, that was a Rex Grossman-led Chicago Bears football team, and I will note that though that game was the first Fiesta Bowl played between Boise State and Oklahoma in that stadium, there had already been a notable game in that stadium on Monday Night Football back in 2006.
0: Oh, that was the Bears game, right?
4: It was the Bears game. It was the Matt Leinart. Matt Leinart went out there, and Dennis Green, if I recall correctly, he said something about knowing who the Bears were.
0: Yeah, we had them on the hook, and we let them...
4: They let them off the hook.
0: Yeah.
4: Yeah. Man, what a lot of, they let him off the hook.
0: Yeah.
4: So
0: I had to work that night. It sucked. I missed, like, all the fun.
4: Yeah, but it was fun. It wasn't like, because you worked in 2007 when Game 3 was played at Wrigley and the Diamondbacks let off with a home run and, the Cubs, it was first Cubs playoff appearance since the Bartman series.
0: Yeah.
4: So that didn't go well, but like I said, everybody kind of swept in that, in that playoff. Daniel, it was NL West. It didn't involve the Giants because outside of the Bonds home run pursuit, there wasn't a lot to be interested in with the Giants that year. Do you remember that one game playoff with San Diego and Colorado?
5: Yeah, was it, I believe Tulowitzki scored the winning run.
4: Matt Holliday was given the winning run. It's debatable whether he scored on the sacrifice fly, but it was an incredible run at the end of the year by Colorado. Colorado, Arizona had actually clinched against Colorado, but they won something like 19 of 21 games in September to get to that point. And we ended up with the Red Sox and the Rockies in the World Series. I'll kind of tackle it from my perspective when we get back. 2007 throwback here on Sports Overnight America. The gang's all here. Jen and I have been legally bound for 19 years as of tonight. And Daniel, always holding it down for us in San Francisco. This is the Sports Byline Broadcast Network, and we'll be right back.

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1: All right, everybody, welcome back. It's a 2007 throwback night here on Smurts Byline, and Jen and Jeff Rich, we're celebrating our 19th anniversary with you, America, on the air here. We actually postponed our anniversary celebration until the day after, because we had to be here with you fine people, and if we went and filled our bellies with Italian food and probably a glass of wine or a couple of...
2: Sam, I probably a bottle of wine for myself.
1: Yeah. Yeah, so I haven't drank in like over a year, in about a year at this point, so it would have been, because you buy wine by the bottle in the restaurant, right? So you can buy it by the glass, but once you buy two glasses, you might as well have bought the bottle. And so we decided that we'll postpone our celebration of our annual celebration of being married for X amount of years, and that we'd be here with you guys tonight. So I said, I thought, well, what do we want to talk about here? It's August. It's kind of, Tuesdays are always a slower day in the sports world anyway. And I started thinking back to 2000. You know what I was thinking back to was how clearly the Indians actually got swept by the Yankees that weekend, and I didn't watch a second of it because we had the rehearsal, we had the wedding itself, and
2: the recovery.
1: Sunday was definitely. I still cannot believe to this day that on the 13th, on that Monday, just 48 hours after the wedding, that we were with a good chunk of our bridal party that hadn't already returned to from whence they came, and we were getting our hides tanned. But the tanned is not the right word. We were definitely getting sunburnt on that Salt River excursion on trucking or tubes. But nonetheless, I do recall. We both got on August 11th, 2007. You guys can look this up. The Indians lost 11-2 to the Yankees, and I think it was the Nationals beat the Cubs 15-2 that day. So we had missed a darn thing when it came to Major League Baseball. It was preseason football. Browns beat the Chiefs. The Bears beat, I believe it was the Texans, and I even checked on Jacksonville that night because it was a Saturday night. The Jaguars actually lost by 1 point, but it's kind of just odd. We lost meaningful games in years that we would, in a year that both of our teams would win division titles and come up short, obviously, in the postseason. But our football teams both won completely meaningless games that night. But, all in all, Cubs win the NL Central, Bears win the NFC. Northern Illinois probably had a decent season. Garrett Wolfe was definitely a Heisman candidate. That was the year before, actually. Who knows what Northern Illinois did in 2007? They probably, I'm not even going to speculate, but Ohio State, they lost to Illinois at the, the second last game of the season. So they were 11-1 going up against a Michigan team that, kicked off the college football season, Daniel. Now, your old man was a Michigan fan, so even if you were only 18, you were probably privy to that Michigan-Appalachian State game back in week one, 2007, September 1st.
3: Yeah, that game sucked.
1: I bet it did. Well, you know what? It was, I think it was the next year. Ohio State was playing Youngstown State, which I think that my general opinion is powerhouses in college football should not be scheduling down to the next tier. The just anointed FCS for football championship subdivision as opposed to football bowl subdivision. And Ohio State was playing Youngstown State, a game playing down to that next, to that tier below. And Beanie Wells got hurt, and Ohio State went out the next week, and they lost 35-3 at USC on national TV after, you know, big losses to Florida and LSU in championship games. So they did nothing to uphold their reputation, that all they've been doing is beating up on the MAC and the Big Ten, and Ohio State isn't anything. And like I said, with the bowl games in 2007, Michigan losing to USC, Ohio State just getting killed by Florida on the biggest stage, that you know, there wasn't a whole lot of great going on. I will say that the Final Four that year was pretty outstanding. Florida played UCLA in the semifinal, the team that they'd beaten in 2006. I believe the 06 team was the one with Westbrook and Kevin Love on it. And then the Ohio State had the great Greg Oden v. Roy Hibbert matchup with Georgetown in the semifinal, and it set the stage for Ohio State to play Florida like they did in the football championship, to do it in the basketball championship, and it was the same result. I don't think it was quite the drubbing for Florida that they experienced on the football field, but Billy Donovan and the Gators brought home their second basketball championship in a row. Al Horford, Corey Brewer, and Joakim Noah were all top 10 picks in the next year's draft. I think that, did Horford win a title with Golden State? Because I don't think that he was quite to Boston yet when they won their title in 2008. I'm trying to think if he was a champion or not.
3: I think he was.
1: I want to say he was there for like 17 or 18. And if not, definitely... definitely the one against Boston a couple of years later for Golden State. Speaking of Golden State, Daniel, this is going back to, you know, obviously before Steph Curry was drafted and Don Nelson was still the coach, and Melly actually just passed within the last week, right?
3: Yeah, that was Sunday, I believe, 86.
1: Yeah, so Don Nelson just passed away, so this is relevant. Baron Davis was his star player. They were the 8 seed. They were going up against Dirk and company. They were, and at the time, they were the defending Western Conference champions. They had lost to Miami in the previous year's finals, and an 8 seed Golden State ended up taking, you know, slaying the King, and... and then they ran into kind of a buzzsaw themselves in the Spurs. And then, you know, so the Spurs ended up, what did they end up doing? They ended up beating did they lose to the Jazz, who that went on to lose to San Antonio? But crazy playoff that year, because we almost had Cleveland and the Phoenix Suns, which I would have been rooting for Cleveland back then. If that happens in 2027, I'm going to be rooting for the Phoenix Suns. But we had kind of a controversial Western Conference semifinal because Amari Stoudemire gets up off the bench after Robert Horry hip checks Steve Nash into the scorer's table. Amari Stoudemire misses a game. They lose that game by like 1 point in overtime, and then they go on to lose the series, and the Spurs go on to win the championship. Cleveland makes their first finals in years, but do you have recall of that season, that We Believe campaign that the Warriors were on as the 8th seed in those playoffs?
3: The We Believe, baby.
1: Yeah. Was Monte Ellis there yet at that point? I think that I'm crossing my timelines. I think that Monte was like right before Clay took his spot.
3: Yeah, I don't believe he was there yet. I just remember Baron and Stack Jack and what is it? What was his name? Al Harrington. And but yeah, Baron and Stack Jack were the main ones. Andres Biedrins.
1: I remember those guys. Yeah, those were the jerseys that they turned into the Oakland jerseys, that Warriors font. But 8-1, it was the first time it ever happened in a 7-game series, because Dikembe and company did it against Seattle in like 95,
3: I think Monte actually was on that team now that I'm thinking about it. I'll look it up.
1: All right. But very interesting playoffs. And at this point, we didn't get married until August. So this is still like, this is like a year into us dating and like 3 months before us getting married, John. I'm rooting for LeBron James while your family, as Bulls fans, absolutely cannot stand him. And I'm not even sure it's Bulls fans as much as just people that don't like the egotistical athlete, right?
4: Yeah.
1: All right. Let's give a shout-out to everybody listening on the AFN. 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
3: Hey, everybody. Welcome back in 2007 throwback here on August 11th, 2026. And I'm just, you know, I'm just picking and choosing the topics that that we're going after here on this throwback to 19 years ago, not just on this date, but 19 years ago in general. And, you know, think about where you were back in the fall and winter months of 2007, when the end of the season, everything kind of falls apart. You got a Kansas team that only lost to Missouri. You've got a Missouri team that loses to Oklahoma in the regular season, and then again in the Big 12 championship. Oklahoma had a way of being on the other end of that quite a few times, where they would say the Big 12 just in general, like Nebraska went to the national championship after getting drubbed by Colorado like the week before Thanksgiving. You had a Kansas team that lost two games all season, but Missouri kept them out of the Big 12 championship. So Kansas only had lost one game. Missouri had only lost two games all season, but they lost their second loss after losing to Oklahoma, now that I recall it, was that they get beat in the last week of the season. Pittsburgh, West Virginia is number two. That was when they had Pat White and Steve Slayton, and they get upset at home by Dave Wannstedt and Pitt. Ohio State's just sitting there at home after losing to Illinois, having a lackluster game up in the Big House against Michigan, and they're thinking they're going to the Rose Bowl. They're thinking they're playing a consolation game, and then suddenly three number two teams lose after they were already in the clubhouse, and they find themselves unexpectedly in a national championship game against an LSU team where Lloyd Carr had decided that he was retiring, and he really should have. I mean, Michigan started 0-2 that season. They lost at home to Appalachian State. They lose in Eugene to the prohibitive favorite for the Heisman for a great deal of that season, a guy named Dennis Dixon. And you might say, who, 19 years later? But this guy would have taken the Heisman off the table for Tim Tebow had he finished the season. But as it stood, he played nine games. Oregon was unbeaten. And then they go down to Tucson. Dixon goes down in the first half of that game, and Arizona upsets them. Oregon doesn't win another game the rest of the season. Michigan loses their second last game of the year to Wisconsin, in a game that didn't seem like they were particularly trying all that hard, which is disappointing because you're playing, you know, the last games of the Lloyd Carr era there. And Carr stayed on to coach Michigan against Heisman winner Tebow and Urban Meyer I think it was the Gator Bowl that year. It's one of those January 1st games down in Florida. And Michigan Yeah, I mean they won the send off for Lloyd Carr, but they did not have, they had an 8-4 regular season. And they finished the season 9-4, and doing the math on it, as a freshman, Tebow beat Ohio State in the title game in January of 2007. That year, they lost to Michigan in the one of those other bowls. The third year, he beat Sam Bradford for the national championship, and then his final game at Florida, I think it was Urban Meyer's final game at Florida, in fact, as well. They beat Cincinnati 56-0 in the Sugar Bowl. So the only time Tim Tebow lost a postseason game, he lost to Alabama as well that year that they played. They played the Bearcats in that Sugar Bowl. But I'll tell you there's so much from that season. There's the fact that Kansas went down to the Orange Bowl and knocked off Virginia Tech a couple of days into the year. There was West Virginia falling apart. There was Missouri having a great season, but not being able to not being able to compete for on the championship level because they had a couple of unexpected losses. You had South Florida that was number two in the country for a while there in college football. On a personal level, I mentioned that the Cavaliers went to their first finals ever. You had that 48-point performance in Game 5 for LeBron James against the defending Eastern Conference champion. Or were they? No, they had lost to Miami the year before, but the number one seeded Detroit Pistons, who had eliminated them the year before, he scored 29 of the team's last 30 points from 6:14 left in regulation through the second overtime. And when they got swept by the Spurs, I don't think that anybody was particularly surprised. The Spurs won their fourth championship. If you were paying attention to hockey, nothing really jumps off the page at you. You had some up-and-coming players, like Corey Perry played forever in the NHL, but he was just a young buck playing for the Ducks that year. They played Ottawa, and they brought home the first Stanley Cup. They brought the Stanley Cup to California for the first time. Kings have brought it home a couple times since, and the Sharks keep trying. Hope Springs Eternal for the Sharks with Macklin Celebrini and everything they've got going on currently. It's probably might be the most exciting team in the Bay Area at the moment, but I don't want to take anything away from the Giants, because the Giants could very easily go out there and win the Super Bowl in February of 2027. And then what else? The Bonds home run chase. Kind of take me back to the summer of 2007. I happened to be a week
4: summer
3: before.
4: Of no, I'm just kidding.
3: Summer of George. I happened to be in San Diego when I think that he tied the record. I think that he hit 755 at Petco. And then the stage was set with the Giants playing the Nationals in that following week. I believe he broke that record on like August 9th, 7th, 8th, 9th, something like that, up at whatever they call Pac Bell Park in 2007. I think it actually might have been Pac Bell at that point. But I remember Bonds going deep off of Bassick. I remember that his kid was there to greet him at home plate, and he barely acknowledged the kid and pointed to the sky and raised his arms as he stomped on home plate. And I think that there's probably a different perspective from within San Francisco versus the rest of the baseball world, because I feel like it was just a point where let's get it over with. Because I don't think he played after that. He had a couple more. I think, what did he end with, 763?
4: Yeah, that sounds right. Something like that.
3: But that was basically the last, within the last 7 weeks of his career that he tied Aaron, and it was like nobody wanted anything, let him get the record, and then nobody wanted anything to do with him after that.
4: Yeah, I mean, I think he was also, like, pretty much done as well. I think that was, like, he was just trying to, that was, like, his last thing to do,
3: Yeah. No, I don't blame him. It's just, you know, Aaron hit 715 for the Braves, and then he went back to Milwaukee and played for the Brewers afterward, and he hit, you know, what, 40 more home runs in his career. You know, Bonds got that record, and then, you know, he hits eight more. He hit 74, so he hit 71 to pass McGuire, but it was in 2001. It was when, you know, the Giants got eliminated the night that he passed McGuire. And, you know, their division rival, the Diamondbacks, went on to win the World Series back in 01. But I think that that's, you know, that there's very, you know, there's definitely some very notable things that took place that year. There were the marathon record and the 100-meter record got taken down in track. We had a Philly win at Belmont in June. The pieces started coming together for the Boston Celtics to win the championship in 08 with the draft day acquisition of, I was going to say Gary Payton, Ray Allen. They moved Al Jefferson, and they ended up with Kevin Garnett from Minnesota. And, of course, they already had Paul Pierce in place. Rajon Rondo was already there, and they were able to knock off the Lakers in June of 2008. But table set itself for a lot of crazy things to happen. I did mention that the Ducks won the Stanley Cup over the Ottawa Senators in what I consider to be pretty relatively forgettable. You had the Spurs sweep the Cavaliers in what was a pretty forgettable NBA Finals. I mean, I was a Cleveland fan, and I recall being more invested in the Sopranos finale than I was in the Cleveland basketball team playing in a championship round. It felt like house money at the time, and I think that was what was so frustrating 3 years later when LeBron James sat down with Jim Gray and told the world that he was leaving Cleveland for Miami, was that they got there in 07 when they shouldn't have. They made a trade, and actually it was kind of the coattails of the move that brought Ray Allen from Seattle to Boston, was that part of that trade was the Celtics sending Delonte West and Wally Szczerbiak to Seattle, and then there was an 11-player trade in February of 2008, and the Cavaliers lost to the Celtics, who, you know, would go on to win the championship in 08. Then in 09, they get upset by, Glenn Davis was part of that trade as well. They end up losing to the Magic in 09, and then to Big Baby and the Celtics again in 2010. LeBron James swan song in his Cavaliers 1.0 run. You know, the Patriots, they went undefeated. They played a fierce game with the Giants to close out, you know, to end the regular season. And then they played them 5 weeks later in the Super Bowl. And we all know how that went right down the street from us here in Glendale, Arizona. The Phillies' first postseason appearance in 14 years in 07. They win the 2008 World Series. And I don't recall what happened in the 2008 Stanley Cup. That's a few years before the Blackhawks started winning it year in and year out. Yeah, it's crazy. 19 years ago, I can remember a lot of it like it was yesterday, particularly Cleveland taking a 3-1 lead. Game 7 against the Red Sox, they hold Kenny Lofton at third base. He gets stranded on third base. Cleveland doesn't take the lead. And then J.D. Drew hits a grand slam in the later innings, and they end up losing by like 4 or 5 runs. That was a really disappointing year because Jen was working in a restaurant, and I would listen to the games either on satellite radio or I'd watch on the package at her apartment because she was working until 3 in the morning. And it was just a magical summer where the Indians just couldn't lose. Fausto Carmona and C.C. Sabathia were outstanding. The latter had won the Cy Young, but like the Browns winning 10 games and then the Colts benching Peyton Manning with a chance to help the Browns get into the playoffs. Just a very high anticipation, low follow-through year for Jeff Rich and his teams on the court, on the field in 2007. Take a quick break. On the other side, we'll wish everybody a happy birthday, and we will call it a night. Daniel Ogden and Jeff Rich with you on Sports Overnight America.
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1: All right, everybody, welcome back. The date was August 11th, and we're going to wish happy birthdays out to Veda Pinson, born in 1938, Otis Taylor, 1942, the incomparable Craig Elo from Wazoo, 1961, Edgardo Alfonso, 1973, and to the Panda, Pablo Sandoval, born August 11th, 1986. Any particular memory that you have of Pablo Sandoval in his days guarding the hot corner for the San Francisco Giants, Daniel?
2: Yeah, three home runs in the World Series. That's the fondest of memories.
1: Three home runs in the World Series. That's good. Who do you think is the best postseason player of your lifetime, Daniel?
2: I think the obvious answer would be, for me, would just be Madison Bumgarner, like, as a whole. And then, the two best performances I've seen were that year of Bumgarner, I think it was 14, and Matt Cain in, 2012. I don't think he gave up a run the whole playoffs.
1: Yeah, and if I'm going to give it to a position player, I'm going to call out David Ortiz. Particularly, the guy batted like 800 against St. Louis in the six-game series that they played. So always interesting to hear everybody's perspectives on

0: Thank you so much, and welcome back to the show. Rick Tittle with you, coast to coast and around the world on the American Forces Radio Network. Not just the world, but the world. 1-800-878-PLAY is the number to call. Melba Moore, the fabulous Tony Award-winning, multiple Grammy-nominated singer, is back with us. She has a new song. She'll be here in a little over a half hour, but we have plenty of open lines. And so get in and get heard. Not just get in and get heard. Get in and get heard. 1-800-878-PLAY. UCLA announced this morning that they have an assistant coach hiring. Normally I wouldn't care, but that assistant coach is Derek Carr, four-time Pro Bowler with the Oakland Raiders, also played in Vegas as well before they moved on to Geno Smith. Geno Smith, who, by the way, is still the starting quarterback of the Jets. That's just, to me, that's bizarre world. That the Jets are going to sell tickets to fans and say, this is our starting quarterback. I mean, literally, I would rather have Pavia. At least that little weirdo would run around and might be entertaining. You know what you're going to get from Geno Smith, which is a whole lot of nothing. Now, if you put Geno Smith on an amazing team and gave him all the time in the world with great receivers, I think he would do all right. But the Jets, he's going to suck. They're going to cut him. He's going to give the crowd the finger. He's not going to be Antonio Brown and throw all his gear into the crowd. But I'd rather have Diego Pavia, all 5'8" of him, than Geno Smith. Anyway, congratulations to Derek Carr. And, hey, half the year he'll be coaching football. And the other half of the year he'll be at home with the kids. It's not a huge commitment. It's a half a year's commitment. All right, 1-800-878-PLAY. Tune in app, iHeartRadio app, Stitcher, and YouTube and Twitch.tv. 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

0: I can't believe how awesome he is. More sports talk, yes. 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
0: Check me out, yo. What you got? Come on in and get heard. 1-800-878-PLAY. This is the way the good Lord intended it. Open lines. That's right. By the way, you know we have the signers of the Declaration of Independence. One of them, by the way, switched back to being a royalist. That dirty traitor. Guess you picked the wrong horse, y'all. But I just happened this morning to see the six men, of course, who signed that joint statement to FIFA from CONCACAF, Asia, and UEFA. And first was the AFC president, not football, Salman bin Ibrahim Al Khalifa. Now that is a cool name. Salman bin Ibrahim Al Khalifa. He's the president of the Asian Football Association. If you're wondering why it's an Arabic sounding name, it's because those countries, even the non-Arabic Muslim states like Iraq and Iran, those are not Arab people, but it isn't. Those are Muslim states, but they are included in Asia. Also signed by Victor Montagliani. He is the president of CONCACAF, and then by a guy that I already knew, not personally, but Alexandre Serafin, who is the president of UEFA. Then we had the AFC General Secretary Datuk Seri Windsor John. That is the pimpiest name yet. Datuk Seri Windsor John, the CONCACAF General Secretary, is Philippe Moggio, and I'm going to guess he's Canadian with a name like Philippe, but I could be wrong. And then the UEFA General Secretary is Theodoridis. That's about as Greek as it comes. Theodoridis. It's funny because a friend of mine in England, she just married a Greek guy, and now her last name is Theo. And so I said, is that for short for Theodokalopoulos? And she said, no, it's short for Theodoridis. I don't think she married the UEFA General Secretary, but it happens. I had a teacher in junior high named Mrs. Pappas, and she was Mrs. Papalimaogopoulos, and I was like, okay, this is why. Ellis Island, they go, what is it? Yeah, now you're just Pappas or Papa. You can go that way as well. All right, there's also news when it comes to people splashing their cash around. You know, normally big owners, or billionaires, they don't usually get involved in sports. Now, it does happen. After the Soviet breakup and all the oligarchs were portioned off, like, I, you know, the owner of the Nets, remember that guy? He had a stripper's pole on his private plane. The owner of Chelsea, Roman Abramovich, they just said, you know what? You can have all the Soviet oil, right? Just take it. And then he bought Chelsea and basically had two teams of internationals. And they won three Premier Leagues. And so, but it's rare that, and that's why when Larry Ellison, the guy who invented or founded Oracle, he was already sponsoring the Oakland Alameda County Coliseum Arena venue as Oracle Stadium. Now it's the Giants Baseball Stadium. It's really stupid. But, hey, I don't mind them cashing. It's the same stadium. They're on their fourth name. But then again, the Coliseum at one time was O.co. And then it was McAfee virus detection. Candlestick was 3Com Park. And it was Monster Park, which was free advertising for Monster job website. That was like the, I guess now it would be like ZipRecruiter or one of those. But Monster used to be where everybody went online for their jobs. But it was for actually Monster Coaxial Cable. Huh? Anyway, I digress. Larry Ellison was going to buy the Warriors from Chris Cohan, and Warrior fans, such as myself, lifelong Warrior fans, were like, oh my gosh, one of the richest men in the world. Because we thought, you know, Ted Turner, he bought the Braves, he built a stadium, named it after himself, but of course the Braves were one of the best teams in baseball for over a decade. They won one World Series. At least they got one, Buffalo. They'll take that one. But Larry Ellison drew a line in the sand. Even though money was no object, he's like, nah, I'll let Lacob and Goober. We were like, Lacob and Goober? Yeah, he used to own, he's from the peninsula, he used to own part of the Celtics, and the other guy has Mandalay Entertainment. And I'm like, oh, these guys, ah, how did we miss out on Larry Ellison? And then you see Lacob, and he has a birthday cake danced out to him, and he talks during Rick Barry's jersey retirement, and he said, I'm not a cure of cancer, but I'm a cure for Cohan. And I'm like, oh my gosh, this guy sucks. And then I met him, and he said, Rick Tittle, I have heard you one time. And I thought, oh my gosh. Best owner in Bay Area history. Now, you could say it was Eddie D, and he's right up there. But when you talk about the money that Lacob has spent, I don't like the fact that from the day he bought them, he was moving them to San Francisco all along. But that's better than Vegas. I remember that I thought, oh my gosh, the A's moving to San Jose. It can't get any worse than that. Oh yeah, it can. How about Sac and Vegas? Would you rather have them in San Jose now? Would I have remained an A's fan if they were in San Jose? Hell yeah. I would have hated it, but hell yeah. But I bring it all up because Jeff Bezos, that's right, Jeff Bezos, who is worth a lot of million, he has spent $1.8 billion to buy into a minority investment with Liverpool Football Club. Liverpool is owned by Fenway Sports Group. That's John Henry. Those are the people that own, surprise, the Red Sox. And the there's another guy named Eduardo Saverin. You might have remembered him. He was in that movie, The Social Network, or whatever it's called, with that was a movie about how Facebook was started. And Andrew Garfield played Eduardo. And Jesse Eisenberg played Mark Zuckerberg. But anyway, Eduardo is in on this as well. There's also a steel tycoon named Lakshmi Mittal. Oh, steel, and your last name is Mittal. That's pretty good. But he gave up his share in QPR, which is in the bush, Shepherd's Bush in London, Queen's Park Rangers. I've been to Loftus Road Stadium. It's pretty cool. The Super Hoops, Rangers. But this is the thing that Liverpool fans are somewhat scared of, you know, Yank ownership. Like, everybody in America now, they buy Premier League teams. Even J.J. Watt and Tom Brady are involved in Burnley and Birmingham City, respectively. But Jeff Bezos, Forbes says he's worth $280 billion. Eduardo, who got kicked out of Facebook, is worth $32 billion. So they say Liverpool is worth $6 billion. So Bezos is basically buying a third of Liverpool. What does this mean? Well, I mean, last season was a disaster for them. Arne Slot got fired. Mohamed Salah, out of the blue, has gone to Trabzonspor. Not Besiktas, not Fenerbahce, not Galatasaray, but the fourth team in Turkey. It's really amazing. But so far, what has Liverpool done in the transfer market? They brought in Jeremy Vaque. They brought in Victor Munoz. They just got Ronald Araujo on loan. Apparently, they're supposed to be getting Bradley Barcola. And if they do, I hope they do, they might sell Cody Gakpo to Tottenham. But anyway, Jeff Bezos is finally getting involved in sports. Come on back.

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0: cares about anything else when you've got Rick Tittle on the radio?
1: Aw, oh, bless your heart. Thank you for that. Emails, rick@sportsbyline.com. This is from Jeremy. Rick, you said you were done with the subject. By the way, thank you for listening and remembering. But do you think... did she say Dejanay Carrington or Dejanay?
2: Dejanay.
1: She does say Dejanay. That's what I figured. Just an interesting way of spelling it. Dejanay Carrington being thrown out of game was white privilege, like she said. Well, it's funny because I saw that she kind of walked that back. This is a quote. I just looked this up during the break. Dejanay Carrington said in a tweet, I've never once claimed that the... I guess she did tweet out white privilege, but then she, as they say, walked it back. I've never once claimed that the assessment of that foul was white privilege. That was your assumption. Try exercising your critical thinking skills. I know you studied psych. First of all, I'm the last thing from ignorant or asinine when it comes to speaking on white privilege. Do ya research on that one. I actually went to school, one of the top universities, might I add, to educate myself on this exact subject. I would never use that term as a rhetorical weapon without knowing the historical and social weight it holds, without having the proper evidence to substantiate it. So she did play at Stanford and Baylor. And Baylor, by the way, is a very good academic school as well. I know a lot of us out here, we just kind of think, a lot of people like me, we just think of it as a football school, but Baylor is actually one of the top universities in Texas. But, and then she also said, I didn't mean to foul her. I mean, it was brutal. And people have said, here she is wearing a disgusting 5-foot-long gray wig. She can wear whatever gray wig she wants. We just have these terms now that get thrown around, and I think a lot of them have taken the teeth out of them. And what I mean is, like when people say that's racist, like maybe if you are doing the accent of someone who said something, that's racist. It's like, well, it might be offensive. I mean, racist is when you, that's a terrible thing to call someone. It's a terrible thing to be. You're literally treating someone differently because of their ethnic heritage. And it's kind of an antiquated term. There's only one race, the human race. I remember in England, I was going to get a doner kebab, or as we would call it, a euro. And my friend said, darling, watch out. The Greeks aren't a very hygienic race. I go, they're not a very hygienic race? The Greeks are swarthy people, oily and dirty. They don't wash their hands ever. Even after the loo, very unhygienic race. I mean, you can either, like, cancel people... or go, whoa. And so I'm like, come on. I do understand what white privilege is. And to me, it means that I don't normally have to worry about getting pulled over for no reason and maybe get beat up and or killed because of the color of my skin. And that is an enormous privilege. I know some guys who are African-American and they know there are certain parts they won't even drive it at night. Because they know they're going to get pulled over, and when that happens, most of the time it's not that bad, but it has the potential of being deadly. And that is a privilege. And I'm not going to act like that's not a real thing, because that is white privilege. I don't think smacking someone in the face with one of the most brutal fouls I've ever seen, and then you call that white privilege. I remember I took a class from Dr. Harry Edwards when I was in college. I had a summer school class at Cal. It's called Sociology of Sport. Henry Edwards was the guy. He played basketball at San Jose State. He knew John Carlos and Tommy Smith, and he was the one that came up with the idea of raising the black gloves at the Mexico City Olympics. That was a huge thing at the time. And he was very good friends with Jesse Jackson, another... black leaders. He was on the Donahue show all the time whenever it came to anything racial. Donahue was a big deal at the time. It was like being on Rogan, to put it on younger terms. Dr. Harry Edwards was hired by the Golden State Warriors and the 49ers. And I've told this story before, but Dr. Edwards said Bill Walsh came to him and said, when I see a white guy sulking at his locker, I know what's wrong with him. When I see a black guy sulking, I have no idea what's going on, and I need you to help me with that. Which I thought was, you know, big of Walsh to ask. And so Harry Edwards said, okay. And then he said when the Warriors hired him, he said, I need a brand new automobile, a Cadillac. And the Warriors said, yes. I remember that. A brand new automobile. Years later, I saw him before a Raider game on the field. And I said, this is probably like, I don't know, 2004 or something, but I said, Dr. Edwards, you know, I introduced myself, and I said, I took your sociology of sport class in the 80s. And he said, oh, really? How did you do? And I said, you gave me a B. And he said, I don't give out grades. Students earn them. Even then, he had a little memorable adage to throw in. I've also talked about how Kevin Johnson was in that class with me. And the day after he got drafted by the Cleveland Cavaliers, he was looking at this Cleveland Cavaliers, like, packet and brochure at the desk next to me. And I said, you know what? In the spring, I drove by the Richfield Coliseum when they play. It's nowhere near Cleveland. It's actually in a forest. It's funny. I talked to Del Curry about that. I go, do you remember the fire? He goes, oh, I remember the fire. He goes, I also remember people would bring shotguns to practice and then go out in that forest after practice and hunt. That sounds like World War One. That was not that long ago. But Kevin Johnson, as soon as he got drafted, dropped out of Cal. Why wouldn't you? Later became mayor of Sacramento and helped keep the Kings there and not move to Portland or Anaheim. Remember the Maloof sold them to Anaheim and the mayor of Anaheim said, I'm stoked. How many other cities does a mayor say, I'm stoked? But anyway, at the time, Isaiah Thomas went on a rant saying the only reason people like Larry Bird is he's white. He's not that good. And Harry Edwards in class said, he goes, you were right in context, but not in content. Believe me, I took a million classes. This is one of the only ones I remember. It was very memorable. You were right in context, but not content. He goes, Larry Bird is one of the best players on the planet. And we all bow down to him, not because he's white, because he's really good. He said most people in the NBA who are white shouldn't even own high tops. Do people even say high tops anymore?

I don't know. But I learned a lot from his perspective in that class, and he knew he was a mini celebrity, and he knew he was putting on a show every day, and he would always, you know, he was about 6'7", and he would have on, you know, a three-piece suit, and he used the chalkboard a lot, and he'd always get chalk all over his vest. I always remember that. He had these big, giant mitts for hands. But that was a very interesting class, but, and it made me realize that I don't understand the black experience because I'm not black, but growing up in an area where there are a lot of African Americans, a lot of my friends, you get a perspective on it, but you don't never, you never know the real thing. And so, Carrington is walking that back a little bit, but it's just, I'm sure that the WNBA would like to be known for good basketball and fun times. And that's what it is. And I told you, if you were listening, I went to a Valkyries game, at least half of it, and it's a fun time. It is a really fun time, and it feels completely different than a Warrior game, and it's weird because you'd think that would feel the same. I almost felt like I was in a different arena. It just felt different. There was a different vibe to it, and that's what they want. They want stars and personalities and vibes, and not, you know. Right now we're talking about Sophie Cunningham for two things, anti-trans and then white privilege, and it's like, oh my gosh, how much can one team, this is a team with, by the way, this is a team with Caitlin Clark on it. So I know there's a lot that runs deep, I know there's a lot that I'll never understand, but thanks for the email, but yeah, Carrington walked it back, and you know, it's, I hope, and I understand some people get jealous or some people think people are getting, you know, better treatment, but hopefully we'll just talk about good basketball. All right, speaking of good, our good friend Melba Moore, highly talented, we're going to have her back on the show after a quick break because she has a new single. I'm Rick Tittle. Come on back on Sports Spot.

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0: That is a very catchy, smooth groove and a brand new song which is available right now called Love Wins Every Time. Rick Tittle back with you coast to coast and around the world on the American Forces Radio Network. And it's our pleasure to welcome back to the show the fabulously talented Melba Moore. Has been a star on Broadway, won a Tony back in 1970, R&B, soul, disco, gospel, you name it. She's still getting it done. Melba, welcome back to the show. Why is it that you never just, I mean, who could blame you to, like, put your feet up on a chair, have a lemonade, and just enjoy retirement? I mean, you have to sing, don't you?
1: Well, especially when you play my hit record before it's a hit.
0: That is, you know what,
1: you
0: sound fantastic. You sound like you're 20 years old there. Why is the voice still there, Melba?
1: I really don't do anything else. I take care of it. My body, my soul, my spirit is focused on what I hope will continue to be my gift. I respect it. I'm like a basketball player. I take care of my knees, okay?
0: You know, it's interesting. I had William Shatner on the show not long ago, and his voice is perfect. And I said, you know, he's in his 90s. And I go, why is it? Because a lot of people lose their breath, their voice. And he said it was mental. He said, if you feel good and you feel confident and you're happy, the voice will follow.
1: No, it doesn't just follow. I'm telling you, I'm like a basketball player or an athlete. I have to take care of mine. Maybe William doesn't have to take care of his, and he can just sit and think, but I got to take care of mine. I got to get up and jump and run and do something.
0: So I would think,
1: yeah,
0: so like what does that mean then? Like, I gotta take care of my voice, but I'm just talking, it's much easier. But like, you gotta
1: no
0: screaming, no shouting, no coughing.
1: No, but you see, a voice like yours is a beautiful radio voice.
0: Thank you.
1: Now, I don't know how old you are, but when you get older and they start to change, and you see that your voice is not like everybody else's voice. Everybody can't get on the radio and sound like you do. And so I have to eat a certain way. I have to exercise a certain way. I have to have time to spend, you know, with the... I can't be worried and upset. I have to be in a good mood and in good health.
0: Yeah, no, I'm 61, and when my 20s, I sounded like this. So I guess it's come down a little bit. By the way, I got to ask you, because when I was a kid in the 60s and 70s, it was such a crazy play to talk about hair. And they're like, you know, the age of Aquarius, and they're naked. What was that like being in hair in the 60s?
1: Well, I guess we were all part of the revolution because it was my first theater experience. I didn't have any acting experience. I got it from a recording session where they were still casting, and they said that, I said, well, I don't have any acting experience. They said, well, we have a very special director who does experimental theater. So here was an experiment, and they brought you in not only according to your talent, but according to your astrological sign. So because I was hired, not because I was talented only, but because I was a Scorpio.
0: I also wanted to ask you, because one of the first celebrity interviews I did back in 2003 was with Cuba Gooding Jr., and he was in that movie with Beyonce called The Fighting Temptations. And what was it like being part of that project? Because that seemed like a lot of fun.
1: It was a lot of fun, but I'm a born-again Christian, and that really is the center of how I know who to be, who I am. And so my greatest concern about that was that it was going to be a comedy, so they didn't make bad fun of the church. But one of the things that I thought was great about it is they did the church honor, but everybody and his grandmother was in that movie. All different kinds of genres of everything. And it was just amazing. And I spent a lot of time like in meditation and prayer and kinds of things. So, and I'm older now, so I don't just go to the movies or watch every old thing. So I knew Cuba Gooding Jr.'s father, Cuba Gooding.
0: Mm-hmm.
1: Because he was a great recording artist. And I've seen some of Cuba's work on television. But I really wasn't familiar with just how talented he was. And he was playing the choir director in the movie. But he was also an athlete. So he stood there flat-footed and did a back-over flip. And I almost gagged. I said, oh, oh, oh, oh. from the what did he just do? And to me, Cuba was typical of the talent that was in that movie. I mean, let me just say this. Beyonce made everybody look short and ugly, but she was beautiful and talented. I mean, the people that I worked with in that movie was just unbelievable.
0: I like that quote. Beyonce made everybody look...
1: I have a funny bone, too.
0: Yeah, Beyonce made everybody look short and ugly.
1: Well, mainly me.
0: No. You know, I wanted to ask you, too, Melba, is... The thing behind the scenes, and this is why you have agents and managers and stuff, but we don't see it as fans. Like your labels, you go to Mercury, then Buddha, then Epic, then EMI, then Capitol. I mean, what's it like with that behind this? Is that a pain, or do you let your staff handle all that?
1: It's not a matter of a pain. It's an expertise. I'm an artist. That's a business, a whole nother talent and gift. Mm-hmm. And at the time, I was very, very fortunate to be married to a person by the name of Charles Huggins. Now, he's still a gifted business person. If you have to make deals. You have to understand business. You have to understand law. It's an expertise. And his first background was as a musician, but then he went into the agent tree, you know, like booking people, and then he started to manage me after we fell in love and got married. And we started a management company. So he got me all these different record labels. And he made me all the recording contracts. And then he scattered out all these different artists. But then I began to help mentor. I was the first artist. And then I began to mentor them. We started a company called Hush Productions. So it's like Siamese twins. One is the artist and one is the business side. So I had a Siamese twin in my husband, Charles, who did all the things on the business side. That's why I had such a great career. And right now, my daughter's running our lives.
0: Wow.
1: So it's still a family project, but I have the same elements that gave me success all along. That's why I'm still having success.
0: When I was a kid, I was a big fan of Clifton Davis from That's My Mama. Talking about my mama. I know you worked with Clifton Davis. He was a close personal friend of yours. What was it like with Cliff?
1: Oh, well, he was amazing. Because at the time that I met him, my fellow actor, Novella Nelson, who played Aunt Missy in Play, which is the show that gave me the Tony Award, he was down the street in the chorus of Hello, Dolly, which at the time was starring Pearl Bailey. Do you know who she is?
0: Sure. She had the big hats.
1: Yeah, well, from Hello, Dolly, right, the hats. Of course, she replaced her. She did the role that Barbara Streisand had. Normally did, and it was directed by David Merrick. So those are all star classic names. But anyway, Cliff and I began to date each other. We fell in love with each other, and he went on from the chorus of Hello, Dolly to playing one of the two male leads of a Broadway musical called Two Gentlemen of Verona. But then he went on from there to somehow meet and convince Michael Jackson that he should record the song that he had wrote, Never Can Say Goodbye. So Clifton was a tremendously talented guy. Most people they look at him because he's so good looking, and he's on a soap opera now called Beyond the Gates. But I had a wonderful, wonderful romance with him. But we had our own TV special, which was really kind of handed to us by Carol Burnett. She gave us her summer slot, and she said, "You guys can be like the Black Sunday and Cher." But that's what we really kind of mimicked after. And the show only lasted, well, it was a summer replacement, so it was for 6 weeks. But our romance broke up. I didn't even have a manager at the time, so we were not able to continue after that. But that was the episode of mine and Clifton Davis' the romance and time together in show business.
0: I wanted to ask you, too, because when you did get your own sitcom, the worst timing ever, it debuts... when the Challenger space shuttle blows up, did it ever have a chance? You think if that didn't happen on the same day, it might have done better?
1: Well, there were other things behind it, because at the same time, I was breaking up with my then-husband, Charles Huggins, and I told you, he was a big... We were like Siamese twins. So I didn't have anybody to follow through and make sure that my television career was monitored and managed and had an agent. I didn't have any business doing my life and career at that time. I left all of that at that time. So there's nobody to follow through to make sure that it got back on again.
0: one more question for you, and that is, you know, I know you're on the AC Walk of Fame. How about the Hollywood Walk of Fame? What was it like to get your star a couple of years ago?
1: Excuse me if I chuckled. That was so wonderful. Everybody knows about it, but I don't know how many people actually really plan and think, well, one day I'm going to have a star on the Hollywood Walk of Fame. I certainly did not. So the whole thing was a total shock. But I have a really, really good manager now. His name is Ron Richardson. So he had been kind of scouting out the possibilities for several years, and he'd gotten up to the point where everything was done, but we had to pay $75,000 to pay for it, and we didn't have the money. So he started to do like a GoFundMe campaign, and the first person who called was Cat Williams and said, don't worry about that, I'll pay for it. So I'll tell you, the whole thing was just unbelievable. People like Linnell came in and spoke for me. Jimmy Jam and Terry Moose came in and supported me. Tisha Campbell. So many freedom. I can't remember all the people that supported me to help make that just such an unbelievable event in my life. And, of course, I'm on the sidewalk of Hollywood forever, or as long as Hollywood lasts.
0: So Cat Williams said, don't worry about it, I'll pay for it.
1: Right.
0: All right. Everybody should check out this new single, Love Wins Every Time. It's available now from Melba Moore, and she also will be at the Blue Note in L.A. September 4th and 5th. Once again, Love Wins Every Time. We'll hear a little bit more of it as we go out from the fabulous Melba Moore. Always love talking to you, Melba. Thanks for coming by, and congrats on the new song.
1: Thanks so much, Darren. Thank you so much.
0: All right, I'm Rick Tittle. Come on back.

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4: If we're handing out insults for being fat, let's have a go at him. Look at him. Why? And he's got glasses. Let's call four eyes as well. Why don't we call him Fatty Toad Boy?
5: What?

0: getting your granny panties all in a bunch. We got Rick Tittle up in here.
1: All right, thank you for that, and welcome back to the show. Rick Tittle with you coast to coast, and we still have another hour to go. In fact, we'll have the College Football Hall of Famer Mark Messner, very intimidating linebacker back in the day when he was with the University of Michigan. All right, it's almost this daily thing now with FIFA, and there's really no updates to put up again. Just that Gianni Infantino is refusing to lose and refusing to leave, and the latest rumor now is that he's trying to get Mexico on their side, but Mexico already signed off on the CONCACAF thing, so he's desperately looking for. You know, he's in the bunker, and the Soviets are on their way in right now, but. It also came up again today that the verdict apparently is in but will not be announced over Manchester City. Remember, Chelsea had four violations of just how they run their team. Sometimes that's administrative, sometimes that's financial, sometimes they transfer rules, and also the PGMOL, which is you can only pay out, you can only be in debt for 2 years. So if you want a huge payroll and you're not bringing in money, if you go into a third year, sometimes they'll strip you of points. It happened to Leeds. It happened to Everton. Chelsea just got fined £10 million and will have no transfers for the next two windows. So it's a full year with no new players coming in. They'll be fine. But that's a big deal. And they had four charges against them. Manchester City, for the last almost going into a third year now, has had 115 charges against them. And if you take by precedent, they should be non-league. In other words, they should be kicked out of the Football League, they should go to the conference, and they would have to earn their way back into the fourth division, which is now called Division Two. This is not uncommon. This happened to Juventus one time. They got kicked out of Serie A. Of course, they kind of bought their way back in. But it's just no one can stand. I mean, it's like, well, I mean, there's Haaland and Guardiola, and you know, Pep is gone now. But it's just like the punishment will be too big. So let's just avoid it. Come on back on Sports Byline.

0: Because
1: 2007, and Jen, I'm Jeff Rich, by the way, Jen Rich to my left, and Jen, why might we be throwing it back to 2007 here on August 11th in 2026?
0: Because that was when we got married.
1: So we got married 19 years ago, and I figured we'd just do kind of a throwback to 2007, which was really an interesting year for kind of all of our rooting interests. Daniel, the Jacksonville Jaguars, had a nice 11-5 season. What they did in the postseason, knocking off Pittsburgh, that happened in 2008. We're just trying to keep it focused to calendar year 2007. Barry Bonds was chasing the home run record, and number 8 seed in the Western Conference upset the number 1. So a lot of notable things going on with teams of your rooting interest. Jen, we started the year with the Chicago Bears in the Super Bowl.
0: Yeah, that's right. That did happen.
1: So that's your cognizant memory of the Bears in the Super Bowl. I have zero cognizant memories or any memories whatsoever, virtual memories of the Browns playing in the Super Bowl. Cubs reached the playoffs. It was a crazy year in college football. It was a crazy year in Major League Baseball, particularly in the National League, for the Colorado Rockies' route from playing game 163 all the way to the World Series, which they opened in Boston that year. Speaking of Boston, you know, yes, they won the World Series, and they had a 16-0 regular season up in Foxborough. And the 2007 NBA draft was the catalyst for the events that drove your 2008 NBA champion, built on draft night. We had a crazy upset on the first day of the year in college football. We had a crazy upset on the first day of the season, the first game ever played on the Big Ten Network. So many things to get into about 2007. Cleveland had a crazy year. Columbus had a crazy year. Gainesville, Florida had their best year ever. And we're going to get into all of that on the other side. It's Sports Overnight America. This is the Sports Byline Broadcast Network, and we'll be right back.
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11: Boise State for the win. They hand it off to Johnson. Boise State has won the Tostitos Fiesta Bowl.
1: All right, everybody. Welcome in for our 2007 throwback edition of Sports Overnight America. Jeff Rich from Phoenix. Jen Rich is right here with me. Daniel Ogden in San Francisco, and that, folks, was January 1st, 2007. We started the year off with a bang. We had so many moments in 2007 that are worth revisiting. I don't want to say it was a great year in sports, but it was definitely a memorable year out there where we just had so many things that went down, so many things that were just very memorable, very notable items in the sports world. And I mean, that stems from everything. I'm gonna say that among the other things that happened, like Roger Federer won three of the four Grand Slam events, and this is back when Rafael Nadal was still holding it down on the clay courts. You had Tiger win the PGA Championship, among his last major championships. The German women held down their FIFA title by winning the Women's World Cup, did not surrender a goal the entire tournament. The Patriots went 16-0. Hank Aaron's home run record went down. At least it went down technically. It's still debatable. Those who still want to give it to Hank Aaron at 7:55 and, basically wash out everything that Barry Bonds did after the year 2000. But nonetheless, a lot to look back on. A very memorable year for Cleveland prior to 2016. This was a year that saw the Cleveland Indians come up one game short of the World Series, the original blown 3-1 lead. You saw the Colorado Rockies go on like a 15-game winning streak at the end of the regular season, and they still had to play the San Diego Padres for a chance to get into the postseason itself. So Philadelphia Phillies reached the postseason for the first time since the Joe Carter home run. I remember 1993 to 2007, a 14-year stretch there, and we did not have a National League team eliminated from the postseason in any series where they won a single game, or where they won a single game. Padres were eliminated 1-0. Cubs were eliminated 3-0. Phillies were eliminated 3-0. NLCS, Rockies sweep the Diamondbacks, and in the World Series, the Rockies get swept by the Boston Red Sox. So just wild times, but let's start it right there at the beginning of the year in college football, where we had the first ever Fiesta Bowl played outside of Sun Devil Stadium, and we saw the Oklahoma look like they were going to get away with it with a late interception return to take the lead, take a 35-28 lead over Boise State, who was undefeated that season in, at that time, I believe it was the Western Athletic Conference. So this is really the first time they let, I guess Utah crashed in 2004, and they only finally got to play a 7-5 Pittsburgh team in the Fiesta Bowl as well. But here we had trick plays that Boise State had to run to just force the overtime period. And then they get in the end zone on a trick play. And then you get the Statue of Liberty play. Jared Zabransky putting the ball behind his back. Ian Johnson running the ball into the end zone. Chris Myers spoiling his proposal to the cheerleader, Huckley Shea, right? And, you know, that's a game that will always be remembered. A lot more memorable than the game that was played on that same field a week later with the Florida Gators just curb-stomping the Ohio State Buckeyes, who were basically handed that championship game after beating Michigan in the 2006 finale. So, other notable bowl action. Number one, Ohio State gets killed by Florida. The team that was previously number two, Michigan, who lost by a field goal on the road to the number one team, they get trounced by USC 32-18 in the Rose Bowl. We put Jamarcus Russell on the map with a 41-14 LSU win over Notre Dame, and Brady Quinn in the Sugar Bowl in New Orleans. And you had Minnesota blow a 38-7 lead in the third quarter to Texas Tech, led by Mike Leach, and that led to the immediate firing of Minnesota head coach at the time, Glenn Mason. So that's basically the beginning of how the year starts. The NFL playoffs saw the Colts stage a comeback from 21-7 in the first half, and they knock off the Patriots. And it would be the last Patriots loss of 2007, period. We'll get to that in a little bit. But when we get to the Super Bowl, and it's interesting because the national championship, Jed, if you'll recall, Teddy Ginn runs back the opening kickoff against Florida. Ohio State leads 7-0. They never had another lead in that game. Florida, you know, comes right back down the field. They score. They go up like 21-7, and they end up winning 41-14. So returning the opening kickoff does not guarantee a win in a championship game. And then we fast forward like a month later, and the Chicago Bears are taking on the Colts in that Super Bowl. Devin Hester runs it back 92 yards for a touchdown, and that's about the last thing that went right for the Bears. Once you put Sexy Rexy on the field, it just wasn't all candy and sunshine, right?
0: Things did not go very well.
1: No.
0: In all fairness, it was like raining buckets the whole time.
1: It was. But you would think that we would have favored the Bears against Peyton Manning, but Peyton Manning won both of his Super Bowls by basically handing the football off and relying on great defense. But yeah, the Bears just couldn't get anything going down in Miami that night. A modest loss, but not a game that after the opening kickoff that we thought the Bears were going to win that game at all. And you were kind of a Chargers fan because you had met Drew Brees, and then Michael Turner was the backup to LaDainian, and they both played for the Chargers. So you had two guys that you had either met or had some kind of affinity for playing for the Chargers. But once Brees went to New Orleans, Turner went to Atlanta. It was basically time to go back to your hometown rooting interest, but unfortunately, that was a Rex Grossman-led Chicago Bears football team, and I will note that though that game was the first Fiesta Bowl played between Boise State and Oklahoma in that stadium, there had already been a notable game in that stadium on Monday Night Football back in 2006.
0: Oh, that was the Bears game, right?
1: It was the Bears game. It was the Matt Leinart went out there, and Dennis Green, if I recall correctly, he said something about knowing who the Bears were.
0: Yeah, we had them on the hook, and we let them...
1: They let them off the hook.
0: Yeah.
1: Yeah. They had way around and they let him off the hook.
0: Yeah.
1: So
0: I had to work that night. It sucked. I missed, like, all the fun.
1: Yeah, but it was fun. It wasn't like, because you did what you worked in 2007 when Game 3 was played at Wrigley and the Diamondbacks let off with a home run and, Cubs, it was first Cubs playoff appearance since the Bartman series.
0: Yeah.
1: So that didn't go well, but like I said, everybody kind of swept in that, in that playoff. Daniel, it was NL West. It didn't involve the Giants because outside of the Bonds home run pursuit, there wasn't a lot of there wasn't a lot to be interested in with the Giants that year. Do you remember that one game playoff with San Diego and Colorado?
8: Yeah, was it I believe Tulowitzki scored the winning run.
1: Matt Holliday was given the winning run. It's debatable whether he scored on the sacrifice fly, but it was an incredible run at the end of the year by Colorado. Arizona had actually clinched against Colorado, but they won something like 19 of 21 games in September to get to that point. And we ended up with the Red Sox and the Rockies in the World Series. I'll kind of tackle it from my perspective when we get back. 2007 throwback here on Sports Overnight America. The gang's all here. Jen and I have been legally bound for 19 years as of tonight. And Daniel always holding it down for us in San Francisco. This is the Sports Byline Broadcast Network, and we'll be right back.

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1: All right, everybody, welcome back. It's a 2007 throwback night here on Smurts Byline, and Jen and Jeff Rich, we're celebrating our 19th anniversary with you, America, on the air here. We actually postponed our anniversary celebration until the day after, because we had to be here with you fine people, and if we went and filled our bellies with Italian food and probably a glass of wine or a couple,
2: I'd say like probably a bottle of wine for myself.
1: Yeah. So I haven't drank in like over a year, in about a year at this point. So it would have been, because you buy wine by the bottle in the restaurant, right? So you can buy it by the glass, but once you buy two glasses, you might as well have bought the bottle. And so we decided that we'll postpone our celebration of our annual celebration of being married for X amount of years, and that we'd be here with you guys tonight. So I said, I thought, well, what do we want to talk about here? It's August. It's kind of, Tuesdays are always a slower day in the sports world anyway. And I started thinking back to 2000. You know what I was thinking back to was how clearly the Indians actually got swept by the Yankees that weekend, and I didn't watch a second of it because we had the rehearsal, we had the wedding itself, and
2: the recovery.
1: Sunday was definitely. I still cannot believe to this day that on the 13th, on that Monday, just 48 hours after the wedding, that we were with a good chunk of our bridal party that hadn't already returned to from whence they came, and we were getting our hides tanned. But the tanned is not the right word. We were definitely getting sunburnt on that Salt River excursion on trucking or tubes. But nonetheless, I do recall, we both got, on August 11th, 2007, you guys can look this up, the Indians lost 11-2 to the Yankees, and I think it was the Nationals beat the Cubs 15-2 that day. So we had missed a darn thing when it came to Major League Baseball. It was preseason football. Browns beat the Chiefs. The Bears beat, I believe it was the Texans, and I even checked on Jacksonville that night because it was a Saturday night. The Jaguars actually lost by 1 point, but it's kind of just odd. We lost meaningful games in years that we would, in a year that both of our teams would win division titles and come up short, obviously, in the postseason. But our football teams both won completely meaningless games that night. But, all in all, Cubs win the NL Central, Bears win the NFC. Northern Illinois probably had a decent season. Garrett Wolf was definitely a Heisman candidate. That was the year before, actually. Who knows what Northern Illinois did in 2007? They probably, I'm not even going to speculate, but Ohio State, they lost to Illinois at the, the second last game of the season. So they were 11-1 going up against a Michigan team that kicked off the college football season, Daniel. Now, your old man was a Michigan fan, so even if you were only 18, you were probably privy to that Michigan-Appalachian State game back in week one, 2007, September 1st.
3: Yeah, that game sucked.
1: I bet it did. Well, you know what? It was, I think it was the next year. Ohio State was playing Youngstown State, which I think that my general opinion is powerhouses in college football should not be scheduling down to the next tier. The just anointed FCS for football championship subdivision as opposed to football bowl subdivision. And Ohio State was playing Youngstown State, a game playing down to that next, to that tier below. And Beanie Wells got hurt, and Ohio State went out the next week, and they lost 35-3 at USC on national TV after, you know, big losses to Florida and LSU in championship games. So they did nothing to uphold their reputation, that all they've been doing is beating up on the MAC and the Big Ten, and Ohio State isn't anything. And like I said, with the bowl games in 2007, Michigan losing to USC, Ohio State just getting killed by Florida on the biggest stage, that you know, there wasn't a whole lot of great going on. I will say that the Final Four that year was pretty outstanding. Florida played UCLA in the semifinal, the team that they'd beaten in 2006. I believe the 06 team was the one with Westbrook and Kevin Love on it. And then the Ohio State had the great Greg Oden v. Roy Hibbert matchup with Georgetown in the semifinal, and it set the stage for Ohio State to play Florida like they did in the football championship, to do it in the basketball championship, and it was the same result. I don't think it was quite the drubbing for Florida that they experienced on the football field, but Billy Donovan and the Gators brought home their second basketball championship in a row. Al Horford, Corey Brewer, and Joakim Noah were all top 10 picks in the next year's draft. I think that, did Horford win a title with Golden State? Because I don't think that he was quite to Boston yet when they won their title in 2008. Trying to think if he was a champion or not.
3: I think it doesn't matter.
1: Yeah, I want to say he was there for like 17 or 18. And if not, definitely the one against Boston a couple years later for Golden State. Speaking of Golden State, Daniel, this is going back to, you know, obviously before Steph Curry was drafted and Don Nelson was still the coach, and Melly actually just passed within the last week, right?
3: Yeah, that was Sunday, I believe, 86.
1: Yeah, so Don Nelson just passed away, so this is relevant. Baron Davis was his star player. They were the 8 seed. They were going up against Dirk and company. They were, and at the time, they were the defending Western Conference champions. They had lost to Miami in the previous year's finals, and an 8 seed Golden State ended up taking, you know, slaying the King, and then they ran into kind of a buzzsaw themselves in the Spurs. And then, you know, so the Spurs ended up, what did they end up doing? They ended up beating did they lose to the Jazz, who went on to lose to San Antonio? But crazy playoff that year, because we almost had Cleveland and the Phoenix Suns, which I would have been rooting for Cleveland back then. If that happens in 2027, I'm going to be rooting for the Phoenix Suns. But we had kind of a controversial Western Conference semifinal because Amari Stoudemire gets up off the bench after Robert Horry hip checks Steve Nash into the scorer's table. Amari Stoudemire misses a game. They lose that game by like 1 point.

0: in overtime, and then they go on to lose the series, and the Spurs go on to win the championship. Cleveland makes their first finals in years, but do you have recall of that season, that We Believe campaign that the Warriors were on as the eighth seed in those playoffs?
1: The We Believe, baby.
0: Yeah. Was Monte Ellis there yet at that point? I think that I'm crossing my timelines. I think that Monte was like right before Clay took his spot.
1: Yeah, I don't believe he was there yet. I just remember Barron and Stack Jack and what is it? What was his name? Al Harrington. And but yeah, Barron and Stack Jack were the main ones. Andres Beatriz.
0: I remember those guys. You know, those were the jerseys that they turned into the Oakland jerseys, that Warriors font. But 8-1, it was the first time it ever happened in a 7-game series, because Dikembe and company did it against Seattle in like 95.
1: I think Monte actually was on that team now that I'm thinking about it. I'll look it up.
0: All right. But very interesting playoffs. And at this point, yeah, we didn't get married until August, so this is still like a year into us dating, and like 3 months before us getting married, John. I'm rooting for LeBron James, while your family, as Bulls fans, absolutely cannot stand him. And I'm not even sure it's Bulls fans as much as just people that don't like the egotistical athlete, right?
2: Yeah.
0: All right. Let's give a shout out to everybody listening on the AFN. 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

definitely had a way of being on the other end of that quite a few times where they would say, the Big 12 just in general, like Nebraska went to the national championship after getting drubbed by Colorado like the week before Thanksgiving. You had a Kansas team that lost two games all season, but Missouri kept them out of the Big 12 championship. So Kansas only had lost one game. Missouri had only lost two games all season, but they lost their second loss after losing to Oklahoma, now that I recall it, was that they get beat in the last week of the season. Pittsburgh, West Virginia is number two. That was when they had Pat White and Steve Slayton, and they get upset at home by Dave Wannstedt and Pitt. Ohio State's sitting there at home after losing to Illinois, having a lackluster game up in the Big House against Michigan, and they're thinking they're going to the Rose Bowl. They're thinking they're playing a consolation game, and then suddenly three number two teams lose after they were already in the clubhouse, and they find themselves unexpectedly in a national championship game against an LSU team where Lloyd Carr had decided that he was retiring, and he really should have. I mean, Michigan started 0-2 that season. They lost at home to Appalachian State. They lose in Eugene to the prohibitive favorite for the Heisman for a great deal of that season, a guy named Dennis Dixon. And you might say, who, 19 years later? But this guy would have taken the Heisman off the table for Tim Tebow had he finished the season. But as it stood, he played nine games. Oregon was unbeaten. And then they go down to Tucson. Dixon goes down in the first half of that game, and Arizona upsets them. Oregon doesn't win another game the rest of the season. Michigan loses their second last game of the year to Wisconsin in a game that didn't seem like they were particularly trying all that hard, which is disappointing because you're playing, you know, the last games of the Lloyd Carr era there. And Carr stayed on to coach Michigan against Heisman winner Tebow and Urban Meyer in the I think it was the Gator Bowl that year. It's one of those January 1st games down in Florida. And Michigan, they won the send off for Lloyd Carr, but they did not have, they had an 8-4 regular season. They finished the season 9-4, and doing the math on it, as a freshman, Tebow beat Ohio State in the title game in January of 07. That year, they lost to Michigan in the one of those other bowls. The third year, he beat Sam Bradford for the national championship, and then his final game at Florida. I know it was Urban Meyer's final game in Florida, in fact, as well. They beat Cincinnati 56-0 in the Sugar Bowl. So the only time Tim Tebow lost a postseason game, he lost to Alabama as well that year that they played. They played the Bearcats in that Sugar Bowl. But I'll tell you, there's so much from that season. There's the fact that Kansas went down to the Orange Bowl and knocked off Virginia Tech a couple of days into the year. There was West Virginia falling apart. There was Missouri having a great season, but not being able to not being able to compete for on the championship level because they had a couple of unexpected losses. You had South Florida that was number two in the country for a while there in college football. On a personal level, you know, I mentioned that the Cavaliers went to their first finals ever. You had that 48-point performance in Game 5 for LeBron James against the defending Eastern Conference champion. They had lost to Miami the year before, but the number one seeded Detroit Pistons, who had eliminated them the year before, he scored 29 of the team's last 30 points from 6:14 left in regulation through the second overtime. And when they got swept by the Spurs, I don't think that anybody was particularly surprised. The Spurs won their fourth championship. If you were paying attention to hockey, nothing really jumps off the page at you. You had some up

0: incoming player. Like, Corey Perry played forever in the NHL, but he was just a young buck playing for the Ducks that year. They played Ottawa, and they brought home the first Stanley Cup. They brought the Stanley Cup to California for the first time. Kings have brought it home a couple times since, and the Sharks keep trying. Hope springs eternal for the Sharks with Macklin Celebrini and everything they've got going on currently. It's probably might be the most exciting team in the Bay Area at the moment, but I don't want to take anything away from, you know, the Giants, because the Giants could very easily go out there and win the Super Bowl in February of 2027. And then, what else? The Bonds home run chase. Kind of take me back to the summer of 2007. I happened to be a week
1: summer
0: before...
1: No, I'm just kidding.
0: Summer of George. I happen to be in San Diego when I think that he tied the record. I think that he hit 755 at Petco, and then the stage was set with the Giants playing the Nationals in that following week. I believe he broke that record on, like, August 9th, you know, 7th, 8th, 9th, something like that, up at whatever they call Pac Bell Park in 2007. I think it actually might have been Pac Bell at that point. But I remember Bonds going deep off of Bassick. I remember that his kid was there to greet him at home plate, and he barely acknowledged the kid and pointed to the sky and raised his arms as he stomped on home plate. And I think that there's probably a different perspective from within San Francisco versus the rest of the baseball world, because I feel like it was just a point where let's get it over with. Because I don't think he played after that, too. You know, he had a couple more. I think, what did he end with, 763?
1: Yeah, that sounds right. Something like that.
0: But that was basically the last, you know, within the last 7 weeks of his career that he tied Aaron, and it was like nobody wanted any, you know, let him get the record, and then nobody wanted anything to do with him after that.
1: Yeah, I mean, I think he was also, like, pretty much done as well. I think that was, like, he was just trying to, that was, like, his last thing to do, you know?
0: Yeah. No, I don't blame him. It's just, you know, Aaron hit 715 for the Braves, and then he went back to Milwaukee and played for the Brewers afterward, and he hit, you know, what, 40 more home runs in his career. Bonds got that record, and then, you know, he hits 8 more. He hit 74, so he had 71 to pass McGuire, but it was in 2001. It was when, you know, the Giants got eliminated the night that he passed McGuire. And, you know, their division rival, the Diamondbacks, went on to win the World Series back in 01. But I think that that's, you know, that there's very, you know, there's definitely some very notable things that took place that year. There were the marathon record and the 100-meter record got taken down in track. We had a Philly win at Belmont in June. The pieces started coming together for the Boston Celtics to win the championship in 08 with the draft day acquisition of, I was going to say Gary Payton, of Ray Allen. Was already there, and they were able to knock off the Lakers in June of 2008. But the table set itself for a lot of crazy things to happen. I did mention that the...

0: NBA Finals. I mean, I was a Cleveland fan, and I recall being more interested, more invested in the Sopranos finale than I was in the Cleveland basketball team playing in a championship round. It felt like house money at the time, and I think that that was what was so frustrating 3 years later when LeBron James sort of sat down with Jim Gray and told the world that he was leaving Cleveland for Miami, was that they got there in 07 when they shouldn't have. They made a trade, and actually it was kind of the coattails of the move that brought Ray Allen from Seattle to Boston, was that part of that trade was the Celtics sending Delonte West and Wally Szczerbiak to Seattle, and then there was an 11-player trade in February of 2008, and the Cavaliers lost to the Celtics, who, you know, would go on to win the championship in 08. Then in 09, they get upset by, Glenn Davis was part of that trade as well. They end up losing to the Magic in 09, and then to Big Baby and the Celtics again in 2010. LeBron James swan song in his Cavaliers 1.0 run. You know, the Patriots, they went undefeated. They played a fierce game with the Giants to close out, you know, to end the regular season. And then they played them 5 weeks later in the Super Bowl. And we all know how that went right down the street from us here in Glendale, Arizona. The Phillies' first postseason appearance in 14 years in 07. They win the 2008 World Series. And I don't recall what happened in the 2008 Stanley Cup. That's a few years before the Blackhawks started winning it year in and year out. Yeah, it's crazy. 19 years ago, I can remember a lot of it like it was yesterday, particularly Cleveland taking a 3-1 lead. Game 7 against the Red Sox, they hold Kenny Lofton at third base. He gets stranded on third base. Cleveland doesn't take the lead. And then J.D. Drew hits a grand slam in the later innings, and they end up losing by like 4 or 5 runs. That was a really disappointing year because Jen was working in a restaurant, and I would listen to the games either on satellite radio, or I'd watch on the package at her apartment because she was working until 3 in the morning. And it was just a magical summer where the Indians just couldn't lose. Fausto Carmona and C.C. Sabathia were outstanding. The latter had won the Cy Young, but like the Browns winning 10 games and then the Colts benching Peyton Manning with a chance to help the Browns get into the playoffs. Just a very high anticipation, low follow-through year for Jeff Rich and his teams on the court, on the field in 2007. Take a quick break. On the other side, we'll wish everybody a happy birthday, and we will call it a night. Daniel Ogden and Jeff Rich with you on Sports Overnight America.
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1: All right, everybody, welcome back. The date was August 11th, and we're going to wish happy birthdays out to Veda Pinson, born in 1938, Otis Taylor, 1942, the incomparable Craig Elo from Wazoo, 1961, Edgardo Alfonso, 1973, and to the Panda, Pablo Sandoval, born August 11th, 1986. Any particular memory that you have of Pablo Sandoval in his days guarding the hot corner for the San Francisco Giants, Daniel?
2: Yeah, three home runs in the World Series. That's the fondest of memories.
1: Three home runs in the World Series. That's good. Who do you think is the best postseason player of your lifetime, Daniel?
2: I think the obvious answer would be, for me, would just be Madison Bumgarner, like, as a whole. And then, the two best performances I've seen were that year of Bumgarner, I think it was 14, and Matt Cain in, 2012. I don't think he gave up a run the whole playoffs.
1: Yeah, and if I'm going to give it to a position player, I'm going to call out David Ortiz, particularly what he did against the Cardinals in 2013. Helped the Red Sox through the Yankees in 2004, and it was a big part of the entire run that they had then. But 2013, the guy batted like 800 against St. Louis in the six-game series. Thanks for throwing it back with me today, Daniel. A lot of fond memories from 19 years ago this year. And we'll do it again next week. I'll talk to y'all on Saturday morning at 9.

0: thank you for that, and welcome back to the show. Rick Tittle with you, coast to coast. When the Oakland Ballers played the San Jose Giants this year, they got pretty much annihilated by the Giants down at Muni, or whatever they call that park now, second oldest stadium in California after Edwards Track Stadium on the campus of Cal Berkeley. But that's because the Ballers had just flown everyone in and the Giants had had a spring training. That's the way it should have gone for a team. But the Cal League is now low level. And everybody was talking about Johnny Level. He's a young shortstop in the Giants system. J-H-O-N-N-Y. And then Level as you spell it. L-E-V-E-L, pronounced Level, not Level or Leve. Johnny Level. And he's not a big guy. But they're like, this is the next Giants shortstop. He quickly got promoted to high A. Did you see what he's batting at high A, Dom? Because he is now number one hottest player in all the minor leagues at high A, batting 563. I think double A is calling. 563, the next highest batting average of anyone in the minors is a guy named Zach Veen, who's at AAA for Colorado, batting 478. Now, that's very impressive. The next highest high A average is a Cleveland prospect named Welbin Francisca. He's at high A. He's also a shortstop, batting 409. 409, the cleaner and the average, is amazing. 563 is just ridiculous. That's not even video game. In a video game, you'd be like, no. 563 is unrealistic. But anyway, so far, so good. You don't want to be known as the guy who hit 563 in high A and then never did anything else. Hopefully that's not it for him. But, you know, they have quietly restocked the farm system while you go to a Giants game in China Basin, and it sucks. But that minor leagues, it's percolating. All right, I'm Rick Tittle. Come on back.
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1: 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We have J.D. Sharp with us right now, professional handicapper. J.D., we saw in Minnesota with the Vikings when they went in on J.J. McCarthy, who led NCAA football in completion percentage and a great team at Michigan, obviously, and he got hurt, and so Darnold played really well, and then the Seahawks gave him a lot of money, and they let him walk because they had J.J. McCarthy. We found out that the money spent on Darnold was actually good money spent on him. I didn't think it was, but it was. And then J.J. McCarthy last year became the first-round pick quarterback since 1970 to be last in completion percentage and TD interception ratio. So they brought in Kyler Murray, who got cut by the Cardinals. Today it's official. Head coach Kevin O'Connell said Kyler Murray is the starter. We shouldn't be too shocked by that because the diminutive Murray at least has had some Pro Bowl years in the NFL. But my question is, does J.J. McCarthy have a shot ever at starting another NFL game unless he's a backup and the starter gets hurt?
2: It's a really good question. What is he, 24, 23, 24? He's still young enough. He has a big enough arm. I think he's smart enough, but I can't really say. And McCarthy, it's looking more like it's a situation where he played poor competition in high school. He had elite teammates in college. And some of the throws he made, I wasn't super impressed with. I thought he had a good arm, but I wasn't impressed with. I thought he wasn't good with his reads. I thought that he made a lot of first read decisions. And again, when you have that much talent against inferior competition and an exceptional offensive line, what do you expect? You know, so I still think he's got a shot. I think he's got the physical tools to make it in the NFL. But yeah, there's a decent chance that it's going to be the type of situation where he's going to have to maybe pop up as like a 26, 27-year-old and just prove himself or end up getting traded to a different team. And as you said, I mean, is another team going to make him their starter to start the season? I don't think so. No, I think he's going to have to, yeah, he's going to have to, maybe he gets cut. Probably not, though. They'd probably keep him on board. But also, you got Kyler Murray, he's 5'9", maybe 205. That's a tough division. That's a lot tougher than the Cardinals division. You got some really good defenses in that division. I think the Vikings have a ton of talent with Juwan Jennings, Justin Jefferson, Jordan Addison, TJ Hawkinson, and obviously Aaron Jones. So I don't, and they've got offensive line too. I think he'll probably still get another shot with the Vikings because Murray's so injury prone. But, yeah, no one's going to trade for McCarthy. No one's going to sign McCarthy and make them their starting QB at this point. Maybe the Browns, perhaps, like down the road. But even then, they've got a pretty decent quarterback room, too. So, I think he's going to have to, to get his shot, he's going to have to Tom Brady it. And someone's going to have to get hurt and have to step in and play really well.
1: All right. I know you were high on Carson Beck, and it's not official, but it looks like he's going to be Arizona's starter right out of the gate as a rookie. But Chase Daniel said about him in the first preseason game, that Hall of Fame game, he said that Beck makes it look incredibly comfortable. He goes, you don't know how hard it is to look comfortable in the NFL. And he says he reminds me of a young Matt Stafford. Your thoughts?
2: I told you. Rick, I said from day one, I said Carson Beck should be drafted by the Raiders.
1: Yep.
2: They shouldn't draft Mendoza. Mendoza has not looked good. My boy Mike Dixon, who goes to the camp every day, Vegas Sports Today, does not look good, gets content every single day. Yeah, I mean, Carson Beck is going to be a baller. The guy's had hot girlfriends his whole life. He's won everywhere. He's got the cool tattoos. He's 6'4". He won championships at Georgia. Then he brought Miami to the national team. Cam Ward didn't do that. You know, Cam Ward didn't do it. He was number one pick. And Beck is taller, and I want to say significantly more intelligent than Cam Ward is. So, and he's got a really big arm. The guy was roping 60, 65-yard bombs in the you know, at the combine. So, yeah, I'm not shocked at all that Carson Beck is a starter for the Cardinals, and I think he's going to be a heck of a pro. I said that on this show for like 3 weeks straight.
1: You said it many times. That's why I remember. Yeah. No, we'll see. Yeah, I mean, so far, so good. The thing that I don't understand, but the other two things I understand, the thing I don't understand how in March, a long time ago, Aaron Glenn said Geno Smith is the starter. Now they have Brady Cook and Bailey Zappi, who don't set the world on fire. I know you also like Cade Klubnik at Clemson, but I don't know how an NFL team can be taken seriously if you say Geno Cook is our starter. I mean, what's going on with gangrene?
2: No, you can't. Geno Smith, he had like one good year with the Seahawks, what, 5 years ago? 4 years ago, something like that. Cade Klubnik was projected to be a top five pick before this season. Then he had a really bad season, had some injuries to deal with personally as well as his receivers. But, you know, he was a top 10 prospect at a high school, maybe top 20 prospect at a high school, five-star kid, started immediately at Clemson. He's got a good arm. He's got a good attitude. He looks the part. I'll be surprised if Klubnik's not starting by week three.
1: All right. Now, I know a guy that you were kind of down on, and to your credit, you said maybe I was wrong about him, so I'd like to get your opinion on him today, is Jordan Love, because LaFleur said today on NFL Network, he said he's better than Aaron Rodgers in terms of protections and adjustments. He can't get out-schemed. It's remarkable. I don't know how he's been able to do that. What are your thoughts right now? Because I know you're up and down on him. What are your thoughts about Jordan Love?
2: That sounds like Cope to me. That sounds like LaFleur trying to make his fan base, because remember, his fan base has percentages of that team.
1: Yeah.
2: They own shares in that team. So to me, that sounds like Cope, where he's just looking for something to get the fan base excited about Love. And if I, reading between the lines, I would say that means that Love is not performing up to expectations. Well, he's really good at the reads. He's really good at processing the defenses. Okay, but can he throw the ball? Is he going to throw more interceptions than touchdowns? Has he improved the last 2 years? You sat him for a year, fine. He did really well in his first year. You've traded a lot of those pieces. Is he familiar, you know, because Dobbs is off that team. Dontavian Wicks is off that team. Yeah, you have Christian Watson, but he's hurt all the time. You have Matthew Golden, who really just emerged because of a great combine and a great pro. They didn't have a great college career. I mean, to me, that's me. If read between the lines, that is me saying we should have kept Malik Willis. That's what I hear when I hear that, because I think that he's looking for something to be positive about, you know?
1: Yeah, no, I hear you. One more question for you. Ben Roethlisberger, 2 Super Bowl wins, over 60,000 passing yards, 418 touchdown passes, 5th most wins of any NFL quarterback. But LeSean McCoy said today that he's not a Hall of Famer because he was never an All-Pro. Now, he played in the era of Brady and Manning and Rodgers and Drew Brees. That's his criterion. Do you think Ben Roethlisberger is a Hall of Famer?
2: I think LeSean McCoy's IQ might be 71. Roethlisberger's absolutely no questions asked a Hall of Famer.
1: Mm-hmm.
2: He reinvented the position. He was the first really big, strong quarterback that could move in the pocket, that was tough as nails, had some off-the-field stuff, pretty much everybody does. And, he won a lot. He won championships. He made teams better. He was absolutely a leader, won a ton of games, played for, 12 to 15 years at a pretty high level. Yeah, Ben Roethlisberger is a Hall of Famer, of course.
1: All right, there is J.D. Sharp. Email him at sharp@betmypicks.com. Ask him what you're thinking about. He'll give you his opinion on that. J.D., good stuff. Thanks for coming by.
2: Hey, thanks a lot, Rick.
1: All right. I love throwing softballs at him, seeing him hit him out of the park. Come on back on Sports Bar.

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3: If we're handing out insults for being fat, let's have a go at him. Look at him. Why? And he's got glasses. Let's call four eyes as well. Why don't we call him Fatty Toad Boy?
4: What?

0: don't be getting your granny panties all in a bunch. We got Rick Tittle up in here.
1: Up in here, y'all gonna make me lose my... Kurt Cignetti is the head coach of Iowa. Speaking of college football, Mark Messner coming up in the next segment. And he's going to be on 60 Minutes. And Kurt Cignetti was a very interesting character because he was just stone-faced, Magoo, mannequin, just no reaction to anything except maybe a scowl. Not a lot of smiles till the very end. But when he came over from James Madison, arriving in Bloomington, he said in the interview, as a teaser, he just said he had no interest in accepting the historical limitations of that program. And he had to start all over again. He said, quote, "The chip probably came from when I got here, really right away. I detected an atmosphere that you can't get it done here. As soon as I walked in the building, facilities that had been neglected, the stadium banners that looked old, the offices that looked like they were from 1980, and then just the general attitude of the people I met, the lack of excitement. I was furious, pretty much, because all we did was win conference championships year in and year out. I mean, we win, and so it was like a clashing of the two worlds, and I wasn't going to lower my standards." So, after he got hired, he got introduced at Assembly Hall, the basketball stadium there. And he wasted no time announcing that Indiana football's inferiority complex was done and dusted, because with the microphone in hand and the students hanging on every word, he took direct aim at the three programs that punished them the most. Obviously, Michigan and Ohio State. In the Big Ten, but also Purdue. That's East Lafayette, Illinois. The Boilermakers are the ones that really, I think, irked them the most. So he said, "I had to see if the fans were dead or just on life support." Oh, this guy, he's just pulling no punches. That's really cool, too. "I had to wake them up and set an expectation and create some buzz and excitement." And he had the line, and it's famous now. He's like, "You don't know me? Google me." And I got so much crap that time. This was a few years ago, and I was at some event, and people are like, "I never heard of you. I never heard of you." I'm like, "Okay, Leo, you're not anybody." I go, "No, I know I'm not." They go, "You think you're famous?" I go, "No, I don't think I'm famous." Those people, just this one weirdo, not as bad as that one the other day I was talking about. She goes, "What would happen if I Googled you?" And I went, "Google me." They're like, "Ah, Tittle said Google me." That was way before. Anyway, so Cignetti said, "Google me." And 2.5 years later, it was a warning we all should have heeded, because now entering his third season in Indiana, yes, another conference championship, and the first national title in the school's history, and what a resume. The Big Ten's outspoken leader, never shy about taking a public swing at an opponent or defending his program, and you can say, "Oh, he's so arrogant." Well, 16 wins in a row. Take that kind of arrogance every day. I don't think of it as arrogance. I just think of it as a guy who doesn't want to joke around, you know? And who would have thought that he would be the first guy ever to now defend a national championship? Because they're no longer the feel-good disruptor. They're at the mountaintop. They're in everyone's crosshairs. Gotta knock them off. No one would be surprised if they win now. But guess what? The first six games of the season, I can ask Mark Messner about this coming up, they don't play a ranked team. So he can really work on new starters, new quarterback, everything else. And that's going to be Josh Hoover, who came over from TCU. They also got Michigan State's Nick Marsh at wide receiver. This is, it happens a lot, obviously. The roster turnover year to year now. But, you know, the expectations went from nothing, literally nothing, to defending champ. And I think that's pretty cool. All right, I'm going to give this one more note in the basketball world because I saw this yesterday. I wanted to get to it. Do you remember the name Ben Simmons? It's like, he's going to be the number one overall pick. Oh, my gosh, Ben Simmons. And then Ben Simmons had a few years where he was like, I don't really feel like playing. And then I want to get out of here. You just signed here. I want to go to that team. And then he goes to that team, and he goes, oh, my butt hurts. I'm paraphrasing, pretty much. But Ben Simmons is in the news, not just because it's been 10 years ago he was the number one overall pick and he didn't play at all last year. It's because he now wants to get back in the NBA this season. And he traveled back to Melbourne, don't pronounce the R, in Australia, because he does play for the Australian national team. And they had a mini camp that began yesterday. And they're the Boomers. Shrimp on the Bobby. He wants to play for the Boomers at the Olympics in 2028 in L.A. But the word is that Australia is kind of like, eh. He hasn't played for him in 2 years. So, you know, in Australia, Andrew Bogut, Patty Mills, Matthew Dellavedova, Andrew Vlahov, I don't know. They've had some players over the years. But the last time he even thought about playing for him was 13 years ago, in 2013, when he was a teenager. He's missed the last three Olympic cycles for various reasons. He was either hurt or didn't feel like it. And so now he has a deeper appreciation for it. And he said that he would really like to go back to the Sixers. Well, he was Rookie of the Year there. He made three All-Star teams there. And then he held out and said, my back hurts. And then he got traded for James Harden in Brooklyn. And it was about as messy as an exit he could have had. He saw his relationship with Embiid go down the drain. So, crazy thing is that he's only 30. And the last game he played in was in 2025 with the Nets. And the Clippers, remember, he ended up there for a cup of coffee. He averaged 5 points a game. So, ESPN is reporting a Western Conference team has offered him a non-guaranteed deal to go to camp. And I don't know which Western Conference team it is. Maybe Mike Dunleavy has offered it to him in San Francisco. But now that LeBron James and Jaylen Brown are on the Sixers, he wants to come back to the 76ers. And why wouldn't you? Why wouldn't somebody want to play there? Unless you want the ball. You're not going to get the ball now. And why would you when you have, you know, Edgecombe and Maxey? I mean, you're not going to get the ball. But if you want to sit on the bench and come in for LeBron, do you want to spell him for a little while? We'll give you 6 to 8 minutes a game. That could be something. But if lethargy was a person, it would be Ben Simmons' second half of his career. I don't want to take away from the beginning when he actually gave a damn. And I'm not going to say his back issues weren't real, but just that whenever he was in the press, whenever there was a picture of him, whenever he said anything, it was always like, oh, I really feel like playing right now. Like, oof. I remember one time, it was only like for about 3 hours, but there was a rumor that the Warriors were interested in him. And the thing is, when you're a former number one overall pick, you're like, oh, wow, we get Ben Simmons. And then you realize, oh, wait, no. No way in God's green earth do we want to sign a guy like that. And we've seen it happen. I mean, how about Albert Haynesworth? Remember when, at the time, they were called the Redskins. They gave him all this money. He was about 330 pounds. And he showed up to practice. He couldn't run. He was completely out of shape. He got paid. and he ate cookies. And he didn't care. There are a lot of guys that are like that. Rolando McClain didn't care. Chris Washburn didn't care. Just because you're a great athlete doesn't mean you give a damn. You know, and then everybody else is like, I wish I had your physical talents. I'm like, well, you don't. But, yeah, Ben Simmons is back in the news. He wants to play for Australia, and he wants to play for the 76ers. He's still young enough. Do they want them? Let's come on back to talk college football.

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4: Teams have four attempts to move the ball 10 yards. So if you see a graphic on your screen that says first and 10, that means it's the team's first attempt to get 10.

0: must be crazy. You's a D.O.G. And if you was my man, I would have been kicked you out of my house by now. This is what had happened.
1: All right, that's elaborate. Welcome back to the show. Rick Tittle with you coast to coast and around the world on the American Forces Network. You know, each year we talk on, usually on Mondays, to Super 16 pollsters. Well, and by the way, that is a poll that's a collaboration between the Football Writers Association of America and the National Football Foundation. That's the College Football Hall of Fame. Go to

0: and Bo Schembechler. What was it like playing for that guy?
1: You know, for a guy that's 5'2", he would manipulate, you know, the monsters of Michigan, the Jumbo Elliots, the Mark Messners, the Jim Harbaughs, and put the fear of God in us with a wooden ruler that he walked around practice to make sure everyone had their spacing between positions exactly correct. I mean, it was a perfectionist, and we absolutely loved working for that man.
0: Was he really only 5'2"?
1: He was tiny. His presence was much bigger than him. Let's just leave it at that.
0: All right. Well, now as a pro, it can happen to anybody. But you did your knee in the NFC Championship game against the Niners, and then that was it. I mean, how much of it was like, why me? This sucks. And then getting over it. How hard was that?
1: Well, number one, I'd never been hurt before, never missed a game at Michigan, never missed a practice or a game in the NFL, and I just thought it was my turn to get hurt. I had no idea it was as bad as it was, because I'm laying on the ground looking at the bottom of a muddy shoe, and I'm trying to find a guy to get off, you know, to get up and move, and I realized there was no one there. It was my own foot that was clear up at my hip, and I had taken out 3 of the 4 ligaments, ACL, MCL, and the only one I left was the PCL. So MCL, ACL. So I left one ligament, and they said, you'll never play again, son. And I was able to walk from that afterwards to realize that, you know, I was lucky to be in the NFL. I really was. I had a nice college career being a 240-pound defensive tackle, but that's not going to cut being a defensive tackle in the NFL, so they had to move me to inside linebacker and learn a new position at that level. That was a humbling experience. So I was grateful to have the time I was there, just to say that I did it. I'm a second generation. Dad played for the Lions and the Steelers, so I was grateful to be able to do it, but I had my degree from Michigan and ready and raring to go and start a career. So glad I did it.
0: I know you still hold the record for most sacks in a game for the Wolverines with 5, and you had 36 sacks. So, you know, nowadays, they'll an outside backer might blitz, or they'll just have a guy who's just an end who has maybe not even a hand in the dirt, and he just rushes. So as a tackle, what was it? Was it swim moves? Was it stunts? Why were you able, or did you just, like, bum rush dudes? Like, how did you get so many sacks?
1: Fear. Again, at 240, if I let those guys get me, I was dead. I was toast.
0: Yeah.
1: So I literally tried to outthink them and outquick them and get them exhausted so they stepped on their tongues. Going against a Tony Mandarich at 325 as a monstrous human being.
0: Roided up.
1: I had no business doing that. But in practice every day, I went against Jumbo Elliott. So Saturdays were easy for me in comparison to what practice was the last 5 days.
0: Wow.
1: So I attribute much of that to what I practiced against every day in comparison to what I played against on Saturdays. So, from that degree, I jokingly say fear, but I knew that I would be embarrassed if I let them get both hands on me. And Michigan's scheme of movement. We angled left, angled right. They never knew which direction we were going to go. And occasionally I'd go straight at them and they were on their heels. So it was a game of they didn't know what was going to come at them. And that was right up my alley because, again, I was running scared to make sure I did my job and they can't catch me.
0: So one more question about your college days, and that is when, you know, you redshirted and then you came in and you basically played, as you said, nonstop. So they're talking about getting rid of redshirts now. And, you know, nowadays you have a great 1985 or 1986 season. And here comes, I don't know, Notre Dame. We'll give you $4 million to come over here. And Nebraska says, well, you can have $2 million to stay. I mean, what do you think about this now? Because if I'm 19 years old, I'm going to jump and take that check, right?
1: Well, I don't know what I would think nowadays, but I will say that when you have a record and records like I do, I'm real comfortable that those records are going to hold because no one stays for 4 years and plays for 4 years anymore at one school. So to that degree, I love it because I think I'll stay in the books. But, you know, what I love the idea of the NIL because there's a small fraction of the guys that think they're going to play in the NFL and get money. And the vast majority think they will, and they don't. And they don't get the education they're supposed to or should, and they come out with nothing without NIL. Now everybody's going to come out with money, whether or not they know what to do with it, but at least they're coming out with something, whether they make the league or not. And so to that degree, I love. But what I do despise is the portal.
0: Yeah.
1: Because the rosters change, the chemistry changes, the guys that want to stay and are in this, you know, in the backup role, and the guy in front of them leaves and graduates, whatever the case may be, and it's his turn, and someone drops in front of him because of a dollar, that is mortifying to me. So I hate the portal. I love the NIL in terms of how they're going to come out of football in a better place than they potentially would have if the NIL wasn't there.
0: Well, also you get like the Cal out here in Berkeley had this freshman named Luke Farrelly, who's a fantastic linebacker, and so he signs with Clemson. He's in class. He has an apartment. He's has a car. He even has a Clemson girlfriend. And then Ole Miss said, "We'll throw in an extra mil." So he dropped everything and went to Ole Miss, and Dabo had a fit saying this kid was already enrolled. I'm like, yeah, but you can still do it. The date hasn't settled yet. I mean, we're really in the Wild West. Do you think we're ever going to get any, like, federal or maybe conference-wide, NCAA-wide? Are we ever going to have any type of real rules?
1: I think yes. From what I'm understanding, we're very close to having some rules around when you can go, move, how many times you can move, why you have to stay. So I think they're putting some legislation together, and they're going to get some controls around some of it to hold some accountability. So I think that's imminent.
0: All right, let's talk about the poll now. You have Ohio State 1, Georgia 2, Notre Dame 3. You have the champs, Indiana, at 5. Now, of course, their new quarterback coming over from TCU. Some people have Indiana as low as 8. Some people have Indiana number 1 overall. It seems pretty polarizing. Now, we also know that preseason polls, we look back and we kind of chuckle sometimes. It's hard to tell year to year. But what do you think? Why do you have Indiana 5? Because that's still respectable, but of course it's not, you know, number 1.
1: Well, the preseason poll, I don't even like voting for it because the rosters change. 80% of them are different. Guys are in. The chemistry's different. The offensive styles may change because of what they brought in or who left. So I don't even like it because there's not a way to see how are they playing together. Because look, I mean, Indiana wasn't on anyone's radar, and year one, boom, that's what can happen. So. Just like now, they know Indiana's tasted victory and tasted success and championship, but the chemistry is going to be different. Their leader is gone. How will it step back up? And now no one's going to take them for granted because they've got the natty. So it's such a hard thing to do. And, you know, they just don't have in my opinion, Indiana doesn't have the experience of maintaining that level of performance. So that's why I put them, you know, down as, you know, 4, 5, 6, something like that, because just to wait and see. If they come back firing on all cylinders, I think they could do it again because they're still thinking good like I am. It's still Indiana. Why I put Ohio State up there? I don't know. Just because I like to see them fall.
0: All right. Well, I got one more question for you. You have your, and I like 16 because when you get to 25, sometimes the teams aren't that great. But you have Michigan at 14. And I think after the Sherrone Moore, all the crazy bad headlines, how could they fix that? And boy, did they, getting Kyle Whittingham, because the Jay Ira and Nikki Harris family head coach, whatever the title is, I've interviewed him in the past when what he did at that university with the Utes in Salt Lake City was nothing short of incredible. The way it's hard to recruit there, and he got it done. You hate to go through what happened with Coach Moore, but, I mean, I think this is a tremendous hire. What do you think about the Wolverines maybe cracking the top 10 early?
1: Well, I think so much of it, again, is going to come into what culture can he put together very quickly, what chemistry can he put together very quickly, but I think his leadership is going to really, really, really galvanize this team, and that there'll be so much less individual showmanship, because that's just not Coach Whittingham's style. He's going to bring guys together. I mean, I saw a story where one of the recruits that they were very high on the board with disrespected a trainer and just tossed the water that they had just given to him and said, take him off the board. He's not a fit. That's the kind of stuff that Michigan's been made of in the past. That was a Bo Schembechler kind of move. It's a fit. He's going to get the guys to fit, just like Indiana put the guys that fit. That's a team is almost impossible to beat. Individuals you can beat. I think this is the closest we're going to ever come again to having a coach that can handle and put the team together and play as a team.
0: There he is, Mark Messner. Yeah, we got to run to a break. College Football Hall of Famer, Super 16 pollster. That's a collaboration of the Football Writers Association of America and the National Football Foundation. All Big Ten, all 4 years. Mark, thanks for your time and your insights. I appreciate it.
1: My pleasure. Appreciate it. Looking forward to the year.
0: Yes. I'm Rick Tittle. Let's take a break. We'll come back on Sports Byline USA.

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4: 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You are mistaken.

0: Rick Tittle can usually be found at He Baby Mama House.
1: Thank you for that. I remember when Don Mattingly first got a job as a manager, he went out to do a mound visit, and then he walked off, and he went back and stepped one foot on the mound to say something else. And Bruce Bochy came out and said, "Oh, two mound visits. It's got to come off." And he's like, "Oh, you got me." It happened again in a different way. Will Venable, speaking of former Giants, the second-year manager of the White Sox, he had to pull a guy in the first inning. He had to remove Noah Schultz because the pitching coach had come out earlier. And then Will Venable went out to argue about a guy missing third base on an RBI single, but he stepped over the line. Now, mound visit doesn't mean stepping on the mound anymore. It means crossing the line. Venable said, "It's just an inexcusable mistake by me. We had an appeal play that we wanted to execute, and in the urgency of trying to make that happen, just totally lost that we had visited, and obviously that was a mistake, so just messed it up. It was on me. That's on me. Just a mistake by me, and one of those you got to learn from. Can't happen, but it did, and I'll move on." And it was Stephen Vogt of the Guardians on the other side who said he pointed it out. Another very young manager. So...

0: because 2007, and Jen, I'm Jeff Rich, by the way, Jen Rich to my left, and Jen, why might we be throwing it back to 2007 here on August 11th in 2026?
1: Because that was when we got married.
0: So we got married 19 years ago, and I figured we'd just do kind of a throwback to 2007, which was really an interesting year for kind of all of our rooting interests. Daniel, the Jacksonville Jaguars, had a nice 11-5 season. What they did in the postseason, knocking off Pittsburgh, that happened in 2008. We're just trying to keep it focused to calendar year 2007. Barry Bonds was chasing the home run record, and number 8 seed in the Western Conference upset the number 1. So a lot of notable things going on with teams of your rooting interest. Jen, we started the year with the Chicago Bears in the Super Bowl.
1: Yeah, that's right. That did happen.
0: So that's your cognizant memory of the Bears in the Super Bowl. I have zero cognizant memories or any memories whatsoever, virtual memories of the Browns playing in the Super Bowl. Cubs reached the playoffs. It was a crazy year in college football. It was a crazy year in Major League Baseball, particularly in the National League, for the Colorado Rockies' route from playing Game 163 all the way to the World Series, which they opened in Boston that year. Speaking of Boston, you know, yes, they won the World Series, and they had a 16-0 regular season up in Foxborough. And the 2007 NBA draft was the catalyst for the events that drove your 2008 NBA champion, built on draft night. We had a crazy upset on the first day of the year in college football. We had a crazy upset on the first day of the season, the first game ever played on the Big Ten Network. So many things to get into about 2007. Cleveland had a crazy year. Columbus had a crazy year. Gainesville, Florida had their best year ever. And we're going to get into all of that on the other side. It's Sports Overnight America. This is the Sports Byline Broadcast Network, and we'll be right back.
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11: They hand it off to Johnson. 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
0: All right, everybody. Welcome in for our 2007 throwback edition of Sports Overnight America. Jeff Rich from Phoenix. Jen Rich is right here with me. Daniel Ogden in San Francisco. And that, folks, was January 1st, 2007. We started the year off with a bang. We had so many moments in 2007 that are worth revisiting. I don't want to say it was a great year in sports, but it was definitely a memorable year out there where we just had so many things that went down, so many things that were, just very memorable, very notable items in the sports world. And, I mean, that stems from everything. I'm going to say that among the other things that happened, like Roger Federer won three of the four Grand Slam events, and this is back when Rafael Nadal was still holding it down on the clay courts. You had Tiger win the PGA Championship, among his last major championships. The German women held down their FIFA title by winning the Women's World Cup, did not surrender a goal the entire tournament. The Patriots went 16-0. Hank Aaron's home run record went down. At least it went down technically. It's still debatable. Those who still want to give it to Hank Aaron at 7:55 and, basically wash out everything that Barry Bonds did after the year 2000. But nonetheless, a lot to look back on. A very memorable year for Cleveland prior to 2016. This was a year that saw the Cleveland Indians come up one game short of the World Series, the original blown 3-1 lead. You saw the Colorado Rockies go on like a 15-game winning streak at the end of the regular season, and they still had to play the San Diego Padres for a chance to get into the postseason itself. So Philadelphia Phillies reached the postseason for the first time since the Joe Carter home run. I remember 1993 to 2007, a 14-year stretch there. And we did not have a National League team eliminated from the postseason in any series where they won a single game, Padres were eliminated 1-0. Cubs were eliminated 3-0. Phillies were eliminated 3-0. NLCS, Rockies sweep the Diamondbacks, and in the World Series, the Rockies get swept by the Boston Red Sox. So just wild times, but let's start it right there at the beginning of the year in college football where, we had the first ever Fiesta Bowl played outside of Sun Devil Stadium, and we saw Oklahoma look like they were going to get away with it with a late interception return to take the lead, take a 35-28 lead over Boise State, who was undefeated that season in, at that time, I believe it was the Western Athletic Conference. So this was really the first time they let, Utah crashed in 2004, and they only finally got to play a 7-5 Pittsburgh team in the Fiesta Bowl as well. But here we had trick plays that Boise State had to run to just force the overtime period, and then they get in the end zone on a trick play, and then you get the Statue of Liberty play, Jared Zabransky putting the ball behind his back, Ian Johnson running the ball into the end zone, Chris Myers spoiling his proposal to the cheerleader, how cliche, right? And, you know, that's a game that will always be remembered. A lot more memorable than the game that was played on that same field a week later with the Florida Gators just curb stomping the Ohio State Buckeyes, who were basically handed that championship game after beating Michigan in the 2006 finale. So other notable bowl action. Number one, Ohio State gets killed by Florida. The team that was previously number two, Michigan, who lost by a field goal on the road to the number one team, they get trounced by USC 32-18 in the Rose Bowl. We put Jamarcus Russell on the map with a 41-14 LSU win over Notre Dame, and Brady Quinn in the Sugar Bowl in New Orleans. And you had Minnesota blow a 38-7 lead in the third quarter to Texas Tech, led by Mike Leach, and that led to the immediate firing of Minnesota head coach at the time, Glenn Mason. So that's basically the beginning of how the year starts. The NFL playoffs saw the Colts stage a comeback from 21-7 in the first half, and they knock off the Patriots. And it would be the last Patriots loss of 2007, period. We'll get to that in a little bit. But then we get to the Super Bowl. And it's interesting because the national championship, Jed, if you'll recall, Teddy Ginn runs back the opening kickoff against Florida. Ohio State leads 7-0. They never had another lead in that game. Florida, you know, comes right back down the field. They score. They go up like 21-7, and they end up winning 41-14. So returning the opening kickoff does not guarantee a win in a championship game. And then we fast forward like a month later, and the Chicago Bears are taking on the Colts in that Super Bowl. Devin Hester runs it back 92 yards for a touchdown, and that's about the last thing that went right for the Bears. Once you put Sexy Rexy on the field, it just wasn't all candy and sunshine, right?
1: Things did not go very well.
0: No.
1: In all fairness, it was like raining buckets the whole time.
0: It was. But you would think that that would have favored the Bears against Peyton Manning, but Peyton Manning won both of the Super Bowls by basically handing the football off and relying on great defense. But yeah, the Bears just couldn't get anything going down in Miami that night. A modest loss, but you know, not a game that we, you know, after the opening kickoff that we thought the Bears were going to win that game at all. And you were kind of a Chargers fan because you had met Drew Brees, and then Michael Turner was the backup to LaDainian, and they both played for the Chargers. So you had two guys that you had either met or had some kind of affinity for playing for the Chargers. But once Brees went to New Orleans, Turner went to Atlanta. It was basically time to go back to your hometown rooting interest, but unfortunately, that was a Rex Grossman-led Chicago Bears football team. And I will note that though that game was the first Fiesta Bowl played between Boise State and Oklahoma in that stadium, there had already been a notable game in that stadium on Monday Night Football back in 2006.
1: Oh, that was the Bears game, right?
0: It was the Bears game. It was the Matt Leinart went out there, and Dennis Green, if I recall correctly, he said something about knowing who the Bears were.
1: Yeah, we had them on the hook, and we let them...
0: They let them off the hook.
1: Yeah.
0: Yeah. Man, what they wanted, they let him off the hook.
1: Yeah.
0: So
1: I had to work that night. It sucked. I missed, like, all the fun.
0: Yeah, but it was fun. It wasn't like, because you did what you worked in 2007 when Game 3 was played at Wrigley and the Diamondbacks let off with a home run and, yeah, the Cubs, it was first Cubs playoff appearance since the Bartman series.
1: Yeah.
0: So that didn't go well, but like I said, everybody kind of swept in that, you know, in that playoff. Daniel, it was NL West. It didn't involve the Giants because outside of the, you know, the Bonds home run pursuit, there wasn't a lot of Giants, you know, there wasn't a lot to be interested in with the Giants that year. Do you remember that one game playoff with San Diego and Colorado?
8: Yeah, was it, I believe Tula Witzke scored the winning run.
0: Matt Holliday was given the winning run. It's debatable whether he scored on the sacrifice fly, but it was an incredible run at the end of the year by Colorado. Colorado, Arizona had actually clinched against Colorado, but they won something like 19 of 21 games in September to get to that point. And we ended up with the Red Sox and the Rockies in the World Series. I'll kind of tackle it from my perspective when we get back. 2007 throwback here on Sports Overnight America. The gang's all here. Jen and I have been legally bound for 19 years as of tonight. And Daniel always holding it down for us in San Francisco. This is the Sports Byline Broadcast Network, and we'll be right back.

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1: All right, everybody, welcome back. It's a 2007 throwback night here on Smurts Byline, and Jen and Jeff Rich, we're celebrating our 19th anniversary with you, America, on the air here. We actually postponed our anniversary celebration until the day after, because we had to be here with you fine people, and if we went and filled our bellies with Italian food and probably a glass of wine or a couple of...
2: Same, like probably a bottle of wine for myself.
1: Yeah. Yeah, so I haven't drank in like over a year, in about a year at this point, so it would have been, because you buy wine by the bottle in the restaurant, right? So you can buy it by the glass, but once you buy two glasses, you might as well have bought the bottle. And so we decided that we'll postpone our celebration of our annual celebration of being married for X amount of years, and that we'd be here with you guys tonight. So I said, I thought, well, what do we want to talk about here? It's August. It's kind of, Tuesdays are always a slower day in the sports world anyway. And I started thinking back to 2000. You know what I was thinking back to was how clearly the Indians actually got swept by the Yankees that weekend, and I didn't watch a second of it because we had the rehearsal, we had the wedding itself, and
2: the recovery.
1: Sunday was definitely... I still cannot believe to this day that on the 13th, on that Monday, just 48 hours after the wedding, that we were with a good chunk of our party that hadn't already returned to from whence they came, and we were getting our hides tanned. But the tanned is not the right word. We were definitely getting sunburnt on that Salt River excursion on trucking or tubes. But nonetheless, I do recall. We both got on August 11th, 2007. You guys can look this up. The Indians lost 11-2 to the Yankees, and I think it was the Nationals beat the Cubs 15-2 that day. So we had missed a darn thing when it came to Major League Baseball. It was preseason football. Browns beat the Chiefs. The Bears beat, I believe it was the Texans, and I even checked on Jacksonville that night because it was a Saturday night. The Jaguars actually lost by 1 point, but it's kind of just odd. We lost meaningful games in years that we would, in a year that both of our teams would win division titles and come up short, obviously, in the postseason. But our football teams both won completely meaningless games that night. But, all in all, Cubs win the NL Central, Bears win the NFC. Northern Illinois probably had a decent season. Garrett Wolf was definitely a Heisman candidate. Oh, that was the year before, actually. Who knows what Northern Illinois did in 2007? They probably, I'm not even going to speculate, but Ohio State, they lost to Illinois at the, in like the second last game of the season. So they were 11-1 going up against a Michigan team that kicked off the college football season, Daniel. Now, your old man was a Michigan fan, so even if you were only 18, you were probably privy to that Michigan-Appalachian State game back in week one, 2007, September 1st.
3: Yeah, that game sucked.
1: I bet it did. Well, you know what? It was, I think it was the next year. Ohio State was playing Youngstown State, which I think that my general opinion is powerhouses in college football should not be scheduling down to the next tier. The just anointed FCS for football championship subdivision as opposed to football bowl subdivision. And Ohio State was playing Youngstown State, a game playing down to that next, to that tier below. And Beanie Wells got hurt, and Ohio State went out the next week, and they lost 35-3 at USC on national TV after, you know, big losses to Florida and LSU in championship games. So they did nothing to uphold their reputation that all they've been doing is beating up on the MAC and the Big Ten, and Ohio State isn't anything. And like I said, with the bowl games in 2007, Michigan losing to USC, Ohio State just getting killed by Florida on the biggest stage, that you know, there wasn't a whole lot of great going on. I will say that the Final Four that year was pretty outstanding. Florida played UCLA in the semifinal, the team that they'd beaten in 2006. I believe the 06 team was the one with Westbrook and Kevin Love on it. And then the Ohio State had the great Greg Oden v. Roy Hibbert matchup with Georgetown in the semifinal, and it set the stage for Ohio State to play Florida like they did in the football championship, to do it in the basketball championship, and it was the same result. I don't think it was quite the drubbing for Florida that they experienced on the football field, but Billy Donovan and the Gators brought home their second basketball championship in a row. Al Horford, Corey Brewer, and Joakim Noah were all top 10 picks in the next year's draft. I think that, did Horford win a title with Golden State? Because I don't think that he was quite to Boston yet when they won their title in 2008. I'm trying to think if he was a champion or not.
3: I think it doesn't matter.
1: Yeah, I want to say he was there for like 17 or 18, and if not, definitely the one against Boston a couple of years later for Golden State. Speaking of Golden State, Daniel, this is going back to, you know, obviously before Steph Curry was drafted and Don Nelson was still the coach, and Nelly actually just passed within the last week, right?
3: Yeah, that was Sunday, I believe, 86.
1: Yeah, so Don Nelson just passed away, so this is relevant. Baron Davis was his star player. They were the 8 seed. They were going up against Dirk and company. They were, and at the time, they were the defending Western Conference champions. They had lost to Miami in the previous year's finals, and an 8 seed Golden State, they ended up taking, you know, slaying the king, and then they ran into kind of a buzzsaw themselves in the Spurs. And then, you know, so the Spurs ended up, what did they end up doing? They ended up beating did they lose to the Jazz, who went on to lose to San Antonio? But crazy playoff that year, because we almost had Cleveland and the Phoenix Suns, which I would have been rooting for Cleveland back then. If that happens in 2027, I'm going to be rooting for the Phoenix Suns. But we had kind of a controversial Western Conference semifinal because Amari Stoudemire gets up off the bench after Robert Horry hip checks Steve Nash into the scorer's table. Amari Stoudemire misses a game. They lose that game by like 1 point in overtime, and then they go on to lose the series, and the Spurs go on to win the championship. Cleveland makes their first finals in years, but do you have recall of that season, that We Believe campaign that the Warriors were on as the 8 seed in those playoffs?
3: The We Believe, baby.
1: Yeah. Was Monte Ellis there yet at that point? I think that I'm crossing my timelines. I think that Monte was like right before Clay took his spot.
3: Yeah, I don't believe he was there yet. I just remember Baron and Stack Jack and what is it? What was his name? Al Harrington. And but yeah, Baron and Stack Jack were the main ones. Andres Biedrins.
1: I remember those guys. Yeah, those were the jerseys that they turned into the Oakland jerseys, that Warriors front. But 8-1, it was the first time it ever happened in a 7-game series, because Dikembe and company did it against Seattle in like 95,
3: I think Monte actually was on that team now that I'm thinking about it. I'll look it up.
1: All right. But very interesting playoffs. And at this point, we didn't get married until August. So this is still like, this is like a year into us dating and like 3 months before us getting married, John. I'm rooting for LeBron James while your family, as Bulls fans, absolutely cannot stand him. And I'm not even sure it's Bulls fans as much as just people that don't like the ego

0: statistical athlete, right?
1: Yeah.
0: All right. Let's give a shout out to everybody listening on the AFN. 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
0: Hey, everybody. Welcome back in. 2007 throwback here on August 11th, 2026. And I'm just, you know, I'm just picking and choosing the topics that that we're going after here on this throwback to 19 years ago, not just on this date, but 19 years ago in general. And you know, think about where you were back in the fall and winter months of 2007 when the end of the season, everything kind of falls apart. You got a Kansas team that only lost to Missouri. You've got a Missouri team that loses to Oklahoma in the regular season, and then again in the Big 12 championship. Oklahoma had a way of being on the other end of that quite a few times, where they would say the Big 12 just in general, like Nebraska went to the national championship after getting drubbed by Colorado like the week before Thanksgiving. You had a Kansas team that lost two games all season, but Missouri kept them out of the Big 12 championship. So Kansas only had lost one game. Missouri had only lost two games all season, but they lost their second loss after losing to Oklahoma, now that I recall it, was that they get beat

0: that he was retiring, and he really should have. I mean, Michigan started 0-2 that season. They lost at home to Appalachian State. They lose in Eugene to the prohibitive favorite for the Heisman for a great deal of that season, a guy named Dennis Dixon. And you might say, who, 19 years later? But this guy would have taken the Heisman off the table for Tim Tebow had he finished the season. But as it stood, he played 9 games. Oregon was unbeaten. And then they go down to Tucson. Dixon goes down in the first half of that game. And Arizona upsets them. Oregon doesn't win another game the rest of the season. Michigan loses their second last game of the year to Wisconsin in a game that didn't seem like they were particularly trying all that hard, which is disappointing because you're playing, you know, the last games of the Lloyd Carr era there. And Carr stayed on to coach Michigan against Heisman winner Tebow and Urban Meyer in the I think it was the Gator Bowl that year. It's one of those January 1st games down in Florida. And Michigan, they won the send off for Lloyd Carr, but they did not have, they had an 8-4 regular season. They finished the season 9-4, and doing the math on it, as a freshman, Tebow beat Ohio State in the title game in January of 2007. That year, they lost to Michigan in the one of those other bowls. The third year, he beat Sam Bradford for the national championship, and then his final game at Florida. I know it was Urban Meyer's final game at Florida, in fact, as well. They beat Cincinnati 56-0 in the Sugar Bowl. So, the only time Tim Tebow lost a postseason game, he lost to Alabama as well that year that they played the Bearcats in that Sugar Bowl. But I'll tell you, there's so much from that season. There's the fact that Kansas went down to the Orange Bowl and knocked off Virginia Tech a couple of days into the year. There was West Virginia falling apart. There was Missouri having a great season but not being able to not being able to compete for on the championship level because they had a couple of unexpected losses. You had South Florida that was number 2 in the country for a while there in college football. On a personal level, I mentioned that the Cavaliers went to their first finals ever. You had that 48-point performance in Game 5 for LeBron James against the defending Eastern Conference champion. They had lost to Miami the year before, but the number 1 seeded Detroit Pistons, who had eliminated them the year before, he scored 29 of the team's last 30 points from 6:14 left in regulation through the second overtime. And when they got swept by the Spurs, I don't think that anybody was particularly surprised. The Spurs won their 4th championship. If you were paying attention to hockey, nothing really jumps off the page at you. You had some up-and-coming players, like Corey Perry played forever in the NHL, but he was just a young buck playing for the Ducks that year. They played Ottawa, and they brought home the first Stanley Cup. They brought the Stanley Cup to California for the first time. Kings have brought it home a couple times since, and the Sharks keep trying. Hope springs eternal for the Sharks with Macklin Celebrini and everything they've got going on currently. It's probably might be the most exciting team in the Bay Area at the moment, but I don't want to take anything away from the Giants, because the Giants could very easily go out there and win the Super Bowl in February of 2027. And then what else? The Bonds home run chase. Kind of take me back to the summer of 2007. I happened to be a week
1: summer
0: before.
1: Of no, I'm just kidding.
0: Summer of George. I happened to be in San Diego when I think that he tied the record. I think that he hit 755 at Petco, and then the stage was set with the Giants playing the Nationals in that following week. I believe he broke that record on, like, August 9th, you know, 7th, 8th, 9th, something like that, up at whatever they call Pac Bell Park in 2007. I think it actually might have been Pac Bell at that point. But I remember Bonds going deep off of Bassick. I remember that his kid was there to greet him at home plate, and he barely acknowledged the kid and pointed to the sky and raised his arms as he stomped on home plate. And I think that there's probably a different perspective from within San Francisco versus the rest of the baseball world, because I feel like it was just a point where let's get it over with. Because I don't think he played after that. You know, he had a couple more. I think, what did he end with? 763?
1: Yeah, that sounds right. Something like that.
0: But that was basically the last, you know, within the last 7 weeks of his career that he tied Aaron, and it was like nobody wanted any, you know, let him get the record, and then nobody wanted anything to do with him after that.
1: Yeah, I mean, I think he was also, like, pretty much done as well. I think that was, like, he was just trying to, that was, like, his last thing to do, you know?
0: Yeah. No, I don't blame him. All right. It's just, you know, Aaron hit 715 for the Braves, and then he went back to Milwaukee and played for the Brewers afterward, and he hit, you know, what, 40 more home runs in his career. You know, Bonds got that record, and then, you know, he hits 8 more. You know, and what was it? You know, he hit... he hit 74, so he had 71 to pass McGuire, but it was in 2001. It was when, you know, the Giants got eliminated the night that he passed McGuire, and, you know, their division rival, the Diamondbacks, went on to win the World Series back in 01. But I think that that's, you know, that there's very, you know, there's definitely some very notable things that took place that year. There were the marathon record and the 100-meter record got taken down in track. We had a Philly win at Belmont in June. The pieces started coming together for the Boston Celtics to win the championship in 08 with the draft day acquisition of, I was going to say Gary Payton, of Ray Allen. They moved Al Jefferson, and they ended up with Kevin Garnett from Minnesota. And, of course, they already had Paul Pierce in place. Rajon Rondo was already there, and they were able to knock off the Lakers in June of 2008. But the table set itself for a lot of crazy things to happen. I did mention that the you know, the Ducks won the Stanley Cup over the Ottawa Senators in what I consider to be pretty relatively forgettable. You had the Spurs sweep the Cavaliers in what was a pretty forgettable NBA Finals. I mean, I was a Cleveland fan, and I recall being more invested in the Sopranos finale than I was in the Cleveland basketball team playing in a championship round. It felt like house money at the time, and I think that that was what was so frustrating 3 years later when LeBron James sat down with Jim Gray and told the world that he was leaving Cleveland for Miami, was that they got there in 07 when they shouldn't have. They made a trade, and actually it was kind of the coattails of the move that brought Ray Allen from Seattle to Boston, was that part of that trade was the Celtics sending Delonte West and Wally Szczerbiak to Seattle, and then there was an 11-player trade in February of 2008, and the Cavaliers lost to the Celtics, who, you know, would go on to win the championship in 08. Then in 09, they get upset by, Glenn Davis was part of that trade as well. They end up losing to the Magic in 09, and then to Big Baby and the Celtics again in 2010. LeBron James' swan song in his Cavaliers 1.0 run. You know, the Patriots, they went undefeated. They played a fierce game with the Giants to close out, you know, to end the regular season. And then they played them 5 weeks later in the Super Bowl. And we all know how that went right down the street from us here in Glendale, Arizona. The Phillies' first postseason appearance in 14 years in 07. They win the 2008 World Series. And I don't recall what happened in the 2008 Stanley Cup. That's a few years before the Blackhawks started winning it year in and year out. Yeah, it's crazy. 19 years ago, I can remember a lot of it like it was yesterday, particularly Cleveland taking a 3-1 lead. Game 7 against the Red Sox, they hold Kenny Lofton at third base. He gets stranded on third base. Cleveland doesn't take the lead. And then J.D. Drew hits a grand slam in the later innings, and they end up losing by like 4 or 5 runs. That was a really disappointing year because Jen was working in a restaurant, and I would listen to the games either on satellite radio or I'd watch on the package at her apartment because she was working until 3 in the morning. And it was just a magical summer where the Indians just couldn't lose. Fausto Carmona and CC Sabathia were outstanding. The latter had won the Cy Young, but like the Browns winning 10 games and then the Colts benching Peyton Manning with a chance to help the Browns get into the playoffs. Just a very high anticipation, low follow-through year for Jeff Rich and his teams on the court, on the field in 2007. Take a quick break. On the other side, we'll wish everybody a happy birthday, and we will call it a night. Daniel Ogden and Jeff Rich with you on Sports Overnight America.
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1: All right, everybody, welcome back. The date was August 11th, and we're going to wish happy birthdays out to Veda Pinson, born in 1938, Otis Taylor, 1942, the incomparable Craig Elo from Wazoo, 1961, Edgardo Alfonso, 1973, and to the Panda, Pablo Sandoval, born August 11th, 1986. Any particular memory that you have of Pablo Sandoval in his days guarding the hot corner for the San Francisco Giants, Daniel?
2: Yeah, three home runs in the World Series. That's the fondest of memories.
1: Three home runs in the World Series. That's good. Who do you think is the best postseason player of your lifetime, Daniel?
2: I think the obvious answer would be, for me, would just be Madison Bumgarner, like, as a whole. And then, the two best performances I've seen were that year of Bumgarner, I think it was 14, and Matt Cain in, 2012. I don't think he gave up a run the whole playoffs.
1: Yeah, and if I'm going to give it to a position player, I'm going to call out David Ortiz, particularly what he did against the Cardinals in 2013. Helped the Red Sox through the Yankees in 2004, and it was a big part of the entire run that they had then. But 2013, the guy batted like 800 against San All right, thanks for throwing it back with me today, Daniel. A lot of fond memories from 19 years ago this year. And we'll do it again next week. I'll talk to y'all on
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4: Breaking news this hour from Town Hall. I'm Rich Thomason. Darlene Graham has advanced to a Republican primary runoff in South Carolina. Appointed by President Trump to complete the term of her late brother, Senator Lindsey Graham, Darlene Graham will face Congressman Ralph Norman in that special GOP runoff in a couple of weeks. In the Minnesota GOP governor's contest, MyPillow founder Mike Lindell fell short in his bid for the party nod. Lisa DeMuth won the Republican primary for governor in Minnesota. On the Democrat side, the Wisconsin governor's primary, the establishment-backed candidate, Milwaukee County Executive David Crowley, managed a razor-thin victory over his Democrat socialist challenger, Francesca Hong. The search for life in the rubble of Colombia's powerful earthquake is growing more desperate. Search teams are racing the clock to find survivors before it's too late.
5: With every rescue, there's renewed hope. A pause broke out when Diana Lucia was extracted from the rubble of a site in Cali, one of the worst affected cities. She was taken on a stretcher to a waiting ambulance. It had taken 16 hours to save her. Colombia's president, Abelardo de la Espriella, had hailed the rescue of another woman, Daniela Andrea Lago, in another badly hit city, Pereira. Some 200 people are still missing, and efforts to find them continue unabated. The first 72 hours of the search are crucial, a period that runs till Thursday morning local time.
4: The BBC's Danny Eberhardt. President Trump is now confirming that he did indeed slip away from Air Force One following a trip to the NATO summit last month in Turkey. He says the Secret Service and military wanted him on a different plane because of a threat. On Wall Street this morning, the Dow futures 88 points higher, NASDAQ futures up 200 points. More on these stories, townhall.com.
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4: South Korea says North Korea has launched a ballistic missile toward the sea, the second such weapons testing activity by North Korea in less than a week. North Korea's launch events are likely a protest of the upcoming Korea-U.S. military drills that North Korea considers an invasion rehearsal. South Korea's military says it detected the launch from North Korea's east coast around 6 a.m. local time. The launch came 2 days after South Korea and the U.S. announced that they'll kick off their annual military drills next week to beef up readiness against North Korean threats. Authorities in Indonesia say rescuers have evacuated 172 people and recovered the body of a passenger from a ferry that caught fire earlier today in rough seas. Officials initially reported 131 people on board based on the ship's manifest, but later determined that more people were actually on that vessel. News and analysis, townhall.com. Was a close call for this high school athlete who discovered a little something extra in his protective headgear.
7: Can't blame a high school football player in Arkansas for being just a tad bit scared. He found a venomous snake inside his helmet. A 2-foot cottonmouth was discovered behind some padding and was rather reluctant to exit the helmet. Police officers poured water into the headgear to force the snake out and into a bag. The slithery little fellow was then taken to a wooded area and released. Jason Walker reporting.
4: Toyota is recalling hundreds of thousands of Camrys over a display error that may deactivate turn signals and other indicators. Most of the cars are sold in the U.S. Recall involves 508,000 2025-26 Camry hybrids. More on these stories, townhall.com.
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11: And wherever you might be across this great country of ours and around the world, I'm Ron Barr. Good to have you back here on America's Sports Talk Show, and good to have our first numbers in on our new fan poll question asking you, are the free-spending Dodgers ruining the competitive balance in baseball? We're very interested to see how you're going to come out on this. And 68% of you, at least after one day of voting, say yes, they are. And 32% says no. So think about it. You maybe do a little analysis on it. And then go to our website, sportsbyline.com, and look for the fan poll question. on the homepage. Again, we're asking you, are the free-spending Dodgers ruining the competitive balance in baseball? Remember yesterday I was telling you about Cooper Flagg's coveted one-of-one numbered rookie debut patch autograph? Well, it has been found. It was found in Rhode Island on Monday night. Members of Rhodey Breakers, a division of the Baseball Cards of Rhode Island retail shop that opens boxes of trading cards on a live stream for clients, were on a stream when they pulled the much-sought-after card. That card, which Flagg signed during the Fanatics Fest last month, has drawn significant attention, including from the Dallas Mavericks, who offered a bounty in exchange for it. The jersey Flagg worn in the first half of his NBA debut, from which the card's patch is made, sold for $1 million in February. A similar exclusive card featuring Pittsburgh Pirates star pitcher Paul Skenes sold for $1.1 million last year, leading to speculation that Flagg's card could fetch at least as much in an auction. Flagg's one-on-one card headlines the first crop of basketball's rookie debut patch autograph cards, which were released last week as part of the 2026 Topps Chrome Update basketball set. We're going to be talking to a name that you certainly do know. Bob Costas is going to join us, longtime NBC sports broadcaster who's been inducted into the broadcast wing of the Baseball Hall of Fame, and also an outstanding broadcaster. We're going to talk about that art as well. And then Kurt Warner will be here, former quarterback who played for the St. Louis Rams and Arizona Cardinals. He played in the league for 12 seasons, and his story and outstanding career is now a movie, and it came out at Christmas time. It's called American Underdog. We've got you on Sports Byline. 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
16: Nice to have a good friend back with us here on Sports Byline. Bob Costas joins us, longtime NBC Sports broadcaster, who has been inducted into the broadcast wing of the Baseball Hall of Fame. Many times he's anchored, of course, NBC's coverage of the Olympics, and he has won many, many Emmy Awards for broadcasting. Also, he's a multi-time Sportscaster of the Year Award winner. And now Bob is back doing something he is very good at on HBO, interviewing. His show is called Back on the Record Again, and I want to recommend that you watch it. Bob, first of all, I've always found that there's something captivating about an interview, television or radio-wise, that grabs the viewer or the listener. What is that?
17: Well, I think you have to have a subject, both the person and whatever issue or aspect of his life or point of view he or she is talking about. The subject has to be interesting, but the person doing the questioning has to not just ask good questions, but I think, especially in a long-form situation, bring something of him or herself to it, not to dominate or get in the way, but to be able to respond beyond a list of questions. So it feels as much like a conversation as a scripted interview.
16: Is there a different challenge between doing interviews on television rather than doing interviews in an audio sense? And I say that because the audio sense, you can elongate those interviews and no problem there. But usually in television, there has to be a limit in the time that somebody can respond or you can ask a particular question.
17: Yeah, the clock is ticking most of the time in television. A 7-minute interview, let's say on the Today Show or some comparable program, is really long by network television standards. Luckily, I've been able to seek out little patches of ground where that doesn't apply. The late night show I did on NBC in the late 80s through the mid 90s, the later program that followed David Letterman, those were half-hour conversations, which minus hello and goodbye and the commercials amounts to 22 minutes with an interesting person. And if that person was worth carrying over, we do too. We do back-to-back with them. So you'd have 44 minutes. That's an incredible luxury by the standards of network television. And then when I've been on HBO, right at the turn of the 21st century and back now at HBO, again, there are no commercials. They're not looking over your shoulder saying, hurry up, hurry up. They don't assume that the audience has the attention span of a flea, that if it's interesting and done well, that they'll stick with it. So I've been able to seek out those places. But by and large, Ron, you're right. Radio formats and now podcasts allow a lot more space, a lot more depth, and you can take chances. You know, when the clock is ticking and you've got maybe 4 minutes for an interview, five tops in many situations, you can't afford to say, you know, there's one chance in five, maybe, that this leads to something interesting. Let me try it. Because if the four chances in five, which is the probability, turns out to be correct and it isn't much of anything, well, you've used up the time. Whereas if you've got your format here and you want to ask me an offbeat question, and it turns out I haven't got an entertaining or interesting answer, so what? You got plenty of time. It's just a small percentage of the time. But when that clock is ticking, you pretty much have to stick to what's absolutely pertinent and what the audience absolutely expects. You can't take as many chances, and therefore you don't get as many quirky situations or surprises.
16: Have you found that within the first four answers, you can tell what kind of interview it's going to be? And do you think that the person can tell within the first four questions from you what kind of interview it's going to be?
17: Yeah, I think so. And over time, and I'm sure you've found this out yourself, Ron, doing this as long and as well as you have done it, the interview subject, more often than not, comes to it with some sense of who we are and what the format is. And so, therefore, that person should be geared for the kind of interview that you and I like to do. When I was just starting out with the later program, many of the guests knew me primarily as a sports announcer, and they might have had a favorable feeling toward me in general, but then I had to kind of win them over. And I think what did was that I had such a good staff. The researchers were so good, and I was willing to dive into that research. And if in the first few questions the person gets the idea, this is not the same boilerplate interview that I've done 50 times before. I can't do this on autopilot. I need to engage. And I want to engage because this person respects me enough to have put in the time. I'll respect him and this format and this platform enough to give it the best I've got.
16: One of the things I've always enjoyed about your work, Bob, when it comes to interviewing is that you also find the human side of the athlete or the person you're interviewing. And I think that's important because the average person who listens to sports or is interested in sports can't relate to how somebody hits a home run or somebody hits a three-point shot. But you've always been able to connect the audience to the real person. Tell me a little bit about how you developed that.
17: Well, I think it's just a general sensibility. An interest in absolutely the nuts and bolts and the statistics and the factual particulars of sports, but also the stories that surround it, that give it its shadings and its texture. I've always been interested in that. And one other point that may seem obvious once I make it, but might not have occurred to many people over the years. If you're talking about a network sports presentation, especially the biggest events, the NBA Finals, the Olympics, the World Series, or the baseball playoffs leading up to it, yes, you're pulling in all the rabid fans who are watching all the regular season stuff closely, but you're also addressing millions of people who come to it only for the big events. And so you have to draw them in with some things that are of interest to them, and to a certain extent, you also have to bring them up to speed. And so I understand when right now fans of the Braves or the Astros who followed them all season long are saying, hey, Joe Buck, I knew that already. That's obvious. Yeah, it is, because you live in Atlanta or Houston, but it isn't obvious to 90% of the audience. It's new to them, or they need to be reminded or brought up to speed. And that's the difference between the proper assignment of a network announcer and the role of a local announcer who has an entirely different relationship with his audience.
16: Back on the Record Again is the name of the show on HBO. It is outstanding. I urge you to check it out. What is the philosophy for that show?
17: Well, I think the name of the show tells you that we're not trying to reinvent the wheel. The show I had on HBO for several years, right after the turn of the century, seems odd to say the turn of the century, right? Most of our lives when we said the turn of the century, we're thinking of the Wright brothers and a Model T. Well, turn of the 21st century, and my film on HBO for 7 or 8 years, whatever it was called On the Record. And we started kicking around, what should we call this? And they had a bunch of people in marketing and whatnot. They submitted like 3 dozen names. And I just walked into the room and I said, back on the record. I'm back. Back on the record. So that's pretty much what it is. There are a few changes. We didn't do exactly the same thing, but substantially the same thing back 15 years ago or whatever it was. And the idea is we want it to be entertaining. There should be some humor in it, and I think we've gotten to that several times already. And there should be some biographical stuff, depending on who the guests are. But every show has some element in it that's issue-oriented, and it ends with a full-blown commentary. The original On the Record show sometimes had maybe 2-minute commentaries at the end or somewhere within it. But now we end. I'm not comparing myself to Bill Maher, who I admire greatly. And, of course, in addition to making good points, Bill is very, very funny. But like Bill Maher concludes with new rules, we conclude with a segment called Consider This. And it's a commentary that I write, and I've got the leeway to have it go 4 or 5 minutes.
16: We've got 90 seconds before we have to break. You know, when you take a look at sports, when you and I started, there certainly weren't some of the issues that we have to talk about today. And I'm just wondering, how has that changed the process of interviewing and questions that people ask? Because it is different than what it was 15, 20, 25 years ago.
17: Yeah, it's different in many ways. And unfortunately, everyone has to be aware. I don't think it should handcuff you, but you have to be aware that what you're doing in the moment, trying to do it with some measure of nuance, some measure of context, is apt to be taken out of context. That was always a risk. We've both been quoted out of context in newspapers and traditional mainstream media. But now with social media and everybody looking for clickbait, you could do your best to thread a needle very subtly, and it will still wind up someplace or other being misrepresented in the most gross and unsubtle way. And you got to be mindful of that to a certain extent, but I don't think you can just change everything you've always done. I'm more or less doing it the way I always have and let the chips fall where they may, and I hope that people who are part of my audience kind of understand that the rabble and the noise out there in the ether isn't always accurate. In fact, more often than not, it's not.
16: Bob Costas with us, of course, longtime NBC sports broadcaster, also a member of the Baseball Hall of Fame in the broadcast wing. We're talking about his show Back on the Record again. And when we come back on the other side, we're going to talk about today's athlete because they have changed a great deal, and also the landscape of sports has changed as well. We'll do all of that as we continue across the country and around the world. We've got you on America's sports talk show, Sports Byline.
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22: This is America's sports talk show, Sports Byline USA. Here's Ron Barr.
16: Bob Costas is with us here on Sports Byline, and he's back on HBO, and his show is called Back on the Record again. Be sure to check that out. I alluded to the fact that athletes have changed as well. They've tried to take control of their message and what they want to say, which is a lot different than what 20, 30 years ago it was. Tell me a little bit about how you see today's athlete and how they interact with the media.
17: Well, they're all on social media. They all grew up with it. It's not something that arrived at some point in their life. It's been in their life from the beginning. Many of them, just like much of the populace, feel as if they should comment on every random thing that occurs to them. And the upside to me seems very small, and the potential downside, and we see it every day, of tweets you have to delete or things you have to explain or what's the point of all this, The downside for a prominent public figure, I think, is much larger than the upside, but that's the world we live in and the world that they have grown up in. And as the money gets greater, especially for the marquee stars, they don't really need the media that much to get a message out. They have their own platforms. They have Derek Jeter's Players Tribune. They have relationships with sponsors that brand things for them. I think there are still a good many athletes, active athletes now, who make distinctions and appreciate the mainstream media platforms that are worthy of their time and respect. But as you say, Ron, it is an altered landscape. But luckily, somebody like me, in the little cubby hole in which I find myself for almost 40 years at NBC and now doing things as I wish on my own terms at HBO, I'm still able to do what I've always done pretty much in the same way I've always done it. But it's not possible for someone who's just starting out now, age 30 or whatever it might be, to follow the same path, exactly the same path that you and I followed. We're kind of, if you'll pardon the expression, you and I are grandfathered in.
16: You're right about that, Bob. Also, I think that the media has changed in the way they approach athletes and the type of questioning that they have of those athletes, and they've kind of been forced into it. And it was very interesting to watch COVID, because instead of being in the locker rooms, instead of being around the batting cage before a ball game, that wasn't possible. When you look at all that has happened, certainly within recent times, what do you see that you like or are concerned about?
17: Well, I'm concerned with members of the media, not the general public or people just trying to promote themselves, but members of the media, especially younger people just coming into it now, whose measure of success is how many Twitter followers they have, or regard their audience as not being able to deal with something that's more than 256 characters, or not caring about the quality of the writing so much as how many clicks it got. I've had writers, newspaper writers, say to me, you know, the editor used to say, that was a good story, but you needed another quote from the coach, or on the news side, you needed another quote from the mayor or the police chief. Now, and I'm quoting this guy directly, I won't name it, but a prominent, longtime sports writer said, you know, now what you hear more often than not, that was good. It got the second most clicks of anything in the section. Now, there's nothing mutually exclusive about getting a lot of clicks and quality, but they ought to be synonymous. And there's a disconnect now with that.
16: Another thing that I has noted that we crossed over from being in reporting games and giving good analysis, and it's more entertainment-oriented, I think probably more so in talk, radio, sports talk and everything. How has that changed the coverage of sports, do you think?
17: It's so much more heated. And because everything is 24/7, 365 on television, round the clock on radio, you know, the first all-sports talk radio show, or station, rather, didn't exist until WFAN in New York in 1987. Now, every market, large, small, and in between, has many options that are 24/7, 365. There just isn't that much material that's worthy of the kind of energy and state of agitation that drives these shows. I'm not saying all of them. There's lots of people who are very good and take a more measured and thoughtful approach. And being measured and thoughtful doesn't mean you have to be boring or somber. But you know the distinction I'm trying to make. But most of these shows run on some measure of outrage. And sometimes I'm watching these debate shows, again, not naming any names, and I'm looking at two, three guys, usually it's guys, in their 50s, middle-aged men. And I'm thinking, are there really a dozen sports topics a day that the average middle-aged man is all worked up about every single day, Monday through Friday? Come on. You know, modulate this a little bit. Every now and then there's something worth really, you know, really going off on. But most stuff isn't. Come on.
16: Yeah, I agree wholeheartedly with you. Let me switch gears a little bit, because with the introduction of the NIL for college athletes, I was concerned about it, and I think you probably are as well, because I'm thinking about the cohesiveness of team effort. And if you have a quarterback who gets a large, there was the Oklahoma quarterback who was given two vehicles by a dealership there, but he's not even starting now. I've often wondered about, what about that offensive guard or tackle who says, you know, if I don't give him enough time to throw the football, that he gets the completions and the touchdowns, then he's not going to get anything in the NIL. Is that something we should be worried about going forward, about that aspect of this?
17: I think to some extent or another, it's inevitable, but it's only an amplification of what already existed. That tackle or guard was never going to be the big man on campus the way the quarterback is, never going to get all the adulation and attention and perhaps the pro prospects. So there's always been that those kind of different levels of reward in college sports. And now, with the NIL aspect, colleges who once said, you know, we can never have this, now that it's there, they're embracing it and utilizing it. When they recruit kids, part of what they're selling is, we have a very sophisticated relationship with the local community. We can set you up. And that isn't just the potential Heisman candidate that they're selling that to. That does include, in many cases, the guard or the tackle or the second string wide receiver or point guard. It's part of the recruiting. I guess the early evidence is that college football fans don't care. As long as it's Auburn against Alabama and the atmosphere of the stadium is the same and it all feels the same to them, at least on the surface, they really don't care.
16: We've got about 2.5 minutes left, and I want to kind of crystal ball with you, because both of us have been around this business for a long enough time. We've seen where it's come from to where it is right now. Think about 10, 20 years down the road. Where may sportscasting be?
17: It'll be minus me and you, probably. you know, I really, in a certain sense, I feel good about it, because, especially when it comes to play-by-play, think of the good young play-by-play people. Think of a guy like Joe Davis, who succeeded, not replaced, you can never replace Vin Scully, but who succeeded Vin Scully in the Dodger booth and does baseball and football on Fox. The guy's only in his early 30s. The nuts and bolts of what he does is essentially the same as what Kurt Gowdy did back in the day, or anybody you want to pick out. Same thing with a guy like Jason Benetti, who does the Chicago White Sox games with Steve Stone. The nuts and bolts of calling a game well. Maybe the frame of reference is different, but heck, my frame of reference in terms of pop culture was different than Jack Buck, who I worked with when I was in my 20s and he was in his 50s and 60s at KMOX. But so too is his son Snow Buck's frame of reference different from mine. That's natural. The nuts and bolts of what makes a good broadcast, if you look at it properly, I think are still the same. I think where the stark differences are, as we discussed earlier in this conversation, is in the interview formats, the talk radio, the debate shows on television, on cable TV, and on the Internet. That's where the stark differences are. But in the game coverage itself, not that much different.
16: In about 40 seconds, what will technology do to reporting sports?
17: Well, it's already done it. It's all speed. Who can get out there with it? You know, breaking news, and some guy who you've never even heard of. You and I, we do it for a living. I never even heard of this guy. What, it's breaking news that he has a hamstring pull and he can't play against the Falcons? Stop everything, honey. Wait a minute. I can't come down for dinner yet. I got to digest this information. So I think it's already happening. It's a bombardment of stuff. And in fact, when I've called games, Ron, this is one of the things I say. There's so much information now, and I've always been a sponge for information, but you have to be discerning. What among this torrent of information actually makes some sense, tells a story, or illustrates a point? Or does it really matter, even though the nugget is here, to say this is the first left-handed hitter for the Oakland A's to hit for the cycle in the last 18 months? Does that mean anything at all? I don't think it does.
16: Bob, I want to thank you, my friend. You've been very kind to me over my career, and I have really enjoyed the moments we've shared. Take care. Come back again and join us.
17: All right, Ron. Be well. Thanks a lot.
16: Bob Costas, again, in the Hall of Fame, the broadcasting wing of the Baseball Hall of Fame. We continue with more of you in Sports Byline.
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3: Kurt Warner joins us on Sports Byline, the former NFL quarterback who played 12 seasons for the St. Louis Rams and the Arizona Cardinals, and his career, which saw him ascend from an undrafted free agent to a two-time MVP and Super Bowl MVP, is regarded as one of the greatest stories in NFL history. He's also been inducted into the Pro Football Hall of Fame. His story and outstanding career is now a movie, and it'll be coming out at Christmas, called American Underdog. Kurt, first of all, thinking back on your life and the struggles of your career, how mind-blowing is it for you to be seeing this into a major motion picture?
4: It is pretty humbling. The journey that we took and the distance that we traveled and the time that it took to get there, it's pretty amazing to think that you can still think back to those moments in those times where you're just asking yourself, man, will you ever get the opportunity? Will you ever get a chance to fulfill your dream? And then you fast forward 20-some years, and you find yourself, watching your story play out on the big screen. It is pretty surreal, and it is pretty humbling, the distance that we've gone. But I'm so grateful for so many people along the way, the people that gave me a chance, the people that supported me along the way. The story that we have. For a long time, I wish it could have been anything but the story that we had. I wanted it to be different in so many different ways and played and believed that, something could change because I didn't want to go down that path. And now you sit back and you reflect on it all and you see the movie and you say to yourself, man, I'm glad I got the path that I had. I'm glad I had to be on this journey. I'm glad that this journey has the opportunity to impact a lot of people, because what you realize in life is very few go from number one draft pick to the Super Bowl or to winning a Super Bowl. That most people in life have their supermarket moments, have their times when they find themselves in circumstances that they didn't want to be in and didn't know how they got there, and they've got to figure out how to move forward from there. And so my life, I

0: I think are the people that were around in life that shape us. So my parents, and I think there's lots of different ways that my parents shaped me. My mom was a single mom of two. She worked three jobs at times. She did everything she could to give us what we needed, and you know, tried to give us what we wanted, and the sacrifices that she made. My dad, there was a relationship there where my parents got divorced very early in life, and there was a time there where we didn't get to spend a lot of time together. And so there were some things that I learned about the kind of person that I wanted to be and the kind of father I wanted to be during that period. My dad came back into my life and was an unbelievable dad in the way that he supported me, in the way that he loved me, and the things that he did for me. So there's the people that kind of shape who you are and teach you things. There's the experiences that you go through. The ups and downs, the highs and lows, where you have to kind of navigate through, and you have to grow through those experiences. Otherwise, you get stagnant and you can never be who you want to be. And so as I was going through all of those different things and those different parts of the journey, I think one of the keys for me was to try to learn from all of them, try to take something from all of them, the people and the experiences, because ultimately I believed that I was going to have to use all of those things if I was ever going to accomplish what I wanted to accomplish or ever be who I wanted to be. And so I look back very grateful for all of those things now, even though I might not have been grateful at the time. I look at how those things shape me and those relationships shape me, and I think those are the heart of who I am. The values I learned being in Iowa and being around good, hardworking people, those were the things that ultimately shaped me, that ultimately allowed me to work through everything I worked through, but maybe more importantly, they allowed me to be prepared for when the opportunity actually came about for me to chase my dream. The person that I was is the reason that I believe I had that success, way more than it was about the player that I was.
1: After playing your college football at Northern Iowa, you spent 4 years without being named to an NFL roster, and then you signed with the Green Bay Packers in 94, but released before the regular season. And after that release, you worked, as most people I think know the story, stocking shelves at the Hy-Vee grocery store in Cedar Falls for $5.50 an hour. My big question is, what aisle could I find shredded wheat cereal on?
0: It was aisle 7 back then. I'm not sure if it's the same now, but it was aisle 7 back then.
1: You had some great coaches at Green Bay there. You had Steve Mariucci, Andy Reid was there, of course, Mike Holmgren. When you got into football and you got to know the game a little bit, what did you find was the major thing, was the difference between success and failure at pro football?
0: To me, it's the details. It's the details because everybody's talented, right? Everybody's, good and the best of the best from where they came from when you get to the NFL. To me, the greatest that play in the game are the ones that are really, really good at the details. And that can look a lot of different ways. It can be the technique part of it, honing in and being really good at the details. It can be the mental side of it, the details of knowing what everybody on defense is doing, what everybody on offense is doing, and knowing those details. It's knowing the details to the point where when you have 3 seconds or 4 seconds to do something, to be able to take all of that stuff that we talked about, put it into those 3 or 4 seconds, and be really, really good at all of them. That, to me, is what separates the greatest from everybody else, in what I believe is the greatest team sport there ever was. I don't think if you talk to anybody or spend some time with anybody that's great, that you wouldn't realize how important those details are to them. And it's something that, the beautiful part is it's something that I take with me to everything that I do, is that I don't do a lot of things because I want to be great at everything that I do. And the biggest thing to me is to make sure I'm always paying attention to those details.
1: You played 3 seasons for the Iowa Barnstormers of the Arena Football League, and then you got the opportunity in the NFL. You landed your first NFL roster spot in 98 with the Rams. Tell me about the first time you met Dick Vermeil.
0: The first time I met Dick wasn't even really at my tryout. I did my tryout for the Rams, and didn't even meet Dick at that particular time. So it was once I had signed with the Rams and I came back from NFL Europe and got a chance to meet him when I went to a mini camp that we had. And the amazing thing about Dick is that who you see is who you get. And, yep. You know, there's never a secret. So from the first day that I met Dick Vermeil to today, the guy hasn't changed. He's a guy that wears these emotions on his sleeve. He's a guy that's always going to be honest with you. He's a guy that has the best interest of everybody he's in a relationship with. He's got the best interest of those people at heart at all the time. And that, to me, is what makes him beautiful. What makes him a great leader is that he's never in it just for him. And I realized that very early in the process. I knew that throughout the process and, you know, all the conversations that we had and all the calls that he made and the way that he still continues to reach out to this day. Just an incredible, incredible human being. And just, you know, it's why every player that ever played for him was willing to lay it all on the line for him because they knew he would do the exact same thing for them.
1: Let me ask you about the three Super Bowls. The first one, number 34, of course, with the Rams. It was against Tennessee. What do you remember most about that game?
0: I remember the ebbs and flows of the game. It was probably the biggest lesson that I learned is that we got into that big game, and you realize there's going to be highs and lows in every game, no matter how big the game is. And, you know, we jumped out to a 16-0 lead, and then we found ourselves tied 16-16, and then we throw the touchdown pass to go ahead, and then you watch Steve McNair and company drive all the way down the field and basically just run out of time. And so the ebbs and flows of that game, to me, is what makes anything great. It makes a great movie great. It makes a great game experience great. It's having those highs and lows and the ups and downs, and that game has every part of it, including the exhilaration at the end of that game because we were able to make that final stop and walk away with the trophy.
1: I know how hard it is to get to a Super Bowl and also to win it. You won your second league MVP award in 2001. That was en route to Super Bowl 36, your appearance there with the Patriots. The Patriots win that game 2017. What was the most frustrating part of that game for you?
0: The most frustrating part of a game like that is to go all the way to the pinnacle, all the way to the top of the mountain, and put in all that time and all the effort throughout the season to find a way to get there, and then not play your best game in the biggest moment. That was the most frustrating part, is that if you go and play in a Super Bowl and you leave your best out there and the other team beats you, you can walk away proud of yourselves and going, hey, on this day we just weren't the better team, and you tip your hat to the other great team and you walk away. In that game, I don't feel like we at any point in time played our best football. And so it almost felt like a lost opportunity to do all the work and everything to get there and then to not put it together on that Sunday was frustrating. And you still tip your hat to the other team and the way the Patriots played, because obviously a big part of us not playing our best was because of them. But that was the hardest part, and why that game probably has stuck with me more than any game that I've ever played, because you always want to be one of those players and one of those teams that play your best in that moment. And on that given Sunday, we did not do that.
1: We have about 2 minutes left. You appeared in another Super Bowl 43 when you were with the Cardinals, and you lost that to the Steelers 27-23. But this movie, American Underdog, is as much about you and your career and your journey as it is about the relationship between you and Brenda, your wife. Now, she is a former Marine. We're heard worldwide on the American Forces Network with the troops. Talk to me just a little bit in this short period of time about her in your life.
0: Well, I mean, she's an incredible woman, and that's one of the coolest things about this movie is that it's not just my story, it's our story. And people are going to get and see, I believe, a different perspective on Brenda in this movie than they've ever had before. You know, a big part of my journey in the NFL, she didn't really ask for it. She came along for the ride, and she was thrown in the forefront of everything and never really asked for it. So it was, at times, a thankless position because you know, she was subject to whatever anybody wanted to say at that particular time about her. And this, to me, gives us an opportunity to share who Brenda Warner is and the character and the strength and the courage and her underdog story and her perseverance and all those beautiful things that I fell in love with are all intermixed in this movie. And, you know, I said in this process is that at the end of this movie, I don't want to just be the only hero in this movie. Is I want to make sure that Brenda and our son Zach play that hero role as well, and we get to uplift them and their journey. And I do believe that is going to be something that truly resonates with our audience. No matter where you find yourself, you're going to resonate with one of those heroes in this movie. And I'm really excited about people getting to see Brenda in that light. You know, having her background in the military, I think a big part of U.S. where my character came from, a big part of who Brenda is, came from her time and the direction and things she learned being in the Marines. And so, so grateful to have that shared on the big screen. So grateful for all those listening that are serving our country. So thank you to each and every one of them. We are truly grateful and humbled for their service.
1: Well, thank her for me as well. And thank you, Kurt. I covered your career. I've always enjoyed it. Congratulations on this movie. Take care, my friend.
0: Thank you very much. Appreciate you.
1: Again, Kurt Warner, former NFL quarterback, went to 3 Super Bowls, won the one with the Rams when he was playing with them. And, of course, he's considered the NFL's greatest undraft player. And if you want to check out this movie, it's a good one. It's called American Underdog. We continue across the country and around the world. It's good to have you with us here on America's Sports Talk Show.
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0: that's going to wrap up a very interesting first hour here on Sports Byline. Kurt Warner with us, former NFL quarterback who played for the St. Louis Rams and the Arizona Cardinals. He played in the league for 12 years. He's also been inducted into the Pro Football Hall of Fame. And we talked about his story and outstanding career, which is now a movie, came out at Christmas time, and it's called American Underdog. And we kick things off talking to a familiar name, Bob Costas, with us, longtime NBC sports broadcaster, who's been inducted into the broadcast wing of the Baseball Hall of Fame. Many times he's anchored NBC's coverage of the Olympics, and he has won many, many Emmy Awards for broadcasting. Also, he's a multi-time Sportscaster of the Year Award winner. But stick around. I'm coming right back with more of you at America's Sports Talk Show.
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0: Good morning and welcome to another broadcast day here on WSLA 1560 from Slidell, Louisiana. WSLA AM is licensed to MAPPA Broadcasting, LLC, a Louisiana corporation by authority of the Federal Communications Commission for service to the Slidell, New Orleans, Louisiana, and Mississippi Gulf Coastal regions. 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
1: Candidate, Milwaukee County Executive David Crowley, managing a narrow victory over Democratic Socialist challenger Francesca Hong, who had been far ahead in many of the polls. MyPillow founder Mike Lindell falling short in his bid for the Republican nod for governor in Minnesota. Lisa DeMuth won the GOP gubernatorial primary. Also in Minnesota, Democratic Progressive Lieutenant Governor Peggy Flanagan won the

0: boarded the decoy jet, then descended from it and climbed back aboard the new Air Force One gifted by Qatar. I'm Ben Thomas.
1: Wildfire in British Columbia, Western Canada grew overnight. It's already forced about 20,000 people to flee their homes. On Wall Street, the Dow futures 61 points higher. NASDAQ futures are up 216 points. More on these stories at townhall.com.
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1: German lawmakers are looking to beef up and modernize the country's intelligence apparatus.
7: Germany wants to strengthen its intelligence services, long seen as bureaucratic and fragmented, after limits were put in place in the wake of the Second World War. Under the plans, which still need to be signed off by lawmakers, there'd be new conditional powers to hack, disrupt, or even deceive hostile actors. There'd also be bolstered capabilities to counter drone threats. That's as the government's warned, the country's a daily target of hybrid warfare, a term which can refer to disinformation, cyber attacks, and sabotage.
1: And that's the BBC's Jessica Parker. As time goes by, the desperate search for survivors of the earthquake in Colombia takes on an added sense of urgency. Aid agencies consider the first 48 to 72 hours crucial for retrieving people alive, although the limit can be extended if they can access food and water. Townhall.com. If you're driving a new Camry hybrid, this one's for you.
8: Toyota's recalling about 655,000 Camry vehicles globally due to a display error that may deactivate safety indicators. Most of these cars were sold in the U.S., affecting over 508,000 model year 2025-2026 Camry hybrids. The National Highway Traffic Safety Administration says the 7-inch display can become blank at startup, and that safety indicators like turn signals and hazard lights may also not function as a result. This increases crash risks. Toyota will notify owners to bring their vehicles to a dealer for a free software update. Keith Peters, Washington.
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0: And if you want to get well, this is the show where your health is your wealth. Thriving is more important than just surviving and anything lost. It does run you into pounds. 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Phone lines are open, 888-283-7272. That's 888-283-7272. It's a new prescription for a new you, America. This show's about you. It's about your health and your life. Are you a cycler? You ride a lot? I am. I'm a huge mountain bike fan. And they say that now most cyclists per capita and even coffee shops that cater to two-wheelers, Portland, Oregon has been named America's best cycling city. According to a new ranking released, it knocked Minneapolis, which tops in 2010, to second place, followed by Boulder, Colorado, another great place, Washington, D.C., and Chicago. No other city in the United States has more cyclists per capita, according to Bicycling Magazine, which compiled a list of the top 50 best cycling cities. Although cycling culture is thriving in Minneapolis and Boulder, it boasts the second highest percentage of bike commuters in the U.S. Portland scored top points in the ranking that evaluated bike culture in cities with 95,000 or more residents. The magazine, which used data from the Alliance for Biking and Walking and the League of American Bicycles, also looked at the number and quality of bike lanes, rack routes, and bicycling projects, cyclist-friendly cafes, as well as many residents that commute by bike and cycling clubs and events. So New York City will launch the largest bike share system in the country this summer. And then seventh, San Francisco came in at number 8th. By the way, Memphis was named the most improved city for bicycling. Go Memphis, Tennessee. We'll talk about a little Tennessee town in there. Cancer is a big one. It's taken a lot of people's lives. And when I see that, I get so frustrated. It took my dad's life. And it was one of the toughest times of my own life, personally. And I look at our choices that we're making every single day as a country, as a society. And with cancer running rampant, and our food choices getting worse because of the stress and because our lifestyles are so fast-paced, and you know the struggle to earn an income has become a little bit more challenging. We're living in a time where it's tough, but our health has to stay on the forefront. We have to stay in a place where we make good decisions and good choices, understanding that what we do right now is going to determine the kind of health you're going to have 10 years from now. So whatever you're doing, remember, cancer takes about 10 years to form. It doesn't happen overnight. And so if you're in your 40s right now, or if you're in your 50s, the choices you're making right now are going to determine what your health is going to be like 10 years from now. So what's it going to be? 888-283-7272. Lines are open with questions about your health. You can go online, shoot me an email. We're going to Bob now. Hi, Bob.
1: Yes, thank you. I have a problem with my balance, and I'd like to explain to you real fast. I'm 75, and I had an operation for a thoracic aneurysm that was in 97. And I take blood, I have an abdominal aneurysm, and I take blood pressure to keep my blood pressure low, which it works pretty good for me.
2: Okay.
1: And I had a light stroke when I had the surgery.
2: Mm-hmm.
1: But the only problem that I have with that, I believe it relates to it, is when I pick something up in my hand, like a plate in my left hand, it shakes. And what I did, I bought a bicycle.
2: Mm-hmm.
1: And I'm trying to ride that bicycle. I have a little bit of a problem keeping my balance.
0: If you have an issue with the balance, Bob, I mean, one of the big things you want to look at is, one is the cerebellum is a big piece. And you're like, what is that? Well, it's part of the brainstem that goes down to the first cervical vertebra. And it's always good to have someone evaluate that. If it's out of position, then it can start causing some balance issues. So that could be one deal to look at. And obviously, your inner ear could be an issue to have looked at. Your primary care physician can look at that and do some evaluation on that. There's some testing that can be done, some vestibular testing to see if there's anything neurological that could be causing some of the balance-related issues, and vascular components. So you might want to have them run some vascular tests to see exactly what's going on as far as if there's some restrictions, if there's plaquing in the carotids. I mean, there's some ultrasound tests that are really simple, non-invasive, and they can do and run and see if that's a major issue. So, again, there's several things that you can do, and I would get that done, especially if you have an aneurysm that they know about. Then there's probably some instabilities within your vascular system, and that's what I would take a peek at, because really that is a big key, and it's something you don't want to just let go. And from a natural perspective, your fatty acids are important, like your fish oils. That's very, very important. Vitamin E is a big one, too. If you're not taking any medicine right now, then you might want to talk to your doctors about those, because raising up vitamin E levels and also your omega-3 fats are just incredible. Rutin is another really good one for vessels that you might want to take a peek at as well. But again, I would get someone to work on the structural aspect of your health, because the structure, meaning the bones, muscles, nerves, chiropractic physicians are really good. Osteopathic physicians, DOs, are very good at this as well. And that can be a real good component with what you're struggling with and what you're looking at, okay? And that can be very, very helpful, especially in the situation where you're losing that balance and being able to figure out the root and getting it back. 888-283-7272. Remember this, that if you're struggling with your health and you're trying to figure it out and you just can't understand what's going on, there's some keys that we always talk about here on the show. And getting your health in order takes a few steps. When we come out of this break, we're going to talk about those steps. From the foods that you should eat, to the exercise that you should do, to water you should drink, we're going to get into some of the key components. And I really feel like that we make things more complicated than they need to be. Because health is pretty simple. It's pretty much common sense. And we always have the revolutionary things like putting coconut oil in your skin is good sunscreen, or that, things like red yeast rice can help lower cholesterol. We learn all of these components that we're thinking, wow, I didn't know that. But the reality is, if you just get the basics down first, and the other little details can form the place you can add this to your life, but the basics are your foundation. And

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0: lines are open, 888-283-7272. That's 888-283-7272. Also go online, shoot me an email. I'll be glad to make it part of the show. And also hit us up on Facebook and Twitter. Going to the break, I was talking about the keys that we need to really maintain a healthy lifestyle. And there are really some basic ones. And I feel like that we make it so complicated. The more articles I read, and now that there's more of us out there, physicians that are in the media that are doing this sort of thing from TV and radio and print, I just feel that we've kind of lost the basics. And I want to run through those with you, okay? Number one is you need a good food plan, right? And this is key because what we put in our body becomes our body, right? We are what we eat, just like Grandma taught us. So the number one thing we need to focus on, key number one, is to follow a good eating food plan that reduces inflammation, right? Of course, I'm partial to the anti-inflammatory diet. Why? Because it's in my book, Empowering Your Health, but it's a key. I think that everyone needs a plan because you can't just go through life just eating whatever, grabbing whatever, and then wake up one day and either be overweight, have some disease process, be diagnosed with diabetes, whatever, and wonder, how did this happen? Which is where most of us are. And you have to come up with a good game plan. So having a plan is crucial. And a food eating plan, you want to call it a diet, that's fine. It's the trendy word. But a food plan is really what it is. So it's basically I like five meals a day. Three main meals, a couple of snacks in between. And that gives you equal amounts of lean protein sources like chicken, fish, beef, or eggs. Low glycemic carbohydrates in the form of fruits and vegetables, staying away from the starchy carbs and the breads and the cereals, and then your healthy fats, the almonds, the walnuts, the cashews, the avocados, those kind of things. That is a key. Okay, you mix and match it, but that's the key. That's number one. Number two is to make sure you supplement your diet. We do not get enough just from our food supply alone. And already we're struggling just to get enough foods in that are healthy every single day. Well, it's critical that we make a move and make an important move to supplement our diet. There's four supplements that everybody needs for the most part. Okay, that's a good whole food multivitamin to give you a little bit of everything that you need. Now, for your kids, things are a little bit different, but for most people age 18 and older, this is about the same. And then a good digestive enzyme helps you break your food down. We've lost a lot of our enzymes in our foods. I don't care how organic they are, simply because of our soil, and it's so depleted. So making sure that you have plenty of enzymes, critical to breaking the foods down. Fish oil of some kind. I'm a big cod liver oil fan. I'm old school that way. And I know krill oil is out, and a lot of the folks are big fans of that. That's great. Krill oil is cool if you want to do that. I'm still a cod liver oil fan. I love the vitamin A, vitamin D. It's been around for however many years, 50, 60 years. Great-great-grandma used to give it to her kids, and there's a reason for that, all right? So it gives you the omega-3s that your body can use. It's fantastic, great for brain chemistry, brain function, hormone function, immune system, and the list goes on and on. So that's number four. Plus, it's got your vitamin D in it at a pretty decent level, right? Then you've got probiotics. That's number four out of the foundational four. Probiotics put the good bacteria back in the digestive tract. And if you notice that we take antibiotics when we get sick from age one all the way till now, you've been getting antibiotics when you get serious infections, which is fine. Not against antibiotics because there's many times that we need them. But it goes in, the antibiotics do, and they strip away all the bacteria. Well, now doctors are getting smart because of the research, and we're giving probiotics, typically when somebody goes on a round of antibiotics, to keep the good bacteria flowing in. Well, even when you come off of that, typically probiotics are something good just to have on a regular basis. Why? Because of you drink chlorinated water, you eat food that's been cooked in chlorinated water, the chlorine's going to go in and strip out the bacteria. You want to make sure that good, healthy bacteria is going in there, for healthy digestion, absorption, assimilation, and for your body to be able to utilize the nutrients that you eat every single day and be able to process and utilize them and make them into good, new, healthy cells. So the foundational four, that's your key. Number two, supplement your diet with a good set of supplements that your body can use, not a bunch of junk that you don't know if you need or not because some magazine said that you need it. Okay? It's just important. I'm a big fan of that. Now, number three, key number three, is to get blood testing done every 6 months. If you're over age 30, you definitely need to get blood testing done for a nutritional evaluation at least every 6 months. The blood changes every 90 to 120 days, and because we know that, we need some form of evaluation tool to be able to see exactly what's going on in our blood. The power's in the blood. Life is in the blood. Now, pretty soon we're going to be talking about some DNA testing that's come down the pipeline for nutrition, but for a good, moderate standard we can afford, testing, the blood testing is really, really good and something to look into. Your doctor can do it. Sometimes insurance will cover it, sometimes they won't. But you need to get with a company, too, that can do a nutritional evaluation based on those numbers. And that's important because you want to see what's going on in your body. And if you're radically changing your lifestyle, you want to know that the things that you're doing every single day are making a difference in those numbers. If the numbers change, it means your body's changing. It means you're getting healthier every single day. So that is key. Number three, get your blood test done every 6 months, not every year. Even if your doctor says, we'll see you in a year, show up in 6 months and say, I'm sorry, man, I'm a little bit aggressive on the preventative side. I'd like to have my numbers checked again. That'll be fine with it. I'm not going to turn down the office visit. All right, key number four, drink plenty of water. We don't drink enough water every single day, and that does not include sodas. So sugary drinks and all that do not count. Now, teas, I'm okay with teas. Black tea, green tea, chamomile tea. If you want to count that liquid as part of it, that's cool. But your water intake every single day needs to be half your body weight minimum. If you exercise or you're an athlete, probably add about 20% more on top of that. Right? So you want to do, if you're 150 pounds, you do 75 ounces of water every single day. Your body's made of water. And so if we don't hydrate ourselves and get enough, the body can't function at its peak levels. So it's critical to get enough water every day. Make sure you get plenty of that. Number five is exercise. 30 minutes a day, 5 days a week, doing something you enjoy. I don't care if it's riding a bike, running around the block, running on, jumping up and down in your kitchen. Whatever you do, 30 minutes a day, 5 days a week, it makes a huge difference in your overall health. Those are five keys that will make a difference. We'll be right back. We'll go back to the phone lines when we come back.
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0: 888-283-7272. That's 888-283-7272. Welcome back to the show. This is your show. It's a show where your health is your greatest wealth. Let's kick it off and go with Terry. Hi, Terry. Welcome to the show.
1: How you doing?
0: I'm living well. What's up?
1: Can I tell you a little bit about myself, see if you can figure it out?
0: You can tell me whatever you need to tell me about yourself. Go for it.
1: Well, I'm a truck driver, but that may throw you off. I'm six feet tall. I got a 33-inch waist, and I weigh 210 pounds.
0: Okay.
1: I've been active most of my life. But here lately, I went down to Walmart to get my blood pressure test, and it's like 126 over 89. I mean, 136 over 89. It used to be 126 over 82 or something like that. It's on that little machine, it says hypertension. And here lately, when I get real busy, I have breathing problems. But there's nothing wrong with anything that I know of.
0: Okay. So your question is, you're worried about the high blood pressure. Is it something that you need to go look at medication? Is that what you're wanting to know?
1: Well, I just wonder what could be going on, what could be causing it. I know I don't eat right. I love fried chicken and mashed potatoes.
0: Well, now, you want to ask me that question again? So you're wondering what's wrong, but you love to eat fried chicken and mashed potatoes all the time. And you don't
1: eat well. Not all the time, but I do enjoy it.
0: All right, well, why don't you tell me this? What did you have today for breakfast, lunch, and dinner? Let me be the judge of where you are with your diet.
1: Okay. This morning, I don't even think I ate breakfast. But
0: hey, there you go.
1: Around
0: 3
1: o'clock, I ate a hamburger steak and a baked potato and a salad bar.
0: At 3 o'clock?
1: At 3 o'clock this evening, yeah.
0: So you didn't eat all day till 3 o'clock?
1: No, I take it back. I ate a McDouble and same as chocolate chip cookies.
0: Okay, that's fantastic, especially when you're dealing with high blood pressure. So that's a perfect diet.
1: That's probably terrible.
0: You think? Yeah, it's horrible. Let me tell you this. Here's the deal, okay? You can eat that way for a period of time in your life, and you won't see much of an issue with it, all right? Your early 20s and all that, you can eat like that unless you've got some major issues, and you probably won't see much recourse from that. You get in your 40s and or late 30s, 40s, and 50s and start eating that way on a regular basis, you're going to see things like blood pressure, diabetes, cholesterol issues, even cancer. So one of the main things you got to get focused on is learning and teaching yourself how to eat healthy. What does that even mean? And you being a truck driver, what is that going to look like for you to be able to prepare your food, pack your food, and then also being able to eat well on the road? So that's a very long conversation, all right? Now, there's resources that you can get to help you. There's a whole food list in my book, Empowering Your Health. There's our Get Well University program that has 8 CDs in it, and you do 1 CD per week. And for you driving, that'll be a great tool for you because you can really learn how to get healthy from A to Z. So

0: book gives you the basics, the CDs give you the details. And that really goes hand in hand. That is a good piece, too. But for the most part, with blood pressure, first thing you want to do is you want to go to a doctor, tell them about your blood pressure, let them know that you're getting on a game plan, meaning that you're getting ready to radically change your life. You're getting ready to look into an exercise program, which I know after this conversation that you will be. And because that's going to be a part of it. You know, and if that means driving a truck, and a lot of the truckers I talk with, they take breaks in the middle of the day. They'll stop 4 or 5 hours in their trip. They'll go to a truck stop. They'll get out and walk all the way around the truck stop at a fast pace for 15, 20 minutes, get the blood flowing, get the metabolism moving, and then they'll do it again at their deal at night. They'll stop at night when they're getting ready to crash out for the night if they're on long trips, and they'll go and they'll walk again in the evening and get another round in for the day. So there's different ways to do it where it doesn't really mess your schedule up too much, and you can stay on track with the time frame that you're looking at for your trips. But exercise is a big key. It's huge in this. But the doc, you need to let them know. The reason I'm telling you that is because if you go into your doctor, your blood pressure's starting to elevate, they want to put you on, say, 10 milligrams of lisinopril, whatever they're looking to do or what they decide to do, and they think you need to get started. They might not do that if they can trust that you're really going to get serious about your lifestyle and diet and change some things, and they'd be willing to monitor you probably every 8 to 12 weeks and see where your blood pressure is and tell you things like, well, if your blood pressure slowly begins to go up, within the next 8 to 12 weeks you need to come back, and then we're going to have to do something. But if you come up with a game plan of, you know, changing your different lifestyle choices, then that can make a difference. You see what I mean? So it's going to be up to you a little bit. You're at that, when you get to the crossroad of almost in diabetes or almost having cholesterol or almost dealing with, you know, any kind of issue with, but the jumping up and down on the mini trampoline is critical. And 5 minutes a day to 20 minutes a day has been proven. There have been studies, multiple studies, that have proven that that helps with blood pressure related issues. And so that might be something to look at. And then also, there are supplements out there that can help too. And your doctor will need to guide you on this, but there are things like citrulline, arginine, green tea extract, and they combine all these together in certain supplements that can help improve nitric oxide within the body, which helps relax the vessels and can help with blood pressure related issues too. So there's good research out on that too. They've done clinical trials, clinical studies on it, and have seen good results. So just some things for you to think about, and I think that getting a game plan together with you is going to be helpful. But again, get with your doc. Let them know. First of all, let them know, hey, doc, my blood pressure's been running up. They're going to check into the office. They're going to see that. Say, hey, look, can I do a game plan by working on my lifestyle for a little bit? And you got to get serious with it. It's not just eat a meal every now and then that's healthy. It's radical. I mean, your whole mindset's going to have to shift. Because if it doesn't, I'm telling you right now, if you stay with the same habits you have, you're going to end up on medication, and you're going to end up being in a position where you're not really happy because you could have done something about it. And so I hope that lights a fire on you that it's time. And now it's time. It's time to make that decision that you're going to make some new lifestyle changes, and that, you know, there's no more just eating what you want to eat because it tastes good, just doing what you want to do, living how you want to live. Because the body's giving you some signals now that it's time to make a change. And we'll be here to help you any way we can and be a resource for you. But ultimately, you have to make that decision that you want to get well and you want to change. Thanks so much for the call. 888-283-7272. That's 888-283-7272. Go online. Shoot me an email. We'll be glad to take it as part of the show. 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They can guide you and coach you through all this lifestyle-based healthcare. And don't forget, you can call our team members during the day and check out the website as well. Let's go to Dave now. Hi, Dave. Welcome to the show.
1: Hi. How's it going?
0: Yeah, I'm living well. What's up?
1: Very good. Myself as well. I just had a comment to make real quick. I was listening to one of your older broadcasts, I suppose, from the other day, and there was a woman who was suffering from gout in her foot to the point of it almost being amputated, or rather her toe being amputated. And I just had a comment to make real quick. I had gout really...

0: And the first day I tried that, I went to work. It helped out. It kind of numbed my foot. But within 2 days, my gout was gone.
1: Yeah. It's an old homeopathic remedy, putting those two together topically. Works very well. Now, did you take the apple cider vinegar along with that, or just rub it on the toe, and that was it?
0: Yeah, that's all I had to do, and it burned. I mean, it felt like a hot coal being put on there, but it kind of numbed the pain, and after a while, it was gone. It was just amazing how that helped. So hopefully, if that idea might be able to help that woman out, maybe she can give it a try. You know, I suppose it couldn't hurt.
1: No, I mean, that's great. It's great information. I'm glad you shared that. That's been around for quite some time. It's funny someone shared that with you to do that. But naturopathic physicians have been using that for years. Bernard Jensen put that together. He was a naturopathic doctor years ago, wrote a really great textbook. Then a lot of the naturopathic colleges that they use even to this day, and that is in there, and it's just a great, great tool for gout. So I'm glad that worked well for you. I've heard many success stories with that. And the cayenne pepper mixed with the peppermint oil, it does sting a little bit, but it does make a huge, huge difference. A lot of times people combine it internally with apple cider vinegar to break down the uric acid crystals that are actually in the joint, and the two work hand in hand together. But that's great info. I appreciate that. And I'm sure if she's listening right now, that can be a real blessing to her. 888-283-7272. Lines are open with questions about your health. We'll be right back with more Healthy Talk Radio. And remember this, you can always get your health back. It's all about changing your lifestyle choices.
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0: 7272, welcome back to the show. 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Quote for the day comes from Anne Frank. It says, how wonderful it is that nobody need wait a single moment before starting to improve the world. Get started today. Improve. Give what you can. Whatever your talents are, whatever your gifts are, whatever your abilities are, to make a difference in someone else's life. You have that, and all it is, all you have to do really, is to give it. Lori, you're next with us on the show. How can I help?
1: I was wondering if you knew of any natural remedies for bunions. Would that work on bunions, do you think? Or do you know, can you recommend any natural remedies for bunions? Because I've got them real bad.
0: Yeah, bunions are a couple things. One, there's an issue with low levels of vitamin D for a long period of time, so you might want to have your vitamin D levels checked on a blood test with your physician. The only challenge is once the bunions have kind of set in, there's not a lot you can do to get those to go away. It's more about prevention than anything. Are they really bad on both feet?
1: Especially my right foot. I read online that maybe massaging them with peppermint oil could break up the calcium deposits or whatever that is that causes them. I don't know if that's true or not.
0: It causes them like it's not a waste of time. I mean, the peppermint oil mixed with the cayenne can be helpful, but at the end of the day, it can begin to break them down a little bit. But the biggest issue is there's a buildup of calcium because you haven't had enough vitamin D. So when there's low vitamin D, the calcium really doesn't have any regulator. And the vitamin D is kind of the regulator of it, and it makes a big difference. So if you don't have enough, then that's where you get into trouble. But for the future, keeping the vitamin D levels up is going to be a big key. And you know that now, so that's fine. So it's just about coming up with a new game plan. That's what I would do, is get a blood test done. And then from this point on, do you have a good podiatrist you've been working with?
1: No, not really. I just like to go to natural remedies. My vitamin D was at 50 last time I had it checked, which they told me wasn't too bad. Kind of.
0: It's not too bad. 70 or 90 is a better place to keep it.
1: Yeah.
0: Just keep eating and get it up on the high end of the range. Yeah, do you eat a lot of calcium-based foods?
1: No. My diet's very good. My fresh fruits, vegetables, very, very little dairy, goat milk, if anything, some kefir.
0: A lot of green vegetables?
1: Yes, lots of green vegetables.
0: Yeah, so you're getting a ton of calcium. So, it's just about, vitamin D at 50 is not bad, don't get me wrong. But when you're dealing with some kind of nagging little issue like bunions, you want to bring it up to that next level. And getting those numbers up between about 70 and 90 is really taking it to that next level. So, that's what I would look into, just a couple of things. I mean, they're not going to go away overnight. And that's why I would go meet with a podiatrist. Just get their opinion. I know you want to do it naturally, but still, just hear their thoughts. I would at least go have a consult and hear what they have to say, and then go from there. That's what I would do personally. 888-283-7272. Lines are open with questions about your health. Let's go to Barbara. Hi, Barbara.
2: My mother has aortic stenosis, and I'm wondering if there's anything a person can do other than having the valve surgery.
0: Have the doctors told her that's the only option? I guess they have. Well, here's the thing. The big issue in this with aortic stenosis is many times it's about the only option. And you can support the heart, you can support the heart health, but at the end of the day, you know, you want to make sure that, from what I've seen, let me just say this, from what I've seen, surgery is about the only way in that. Now, you can support the heart with B vitamins, omega-3 fats, and a healthy diet, But with the aortic stenosis, really, and one other thing I have seen, and I've actually read a lot on, and have seen even implemented in some more natural alternative practices, is increasing high amounts of rutin in the body. You can do that from food-based sources or supplemental sources. I would go talk to your health food folks and see what they have in stock and that kind of thing. But that can be helpful, too. B vitamins are very important. When you get deficient in those, you'll see a lot of that with aortic stenosis. But at the end of the day, you want to go talk. I would not discount the potential for surgery on that. I wouldn't. You know, and I'll tell you, I'll shoot you straight, and I'll always tell you kind of my thoughts on that. But again, I've seen a lot of great success in the surgery, so I wouldn't be too worried about it. As long as you're in the hands of a good physician, you know, I wouldn't, if you feel comfortable with him, I wouldn't worry too much about it. Just because there's a lot of people that really get good results, and they get scared when you start talking surgery. They get uncomfortable, and you think, well, I only want to go natural. Well, there's some things like with the heart that you don't just want to go all natural. You want to combine good natural habits and good lifestyle-based habits, but you also want to make sure you're using good common sense.
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6: 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Fred Dreyer, Vince Ferragamo, Jackie Slater, and Ron Say on sports, entertainment, and lifestyle programming like the What's Cooking Today Show, the What's Cooking on Wine Show.

all those things that are happening and just drill into why you tune in. Because I don't want to just talk about how we were right 65, 66 days ago when this new war started, how it was designed to bring us down, how I predicted years ago. That's how they tried to take Trump down in the administration. I can't believe he took the bait. He didn't in the first term. Eric Prince shook his head the day it started. We played the clip. Military expert at so many levels from the ground up. He said, I can't believe he did it. Now that it's going to fail, they're going to want boots on the ground. First, they'll block the strait. Then we'll have to send in ships. They'll be attacked. Then we'll have to take the shores. And this is just a total setup. I can't believe he did it. He's got to declare victory and pull out now and just say we're taking out some of their weapons. But we said that to just Trump. It's not going to work. Israel's going to keep telling you, like a degenerate gambler, keep betting. And you'll come out on top. And now Israel government's saying, Trump, if you fail now, no one will ever trust you again. And you'll be known as the guy that lost the Iran war. You're already known as that. He said on Friday, the war's over. They've given up. They made no such statement. And by the middle of the night, he's like, I've greenlit Israel to hit them. We're going to hit them huge. The deal's over. Total war. And it goes on and on. That's 30 times he said the war is over. 12 times he said the strait is open. And look, they're like, they have no more Navy, no more weapons. Oh, they have dolphins. They don't even have a dolphin program. We have the biggest one in the world. We're the ones that have them, the Russians, to plant mines on stuff. So are the Chinese. But we're the king daddies of it. Oh, they're hurting dolphins. They're blowing up baby dolphins and all stuff. Just propaganda. They don't need that. They've got thousands of pieces of artillery and missiles there that can shoot right down on the ships that they try to go through there. They got close-range, high-powered weapons. Ah! Yeah, there's the evil Iranian dolphins attacking. We'll be right back. Stay with us. I have been very blessed and honored in 32 years on air and 28 years of InfoWars to have seen the whole world change. When I first got started, almost nobody knew about the globalists. People were literally in the dark. Look how far we've come. We are exposing them. Jeffrey Epstein, the pedophile rings, the poison COVID shots, the open borders, the global wars, the 5G, all of it is coming out. Humanity is rallying. This is the fourth turning. This is the great awakening. It is the answer to their great reset. I am so proud of humanity, and I'm so thankful to all the viewers and listeners who over the years have supported us by prayer, word of mouth, and financial support at TheAlexJonesStore.com. So InfoWars has been shut down, but we've launched the Alex Jones Network. We plan to crank this sucker up. We got new studios, even bigger, being built. 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So if I build it, will you come? 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You are literally financing the tip of the spear and the resistance that the tyrants and the globalists hate above everything else. InfoWars is a proven winner. They have a URL. They have an old studio. That means nothing. You are the InfoWar. And if you accept this mission, if you take action, if you spread the word, if you share our links, AlexJonesLive.com, the news site, the live feeds, the articles, the videos, it's incredible. 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All the power lies with you. That's why callers call in and thank me. I say, thank me. I would fight this no matter what. I'd fight it.

0: 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This isn't hype. 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Take action. You are the reincarnation of Paul Revere. 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The globalists are in deep crap. 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And I want to be clear. I don't own the AlexJonesStore.com. Bigly, that owns the Alex Jones Network, does. We've got a major deal with Rumble to push our information. It's already top on Rumble, but to supercharge it. The most important coordinate in this fight is rumble.com/Alex Jones Live. 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We are already at the top of Rumble, but we're going to go even further partnering with them. This is the coordinates of liberty. 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
2: And it's time for humanity to stand up in the info war and say, I don't know what's going to happen at the end of this, but you want to fight? 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
3: From the front lines of the information war, it's Alex Jones.

All right, I told you no guests today unless I could get Michael Yawn. And he is woke up for us. He's in Japan, 2 a.m. Former decorated Green Beret, known hands down as the most prolific combat photographer ever, spending decades in war zones around the world, including with the U.S. military. And the Iran war, we're in day 65, going into day 66 right now. All of his predictions for years on our show about the Strait Wars, and that as soon as they moved to close the Strait, if we'd attacked Iran, that we wouldn't be able to open it without a total ground invasion, which is a total trap. Israel knew that. They lied to us on the intelligence. Now different systems and groups are moving to close other major choke points. A new world war is here. You can call it whatever you want. The CIA called World War III the Cold War. They're officially calling this in the Pentagon World War IV. I know that uneducated people that are illiterate on geopolitical military affairs, like Mark Levin, have a heyday with that trending the last few months, that I'm an insane person, and tomorrow we'll be in World War VIII. But we are in World War IV, according to the Pentagon, the CIA, in their own documents. They're not really broadcasting that, but that's in the official white papers. And this is a total and complete trap. They're now admitting the ship got attacked. They're not giving details. First, the Pentagon was denying that. Trump last night ordered the Navy in. A month ago, he ordered them in to, quote, shepherd ships being blocked out. And then the Navy said they're going to take us out with their missiles, even short range and artillery. It's a death trap, only 12 miles wide. So they got rid of the Secretary of the Navy, and now they've sent ships in. That part's confirmed. The Iranians reportedly hit a cruiser with two missiles. It left. We've looked at the map there. There is no U.S. warship in there up close. And then a bunch of missiles got fired at Dubai in the UAE. So this is all going on. Trump said on Friday the war was over. Then by the next day, he said, no, now we're going to total war. He's done that 30 times. This is insane. And now we're seeing the aftershocks in the economy, not just with oil and gas and energy.

0: but with 30% of the world's fertilizer cutoff. Michael Yon, thank you so much for joining us. We'll put your Substack on screen. People can find your great reports and articles. But wow, I know you're not happy to be totally vindicated in spades, but we predicted this. We're right. It's happened. We're deep into this now. Now he's getting ready ground troops to, quote, secure the strait, only 20,000, 15,000 army, mainly Rangers and airborne, and then 5,000 Marines. I've got that in the articles. And so we're sleepwalking into total disaster. You got briefed last week on a ground invasion. We know the head of the army said you got to have 100,000 troops, so he fired him. Michael, this doesn't look good. With all of your geopolitical understanding, military background, A-team, you know, Green Beret, training for all these type of scenarios, give us the larger quantification of where we are in the big picture, and then zero in on where this is going, and then, because we've been right about the past, no reason to recap that, and then what we should do as American people and others to somehow get Trump to not be held hostage by Netanyahu so he can hold us hostage. I think that's really the question, is what do we do? Michael Yon.
1: Right, yeah, I'm in Japan now. I'm in my library. I haven't even left today. I've been looking at the big picture. And so I don't even pay attention to Trump. He's a waste of time. You know, Alex, I mean, I think you know that better than anybody on the planet. But they're clearly trying to put us into famine. And this is, you know, they don't care if we lose a ship. I think they want that. In fact, I published that before the missile strike today, that I think they want us, they want to see our ships get sunk.
0: Before the war began, and we got to find the clip, you said they want to get an aircraft carrier, a ship sunk, like the Lusitania, to pull us fully in. And thank God the Navy's been saying no, but now they're following his order, it looks like.
1: Yeah, and just before this missile strike, I said they're probably trying right now to get it shot right now. I just put it on Twitter just a few hours ago before this came up. So, I mean, it's kind of obvious what they're doing, you know, when you stay. Alex, I mean, how many times have you said it? It's really easy if you just maniacally study for years on end, 7 days a week, and read what they write and listen to what they say and then watch what they're doing. And then it's almost feels like cheating to then predict what they're going to do next. I think they're going to end up closing the Strait of Malacca as well. And that's why we spend so much time over there looking at Strait of Malacca.
0: And that's even more important. Explain that. That's in Asia.
1: Right, and I think also the Turkish Straits. But Malacca, when it comes, it's clear that they're trying to actually put China into famine. And not just China, but the United States as well, and Russia. I don't know if they're going to be able to famine Russia, but it's clear that they're going, that the Zionists are using the United States against China and Russia, and using China against the United States. And I mean, it's the normal get everybody to man in the middle type thing, right? And so, meanwhile, the Israelis are popping out to Patagonia and Philippines and Thailand and Panama and United States, and some are even going to Baja California. I mean, they're going all over the place. They're abandoning ship in Israel. But I think actually Israel itself is scheduled to be genocided by the Zionists. They want that land, but they don't want the Israelis there. They want to keep some of the Israelis as a skeleton crew, but they want to get rid of a lot of them, especially a lot of the Orthodox Jews. They hate those guys.
0: That's right. There's a big war in Israel by the modern Zionists, even against the Orthodox. That's why then the caricatures of corrupt Zionists as Orthodox Jews isn't even accurate. But pulling back from this, absolutely, Ukraine's blowing up all the pipelines. The CIA already blew up the Nord Stream. That's causing massive trouble in Europe. Already fertilizer's not been coming out of Ukraine for a few years. If they get the Straits of Malacca, that's even more trade goes through there than what goes through the Strait of Hormuz. This is all heating up right now. And I agree with you. Trump doesn't even know this was designed to kill his recovery. He doesn't even know that Netanyahu openly got him to do this, because the U.S. bringing us down is an even bigger target than Iran. And you say Trump doesn't matter. I know he's been close to just pulling out and ending this, but then he always doubles down. Is that because he's compromised?
1: I think he's just part of the game. He's part of the kayfabe, right? And also, I think you may end up seeing a war between Argentina and Brazil as part of this as well. When you want to put China into famine, you need to do a few things. One would be cut them off from Brazil, which that would include mitigating. That would, you know, if you got a war going with Brazil, that would be helpful because of the, first of all, there's a lot of food that goes to China from Brazil. So you can take control of the Panama Canal. Also, there's a bio-oceanic corridor that's being built between Brazil and Paraguay and Argentina and Chile. In fact, Misako and I went over to the Argentina part about a year ago because, you know, that corridor is going to be important as well. And also the Drake Passage. I mean, there's different ways that you need to cut off. If you want to put China in famine, there's certain...
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1: You know, trying to get Mike to go after you and you to go after Mike. This is just normal stuff. And the Zionists are very good at it. They've been, again, using China against us and us against China. And now keep in mind, I'm no fan of CCP. I've written 3 books about the CCP, the war that's building over time. And I've been all over China, right? I mean, they're coming too. So it's not like... there's one good guy and one bad guy here. We're in a jungle. And so I think what you're going to see next, though, is you're going to see more. This is a process war. It's not an event. It's not just going to suddenly end unless they start lobbing nukes. But it's not just going to suddenly end. It's a process. It'll unfold probably over years unless they, again, unless somebody pulls the trigger and starts launching hydrogen bombs. Short of that, I think you're going to see billions of people will probably die one way or the other, a lot of them from famine, a lot from pandemic, and a lot from other aspects of war. So this is what they're doing. I think you're going to see maybe Danish Straits get closed. Misako and I went up there a couple months ago looking at the Danish Strait because of that reason, actually. And, of course, Panama.
0: Now let's briefly talk about the mechanisms. We're in a proxy war in Panama with China. Hex has said we sent down there last year to, quote, clear them out. How's that going? What are the triggers to close all these different straits, whether you're talking about Singapore, the Strait of Malacca, or all the others?
1: Well, I think it's easy. I mean, like, Malacca is easy to close. You know, Paul Wolfowitz used to be the ambassador to Indonesia. And, you know, he took me out to dinner at different times and whatnot. He told me all kinds of stories. You know, he used to be the ambassador to Indonesia. He told me all kinds of stories about Indonesia. Indonesia is right there on the Strait of Malacca, right? And the United States has just made some nice agreements with Indonesia about overflight rights and these sorts of things. We can close that Strait of Malacca. That's why China wants to open the Kra Isthmus Canal, or let's say... not necessarily a canal, it could be just a land bridge. Now, the first time I looked at that land bridge at Kra was in 2014. Al Johnson and I went down there specifically because we thought this day would come. That was 2014. And the last time I was there was about a year ago, looking at the Kra Isthmus, thinking they're going to close Malacca at some point, and the Chinese are going to have to, you know, negotiate with Thailand to open that Kra Isthmus Canal, which that canal, they've been thinking about doing that since at least maybe 1667 or so. And
0: sure, so how deep are we into the New World War, and what are the next moves? Oh, the bad guys.
1: Next moves, I think, will be famine. That's why I don't even pay attention to the day-to-day stuff. I mean, this is much bigger than, you know, if they sink an aircraft carrier, it's much bigger than that.
0: Let's explain. It's not like you're saying this, you predicted years ago, it's here. In the growing season, we have over 50 days now, 60 plus of the war, of the strait basically closed. Just that alone... massive fertilizer shortages all across the world, including the United States. That bakes in guaranteed crises next year or next fall.
1: Yep, there it is. I mean, just as we've been warning, you know, like I said, like 4 or 5 years ago, I flew over to Thailand to talk with the next prime minister. Abhisit is his name. I wrote the last few pages of his book. The name of the book is The Simple Truth. And I flew in from Europe to tell him if we close this, if the Strait of Hormuz closes and the Turkish Straits closes and a few other things, Thailand itself could be put into famine, right? And of course, all the Thais that I speak with, I've been all over Thailand. I've been to every province. Thailand is extremely important. Thailand is the hyphen in Indo-Pacific security. But I said, like, Thailand can go into famine, much less if we see Pakistan, India, Bangladesh go into famine.
0: And famine means right, and famine means war. Once in all actuaries in societal studies, once a country, any country, no matter Asian, black, white, no matter, once 50% of a person's paycheck goes to food and energy, you get unrest. At 60, you get civil war and war. And we're already approaching.
1: Yeah, countries don't usually, governments don't generally survive famines. You know, you see the Hungry 40s and the 1840s in Europe. You know, the governments generally don't survive a famine. There's cases where they do. But in this case, this will be the biggest famine humankind has ever seen in recorded history. If there was ever a bigger famine than it was before any of the books I've ever seen. So, I mean, this is set to, keep in mind, famines tend to grow like wars. They grow like fires. So they tend to actually grow, especially the type of famine that we're going in now. There's different types of famine. This is what I call a slow famine. It's a slow famine. You kind of slowly drift into it. Those tend to be the worst kind.
0: And for middle class, it's just bad inflation and you use up your resources. But then for the working class and the poor, then crime explodes. Then confidence is lost. And then rioting begins. And then that leads into war.
1: Right. In the slow famines, for instance, in this case, as the people can't afford food, they're going to start to steal it, of course. And some people eat their neighbor, Alex. Great song. I shouldn't laugh at that, but here you go. But they'll start stealing from farms. They'll start super gleaning. They'll start stealing from warehouses and from trains and boats.
0: Isn't South Africa a perfect example of a slow famine? Destroyed now, collapsing, and it's been going on for a decade now, accelerating.
1: Right, and so it'll accelerate. And then the thing is as they start stealing from the farmers don't plant. Well, in this case, the fertilizer is not going to be there anyway. So, but even if the fertilizer were there and the famine started for some other reason, then on that second season, that's why these slow famines can take, look at the 1845 to roughly 1854 famine in Ireland. That famine didn't reach its peak until several years into the famine, right? That was a slow famine. And the British took advantage of that and, you know, cut off their ports and that sort of thing. So, I mean, but, the initial spark was said to be that fungus that got
0: potato blight.
1: The black potatoes.
0: So expanding 100%, because BlackRock admits this, they're bragging. Larry Fink looked like he was dying a year ago. Now he's on cloud nine. He says, this is great for the Great Reset. This will teach us to have a reset, teach us to have less. This is going to go on now, he said, for decades. It's already bad. If it continues a few more months, well, let's talk about Iran. I mean, the Iranians' back's against the wall. All they've got is closing the strait. We know they militarily can keep it closed. Trump doesn't understand that, so send ships in to get hit. How long do you see this going? It seems it goes from bad to worse.
1: It's meant to go worse. I don't see. That's why I'm not paying attention to any peace talks. That's just nonsense. I mean, there's no peace talks. Mao would call this ta-ta tan-tan, right? Ta-ta tan-tan means fight, fight, fight, talk, talk. That's what this is. Everybody sends me these messages all the time. You know, some of them are people that you and I both know. And I'm like, why are you sending me messages about peace talks? It's ridiculous. You're wasting your brain cycles. This is going to be famine. You need to look at the very large picture. We're talking destroying many, many countries. The governments are going to be gone, right? And it's just a matter of time. This war was not designed to be talked out of. There's no chance of talking out of this war.
0: Well, let's quantify that. I was the first to say, before it even began, this will be COVID 2.0 designed to kill the global recovery. Trump walked right into this like he did COVID, and very foolish. I don't think he was actually in on it. I'm not defending him. He literally, I know people inside, is throwing fits for months, saying, open the damn strait. Susie Wiles saying, in the war, but Netanyahu's got dirt on him or whatever it is by the short hair, so he won't stop. I just wonder if Trump will continue to be Netanyahu's slave in this because now they're confirming the ship was attacked. They were denying it. Why did Trump say 30 times we won the war, including Friday, to then say, no, we didn't win the war? I mean, who is getting him to talk like this?
1: Well, in the kayfabe, he's just a distraction. While people talk about Trump, you know, this thing builds. This is clearly, likewise here in Japan. I mean, the things are picking up here in Japan as well. But Trump is part of the act. He's just an actor on the stage. I mean, he's part of the war machine. That guy pushed the death jab. He still sticks with it. That's a genocidal weapon. And so this is a follow-up on that. The famines that are coming, which I've been warning just almost daily about for 6 years. I mean, the famines they're going to be severe. I mean, keep in mind, it's taken years to set conditions for this, Alex.
0: Well, I got to tell you, you said a week and a half ago that you were sure that was staged at the event center there for the White House press correspondents. And I wasn't sure until they released new HD footage of him literally with a gun in front of the K-9 unit. The guy sees him with the gun, goes in the room, lets him run out with the gun. Now I guess that looks like a drill or something because there now are cops standing around seeing him with a gun doing nothing and just standing there. Or they're just complete cowards. I mean, have you seen that footage?
1: I didn't see that, but I'll tell you what I did see is a bunch of people hit me with links, and they're like, did you see this? And I look at it. I watched the Trump thing for about 15 seconds, maybe maximum a minute, and I'm like, then I put on X, that's fake, and I went back to my books. You know what I mean? I'm just like, I'm not going to waste brain cycles on it. I mean, it's another stage act, like the whole ear thing and all these ridiculous things going on. October 7th in Israel, obviously huge numbers of people were killed, but that was also staged. I mean, as you know, look at this. I mean, how's this guy run through there?
0: Yeah, we've got a blown-up HD version if they can find it, even in that wide-shot one. He goes in this room, and the guy with the K-9 unit goes in the room and then steps out, and he's got a gun, or the guy froze. Either way, it's just ridiculous.
1: Yeah, and he went through there like a linebacker. That's some security there, huh? I mean, you can't make up this stuff. That's why, again, I'm not even wasting brain cycles on it. There's too much. I mean, they're going. When you get look down from the grand strategic level, this is a waste of time to even think about this stuff.
0: Well, by the way, we had a woman. Let me just stop you. Back that up again. Do a little bit more with this because I didn't mean to get into this yet, but I already did it. There were multiple witnesses that were up against the wall that you can't see right past them who described it perfectly, that he crouches down in a doorway, pulls out a gun, assembles it, and then runs out. Well, we see that, and the K-9 guy goes in, he turns around, and then he just decides to leave and let him go do this. I mean, no cops I know would have instantly blasted him. So did he say, I'm Officer such-and-such, or give him the code word for a drill, or what is this? Because this is insane.
1: Yeah, I mean, you can just see the whole thing is insane. It's just part of the act. It's a distraction. It's a distraction from what's going on. You know, it's like a TV guide they pull out. Okay, and now we have another fake assassination thing, and people pay attention to that for a while, and that buys us another, 10 days or 20
0: days. So let's be clear. He has an assembled, I agree, back it up again. He has an assembled gun right in front of the cop. The cop goes, okay, turns and walks away, and he runs out with it. He's looking at him. He has the gun assembled. He comes out with his simple gun. The cop just walks off.
1: Can't make up this stuff, Alex. I mean, it's Hollywood. And, maybe it was a glitch in their Hollywood stage there. I mean, it's clearly Hollywood going on. That's all it is. I mean, it's fake. It's just fake.
0: Can you do a little bit more time on Big Picture? I know I keep going back to Trump. You say forget Trump. Well, if Israel is controlling Trump, which is on record now, what do we do to put pressure on his administration to stop? You're just saying you think it's a foregone conclusion, it's a disaster, and so just get ready for what's coming, the bad stuff. I'm not saying you're wrong. Stay there, do a few more minutes with us. We got to go to break. All right, folks. Obviously, you'd think with all we've gone through and all the things that are going on, I'd be doing fundraising. I'm plugging less than ever because I'm so obsessed with the news. That means I need you to listen when I plug because I need your support. 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They have to get the money to do this. That's why they can't shut us down. I don't own this. I'm on the Alex Jones Network, alexjoneslive.com, Bigley does. It takes a lot of funds to run this. They're building new, bigger studios. We got legal defense, legal offense, all of it. You want this to continue. Hardcore analysis the bad guys hate. You see all the trouble they go through trying to shut us down. We need your support. We the people, people power. Plus, the supplements really work. I would only sell you something that works really great, so you want to get it again and again. Now, people wanted it. We have methylene blue gummies of the strongest methylene blue out there. And it turns out they make them even stronger the way they concentrate it, where this is way stronger than a regular dose of the methylene blue. We already have the strongest. So be careful when you get one. I'd cut it in half when you first take this gummy, or just swallow it, because it tastes a little bit like mint, but methylene blue is, you know, not a great taste, but that doesn't matter. I'll just put it under my tongue. But that's the thing about these gummies. You suck it in your mouth, under your tongue, you get incredible absorption, way better than the gut. So if you are a subscriber, you get 58% off. You can cancel subscription anytime. 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Mental clarity, cellular energy, mitochondrial function, cognitive performance, memory, mood, and motivation, antioxidant defense, skips oxidation process of the cells. 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New ultramethylene blue gummies. 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And they've sold out of the daggers there, but they held some back at realalexjones.com, but they're selling out. Draft politicians for World War III, like Lindsey Graham and Ben Shapiro. Let's send them to the front lines. 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

0: You're watching AlexJonesLive.com. It was declassified in 2025. The CIA and the FBI, under Obama's command, launched the attacks to shut down the original InfoWars. But InfoWars belongs to the people, and it's stronger than it's ever been. They can't take that away. 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You have all the power. When you call and tell me how great I am, I say, stop. I'm just like you. I want freedom. I need you to get excited about the power you have, and that's what it's all about. They think you're about to shut us down. That is a total lie, ladies and gentlemen. 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You're unstoppable, Paul Revere. 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

0: yawn off for another 20 minutes because I was jumping in a lot because I want to have so many points. He's such an expert. I'm going to pretty much give him before the next 20 minutes. He did all the other side issues and angles to this, but you see me kind of wringing my hands here. I realize that the economic recovery plan that Trump had that was working well is totally derailed now. It's only getting worse. And the globalists need us bankrupt to bring them the Great Reset. Global famine, global war, that's their plan against humanity and the Great Awakening. And so when I say focus on Trump and a leverage point, that's why I asked that question five times and Jan's done with him, and I understand that. But I'm going to ask the listeners later when we open the phones, what do you think we can do to get Israel and Netanyahu, who controls the U.S., but a larger issue, it's not just about Israel's Greater Israel Project, it's about this global war and attacking the West and collapsing the world economy to bring in the new system, just like COVID was designed to do. So I'm done talking about that. I'll bring it up after Michael leaves us. But so many other angles. What else is on your radar? What should people know from one of the leading experts on geopolitical systems like this?
1: Well, I think we'll see more and more infrastructure destroyed. I would not doubt, for instance, Mosul Dam might fall at some point in Iraq. I first wrote about that in maybe 2006 or so. I would not doubt even Three Gorges Dam in China. I mean, if that were to happen, that would be unbelievable. And in the United States, we could have... It's clear that the United States is also a target. So it's not as if we're just fighting everybody and there's a hope that the United States is going to come out fine on the other side. It's clear that Americans are being destroyed. That's obvious. Whether it's the death jabs or hitting us with the same food issues that others are going to see come down the line. It's clear that the United States is also scheduled for demolition by the same Zionists. That's crystal clear. It's quite obvious. Now, I think you're going to see fighting between Zionists and Chinese in places like Panama. I don't know how open it'll be. Argentina, Thailand, actually, even, and other places. They're clearly going nose to nose in a lot of places. Most people might not notice it because the fighting will probably happen in ways that they don't quite notice, but they're clearly going toe to toe, for instance, in Argentina. Again, I think you may see Argentina go for the Falklands, you know, the Malvinas. When Misak and I went down there and looked about a year ago or so, there was, you know, basically, let's take back Malvinas signs all over Buenos Aires. Malvinas is that's what the Argentinians call the Falkland Islands, which are, anyway, after that, I think they're going to end up going after Brazil. And I'm sure most of the Argentinians don't know this yet. You know, Maliyakovsky down in Argentina was just over in Israel seeing the other Maliyakovsky, because as you know, Netanyahu's actual name was Maliyakovsky. And Malay's name down in Argentina, his name is Maliyakovsky too. I mean, coincidentally, the same last name. They were just meeting together down in Israel. Now, when about let's say maybe January or November of 2025, Misako and I were at the CPAC in Argentina, and you know they started off with Viva Estados Unidos, Viva Argentina, and Viva Israel. Right? Ben Shapiro spoke there. I mean, Argentina is thick with both Chinese and Zionists. It's very interesting. Buenos Aires is one of the biggest Jewish towns in the world, by the way. A lot of people don't realize that, but after World War II, a lot of Nazis and Zionists went down there, you know, because those guys were running buddies. A lot of people don't get that. They don't like that, but it's the truth. Zionists and Nazis were, you know, they were running buddies, as you well know.
0: Well, all I can tell you is we got to have you on for like a two-hour commercial free, because I have to bite my tongue everything you're saying, because I know you're smart, and I didn't think you were, you know, crazy a lot of stuff you said, but I thought sometimes you would kind of take a leap on things. I'll come back in 1 minute, I'll tell it, but I watch your stuff and read it like, you know, almost every day. Sometimes I binge on it, and I know you know your facts. Sometimes I thought the conclusions might not be dead on, but they have turned out to be. I'll explain when we come back, because I remember you when Milei got in a few years ago saying he's an Israeli operative, they're going to try to steal the country. And then now Israel's openly saying there's
2: draft politicians for World War III, like Lindsey Graham and Ben Shapiro. Let's send them to the front lines. 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And share that URL as well. You are the Modern Paul Revere's. 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

0: 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It's Alex Jones.
1: All right, 65 days ago, the 66th here in a few hours, there in the Middle East. From all the war games, all the experts, it's known one of the most war game things in the world, Strait of Hormuz, Iran war. I had family work for the head of CENTCOM for many years as their attaché, and they were going to be classified info, but they were always like, oh God, we're always trying to stop the politicians attacking Iran because this will happen and that will happen. And so this is one of the most known things. And so I come out last year during Midnight Hammer and said that Israel's trying to get us into full war. And then Trump shut it down. And people said, oh, see, you're wrong. It worked great. And I said, well, let's see. And then Israel lied. Mossad lied. Netanyahu lied. Even the IDF told Trump. This now came out 2 weeks ago. No, you're not going to get regime change, but if you want to degrade their weapons, yeah, we're for an attack. But they at least didn't lie. And so now here we are, 65, 66 days in. It's devastating the economy. It's escalating. They control the strait. Trump looks like a fool. And all these little neocon followers are, you know, still just exuberant, saying this is 50D chess. But larger picture, I remember Michael Yon a few years ago talking about Milei down in South America and Argentina, saying he's an Israeli operative, he's going to gut the country, and then they're going to take all of this land and turn it into the new Israel. And I knew Israel had some of its biggest settlements there. And Israel has its eye openly on Ukraine, admits that, and openly on Argentina. But then the last 6 months, they caught Mossad agents, I guess when you graduate out of it, and also their military, they make you do a three-month sabbatical there, and they caught them surveying national parks and land next to private property and setting fires everywhere. And then Jan Others said, see, we told you, now Milei will make a deal saying we're going to set up basically Jewish settlements here. Then 3 weeks ago, he does that. And now they're saying if Israel falls in this new world war they're starting, then the new Israel will be Argentina and Ukraine. And I'm just like, I wasn't giving magical powers to Netanyahu, you know, 2 years ago when Yon said this. I knew Israel did bad stuff, the Liberty got covered it. I just didn't make it front and center. I knew Israel is a powerful lobby. They control a lot of our foreign policy. But now it wants eight-front war, controls domestically. Head of the ADL says, we use pagers to blow up Hamas. Let's do it to Americans that say Israel got us in a war. He said, the litmus test is, if you say we caused this war, we're going to blow you up. So they've gone into mad dog, crazy town. Every cliche is now true. And that's why I'm all in, because, like you said, I don't like communist China, but David Rockefeller, the Rothschilds on record, set up Mao, double-crossed Chiang Kai-shek, put him in. China then, 15, 16 years ago, double-crossed them, pulled out. So now the globals are like, that's fine. We'll just play America and China off. We'll have Trump mismanage this fight with China, and then it'll bring everything down, and they sit back and take over financially, but not if we're aware of it. So that's a long rant. But give us your analysis of that and get back to Argentina. Because everything you said, they're literally like, we're going to give you the land and Jews will leave Israel and come here. And then they're burning down settlements to do it. And they're blowing up all the Christian settlements in Lebanon and the West Bank. And then calling it the Gaza plan. I'm just like, Israel is trying to act as evil as it can, Michael Young. And they don't seem to care. They got the lowest approval rating in the world in Gallup. And exactly, I think Israel gets blown up in this, but it's the detonator to bring in world government, and then all the elites of Israel run to Argentina.
2: Well, keep in mind, one of the Zionist game plans in pre-World War II was to make as many people as possible hate the Jews, because that hate is their compressive force that keeps them together, right? It's a normal psychological operations technique. If you don't have a glue, then you use compression. So they basically make everybody hate you.
1: And Israel bombed thousands together of synagogues in Spain and Europe and Portugal and Italy and everywhere, and in Iraq and in Syria, to drive Jews into Israel. That is declassified mainstream Israeli news that the Mossad did that.
2: Right, and then they just blamed it on, you know, Jew hate, but it was really Zionists doing it. You know, those Theodor Herzl's guys, or at least his, you know, they made their whole new language, you know, the what's his name, Pearl or whatever, from he made the Israeli Hebrew, right? He changed his name to Yehuda. He taught his children to speak the new Hebrew and kind of dissolved Yiddish. One time I picked up an old book on Yiddish, and it was in Yiddish. I thought it was German, and I started reading it, and I thought, wow, this is a strange dialect. And I asked a German professor, I said, what is this dialect? Because I, you know, I read German, and but I couldn't read all of it. And he said, it's Yiddish. And, you know, but Yiddish is, you know, basically almost verboten in Israel.
1: And have you noticed that almost all the real Hasidic Yiddish Jews literally hate Zionism?
2: Oh, big time. I'm on a private chat with some Orthodox Jews. I'm the only one that's not Jewish. Man, those guys, they make me sound like I'm pro-Zionist. I mean, but those guys hate Zionists. They know the Zionists are genociding Orthodox. I mean, they were angry a couple days ago that, you know, that Netanyahu and their crew will want to draft the make war slaves out of the Orthodox Jews and kill them off, do a Ukraine on them, right? And they will, obviously, but the Orthodox will fight back. That, you know, most of them, I think, probably won't answer any draft, or at least they won't answer it in any positive way.
1: Yeah, we had some of them show up at the office begging us for help just last week, the old office. So mm-hmm. pulling back, let's go back to Argentina, because I could do 10 hours on this. There's Milei saying, with Netanyahu, yeah, we're going to make this the new Israel. And then for decades, they've been sending the Israeli, since Netanyahu got in, the Israeli military over there as their graduation prize to then scope out land. And then now they caught them setting fires everywhere. And I thought, oh, that's just anti-Semitism. Turned out it was true. I mean, the boldness of this, the arrogance of this, and so clearly, what is the master plan? Like you said, push the world into total war. It's bigger than just Israel. It goes all the way up to BlackRock. Needing this crisis, how does this unfold? And I know you say, well, just get ready for total destruction. Can't we work on stopping it? Or what do we do? I guess we're doing it right now.
2: It's clear that they have a what part of the plan at least includes colonizing different places around the world, such as Argentina. I think they're going to go for it in Guatemala as well. They're definitely going for it in Panama. They're going for it in certain places in Thailand, which I've talked about extensively before, and Philippines. So, I mean, they're going out in Baja California. They're going out to certain places I think they're making themselves more resilient by a lot of the Israelis are leaving.

0: Louisiana Radio Network, I'm Jeff Palermo. A new school year is underway, and State Superintendent of Education Cade Brumley wants to keep the momentum going in student achievement. According to the latest education scorecard, Louisiana public school students rank first in the nation in reading growth and second in math growth. Brumley says one reason for the improvement is teachers getting back to the basics of education.
1: Teaching kids to read, do math, make sure they're ready to graduate, and once they do, they're ready for what's next in life.
0: Brumley says classroom discipline is a major focus this school year. The state is in for another brutally hot weekend. State climatologist Jay Grimes says the humidity is going to make it unbearable to be outside.
2: We could be talking about heat index values that are 110 or higher at the peak of the day. Very little chance of rain as we get into the weekend.
0: Grimes says rain chances go down after today, reducing cloud cover or a temperature-cooling thunderstorm. LRN.
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0: 10 years ago today, the great flood of 2016 was impacting thousands of homes across South Louisiana. More than 2 feet of rain fell in Livingston Parish, and a group of civilians known as the Cajun Navy helped rescue thousands. Denham Springs Mayor Gerard Landry.
9: There was a couple of gentlemen that I still stay in touch with that are with the Cajun Navy. And these folks are just dynamic human beings, really, to get out there and put their own life in danger to help other people.
0: Landry says 78% of homes in Denham Springs had at least 18 inches of water. The Powerball jackpot has once again hit 10 figures. Chris Lynn Mayer with the Louisiana Lottery says even if you don't win the billion-dollar prize, you can still win a seven-figure prize by matching all five white balls, as evidenced by a drawing earlier this year.
10: In this case, the jackpot winner, we had 11 back in April that were $1 million, $2 million right here in Louisiana.
0: Tonight's drawing will happen right before 10 p.m. Louisiana Radio Network.
11: Off of Gaza. Israel is very important, and there's going to be a knockdown drag.

0: Louisiana Radio Network, I'm Andrew Greenstein. Thousands of lives were changed 10 years ago today when a slow-moving weather system dumped torrential rain across South Louisiana, causing catastrophic flooding from the Lafayette area to southeast Louisiana. Denham Springs Mayor Gerard Landry says 78% of homes in the city had at least 18 inches of water inside, yet only about 1 in 4 residents had flood insurance.
1: Thank goodness for FEMA. Thank goodness for the grants that they were able to supply some of these folks, the road home project, and there are so many resources that people could tap into, but it's never enough.
0: As for the rain chances for the rest of this week, state climatologist Jay Grimes says today will likely be the last day we'll see any rain for quite some time.
2: Even today, they're going to be slim around southeast Louisiana. Of course, that includes the Baton Rouge area. And then they drop off to near nothing as we head into the weekend.
0: And that's going to give way to heat and humidity, with heat index values exceeding 110 in some areas. LRN.
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0: There's been growing opposition to Flock safety cameras, but Baton Rouge Police Chief T.J. Moore says they're actually nothing new.
4: Flock is basically like a brand name of technology that we've had for 17, 18 years.
5: State Representative Danny McCormick is working on legislation to ban the cameras, but Moore says they are an invaluable resource.
4: Over $2.5 million in stolen property recovered every year, the use of that technology.
5: Moore says all the cameras do is take still photos of cars and license plates. They do not violate any privacy laws, track individuals, or access any other private information.
4: Anybody that has access to that has to go through certifications, classes. They have to be ICGIS compliant.
5: I'm Case Kieschnick.
0: Tragedy in Concordia Parish as a 15-year-old boy is shot to death. Police in Vidalia say the boy and a 14-year-old were playing with a loaded gun when it discharged, striking the victim. The victim was airlifted to a hospital but did not survive his injuries. The 14-year-old was detained at the scene. No word on any charges at this time. LRN.

0: Louisiana Radio Network, I'm Andrew Greenstein. A new school year is underway, and State Superintendent of Education Kate Brumley is optimistic the recent gains in student achievement will continue.
1: Brumley says the state has been recognized nationally for its improvement in math and reading scores, and Louisiana students also achieved a record high performance on LEAP.
2: We're coming off a year where kids had historic proficiency numbers in the state of Louisiana.
1: Brumley gives a lot of credit to the state's public school teachers, where morale seems to be high.
2: We retained across the state almost 90% of teachers year over year.
1: Brumley says to keep the momentum going, he's asked local school leaders to take a tough stance on students who regularly disrupt the classroom with their behavior. I'm Jeff Palermo.
0: Louisiana is losing film industry jobs at an alarming rate. A new report from Gigster says Louisiana had the highest percentage of decline in film industry jobs since 2024, and it had the fourth most total job losses from 2024 to 2025. LRN.
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0: State Representative Danny McCormick has proposed a ban on flock cameras in Louisiana, saying they violate citizens' privacy. But Baton Rouge Police Chief T.J. Morse says that's not true.
4: All that is doing is capturing still photos of vehicles. It's not running to see who that car belongs to, if that car's insured, if the person has a driver's license. It is just capturing still photos of vehicles as they travel on public roadways.
0: Morse says the U.S. Supreme Court has ruled that there's no expectation of privacy in a public space. The LSU women's basketball schedule is out. The Lady Tigers tip off the season against Southeastern Louisiana on November 2nd. SEC play begins December 31st at Auburn, and the Advocate's Reed Darcy says Kim Mulkey's squad could go undefeated in January.
5: Most, if not all, of the toughest matchups SEC-wise, they're all consigned to February. So it's going to be a really, really grueling month for LSU, and it's going to be especially going to make things even tougher since they've got to jump straight into the postseason after that.
0: LSU wins the regular season with South Carolina, Tennessee, and Oklahoma. LRN.

knew what was going on. He was an insider, but a spy of humanity inside the devil's system from the beginning. And that's why I talk about him all the time, because he was just such a treasure. And that's how we knew so much of this. So many other insiders, too. It's like Dr. Rima Labo was taking care of heads of state, royalty, you name it. And they're like, no, don't tell anybody. Well, they just thought she knew, because she was, they're like, you know, her husband was the head of the army and all sorts of stuff. Oh, it's so sad we have to kill all of them, but it's for the Earth. 90% must die. You know, they're going to take the shot when we release the pandemic, and then, of course, that will release their immune system, and then they'll all slowly die. It's so sad. Then we go on international TV and tell everybody about it in 2009, and then you all saw it happen, just like she said. I mean, that's the thing. That's why they want us off the air, folks. That's why they create these caricatures with Howard Stern and Jimmy Kimmel and Stephen Colbert and all these new comics that aren't even comics that they finance to come out and attack us and try to steal our identity and say they're trying to do it. It's because that they think is their only hope, is to confuse people, put out a bunch of nonsense with our logo and try to talk like me. They really got like a Alabama, Louisiana combined accent. We can't even get the accent right. This is a Texas accent, son. Nothing against, I like the accents of the South. It's just, you don't even know what the different ones sound like, dumbass. You don't know what an East Texas accent sounds like from a West Texas accent. You don't know what a North Texas accent sounds like from a South Texas accent. I do. I can tell somebody, I know where you're from. Because white Southerners that are born and raised, say, in far South Texas, they're around Hispanics all the time that are more cowboy than the Anglos. That's where the cowboy hats and all that stuff comes from, is them, adopted from Spain when they came over. That's all out of Spain, folks. The leather boots, the chaps, the whole nine yards. And I remember one time I had some New Yorkers down here. I took them out to a barbecue place, and they saw these Mexicans come in with cowboy hats and boots and all this stuff. They go, why are the Mexicans dressed like Texans? And I was like, no, the Texans are dressed like the Mexicans. But these people don't know anything. But I don't know why I was going down that path with that story. Oh, it doesn't matter anymore. I don't know why I was telling that story, but... Oh, accents. None of these guys can ever get a Texas accent to try to copy one. They always do like an Alabama one, but it's not right. It's bizarre. But if you take an Oklahoma original accent, it sounds like a Texas accent, but there were so many more Native Americans. It's got a little bit of that to it. That's how I can tell. Oh, you're from Oklahoma. Would you grow up by a reservation? Yeah, how do you know that? Well, I don't have to go to school to be a linguist. I just hear it. It's like you hear something, oh, that's that type of jazz. You hear, oh, that's blues, or oh, that's hard rock, or that's 70s rock, or that's, you know. Oh, wait, is that Russian classical? How did you know? I just got that Russian sound. First time I heard, we call it Ice Cream Trucks. I forget the name of it. It's like a 70s Russian science fiction movie. Then it got adopted into, we play a modern techno version. And the first time I heard it, my cousin was a DJ. And we were at a big club. He was running a rave. And I'm like in college. And I said, is that Russian? He goes, how do you know that? I said, it's got a Russian sound. It's like when I hear a French composer, I listen to so much classical music, I go, is that a French composer? Even if I didn't know the composer, like, yeah, that's a... Because they'd usually be ripping off some other French composer. And you could tell German composers as well. Like when we play Beethoven or we play any of that stuff, you can tell. But side issue. So that's how my brain works. I start thinking about these comics all attacking me. Now they can never get the accent right. But that's okay. And see, that's the thing about authenticity. Is people that have been around something, they know the real thing because that's where they're from. That's why they want to destroy all culture and everything, so that we all are divided. Atomized is the term they use. Don't know where we came from, so we don't know where we're going. So I've kind of been waxing here because I left it all in the field with InfoWars, fought them as hard as I could. They're still losing. It's completely blown up in their face. I don't just put a good face on that. It really has. They filed Friday 7 accusations of crimes they say I committed to the state court, Supreme Court, and all of it certifiably easily disproven.
So now we have all these huge causes of action. And so I'm just watching. That's how God always works. Is if you're just steadfast and fight the tyrants and trust in God, in the end, the bad guys always get it. And then just watching our numbers explode at alexjoneslive.com, and the radio stations are all calling up. Oh, we want to carry even more of your shows. When are you going to get other shows back on? We want those. I mean, I've just never seen, with all the persecution we've been through and all the stuff that's happened, I've never seen such a deep outpouring of support and love. And I just see, you know, God working in mysterious ways yet again. And this crew, everything they've done, they are so amazing. Without them, none of this could happen. And then the crap they've been through, and the listeners, I'm so thankful to you. I'm just in a really good mood. Even friends and family are like, man, you look like 5-10 years younger than last week under all this stress. What's going on? Why are you skipping around and singing and singing in the shower and stuff? Well, it's just because the more I do this, the more I fight tyranny. I already have an instinct to do it. I love doing it. But it just gets better and better and better. And it's just good to be on God's team and not the devil's team. And to see how pathetic our enemies are, I actually feel sorry for them. So we're going to go to break here in a couple minutes, 3 minutes, and I'm going to get my head screwed on straight. And I'm going to get out of all the nostalgia of InfoWars and what's coming in the future and all those things that are happening, and just drill into why you tune in. Because I don't want to just talk about how we were right 65, 66 days ago when this new war started, how it was designed to bring us down, how I predicted years ago. That's how they tried to take Trump down in the administration. I can't believe he took the bait. He didn't in the first term. Eric Prince shook his head the day it started. We played the clip. Military expert at so many levels from the ground up. He said, I can't believe he did it. Now that it's going to fail, they're going to want roots on the ground. First, they'll block the strait, then we'll have to send in ships, they'll be attacked, then we'll have to take the shores, and this is just a total setup. I can't believe he did it. He's got to declare victory and pull out now and just say we're taking out some of their weapons. But we said that to just Trump. It's not going to work. Israel's going to keep telling you, like a degenerate gambler, keep betting, and you'll come out on top. And now Israel government's saying, Trump, if you fail now, no one will ever trust you again. And you'll be known as the guy that lost the Iran war. You're already known as that. He said on Friday, the war's over. They've given

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0: Breaking News Hour from Town Hall. Thomas Thomason. The latest inflation numbers offer some cautiously encouraging news for American families, even as prices remain higher than many would like.
1: New figures released today by the Labor Department shows inflation eased slightly in July. Consumer prices rose 3.4% compared to a year ago, down from 3.5% in June. On a month-to-month basis, prices increased just 0.1%. While that's still above the Federal Reserve's long-term target of 2%, the report suggests that some of the economic pressures that have worried policymakers and consumers in recent months may be beginning to moderate. Bernie Bennett in Washington.
0: Senator Darlene Graham will advance to a Republican primary runoff in South Carolina. She'll face veteran Congressman Ralph Norman in 2 weeks. President Trump is confirming it. He says for security reasons he did slip away from Air Force One following last month's NATO summit in Turkey.
2: I guess there was a threat out there. I didn't really ask too much about it. I get a lot of threats.
3: President Trump confirming a report that first appeared in the Washington Post that he was spirited off Air Force One and onto a different plane before departing Turkey last month because of a credible threat from Iran.
2: I go by Secret Service and the military. They wanted me to go on a different flight, a different plane.
3: Trump stowed away in an airport catering container that took him to a smaller aircraft from which he flew to the UK.
2: I do what they say.
3: There he secretly reboarded the decoy jet, then descended from it and climbed back aboard the new Air Force One gifted by Qatar. I'm Ben Thomas.
0: A wildfire in British Columbia, Western Canada, expanded overnight. It had already forced about 20,000 people to flee their homes. Stocks have turned mixed on Wall Street now. The Dow is down 31 points, while the NASDAQ is 138 points higher. More on these stories, townhall.com.
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0: German lawmakers are looking to beef up and modernize the country's intelligence gathering apparatus.
6: Germany wants to strengthen its intelligence services, long seen as bureaucratic and fragmented, after limits were put in place in the wake of the Second World War. Under the plans, which still need to be signed off by lawmakers, there'd be new conditional powers to hack, disrupt or even deceive hostile actors. There'd also be bolstered capabilities to counter drone threats. That's as the government's warned the country's a daily target of hybrid warfare, a term which can refer to disinformation, cyber attacks and sabotage.
0: The BBC's Jessica Parker. As time passes, a desperate search for survivors of the earthquake in Colombia takes on an added sense of urgency. Aid agencies consider the first 48 to 72 hours crucial for retrieving people alive. News and analysis at townhall.com. If you are driving a new Camry hybrid, this one's for you.
7: Toyota's recalling about 655,000 Camry vehicles globally due to a display error that may deactivate safety indicators. Most of these cars were sold in the U.S., affecting over 508,000 model year 2025-2026 Camry hybrids. The National Highway Traffic Safety Administration says the 7-inch display can become blank at startup, and that safety indicators like turn signals and hazard lights may also not function as a result. This increases crash risks. Toyota will notify owners to bring their vehicles to a dealer for a free software update. Keith Peters, Washington.
0: Existing home sales took a tumble last month, falling 1.7% from June. That according to the National Association of Realtors. Record high prices and high mortgage rates combined to turn away a lot of would-be home buyers. More on these stories, townhall.com.
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10: Hey, good morning. Glad you could join us. 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For more information on the show, BillMartinezLive.com. And we've got Bill Pascoe live with us right now. Hey, Mr. Bill, how are we doing?
11: I'm doing fine, Bill. How are you?
10: Hey, I'm doing terrific. It's got to be fun for you. Is it like watching NASCAR there on the Beltway? Just watching all these politicians go round and round?
11: Well, you know...
10: Of course, they're round and round out of town. So
11: I was just going to say, it's more like a drag race as they get the heck out of town. There is, there's an old saying that nothing so concentrates the mind as the prospect of being hanged in a fortnight. Not so in Washington. In Washington, nothing so concentrates the action on Capitol Hill as the smell of jet fumes. They can smell the vacation time coming, and, you know, these guys didn't want to stick around. They took their last vote at 4:36 a.m. Saturday morning because they all had later Saturday morning flights booked. And the August recess has begun. Yeah. 5 weeks. I don't know anybody who gets 5 weeks off. Darlene Graham, the newest member of the Senate, who's replacing her brother, the departed Lindsey Graham, of course, she just barely took her hand off the Bible getting sworn in and said, wait, we're going on vacation?
10: She hasn't even found out where the bathroom is yet.
11: That's exactly right. And she's in a primary today. Today. She's in a primary. She'll probably... I'm betting she'll probably make it into the runoff, and the runoff in South Carolina is not a long runoff campaign period. It's just 2 weeks. Mm-hmm. So, we'll know in 2 weeks whether or not Darlene Graham is sticking around beyond this Congress. We'll see.
10: Well, I'll tell you, the interviews I've seen with her, I have a lot of empathy because of her brother. She's not her brother. I don't come away from hearing her and feel inspired. Even though she's got it down, she supported her brother, she's been around, public service, for a while, but she's, I'm not feeling it, Bill.
11: Yeah, well, being compared to Lindsey Graham is a tough thing for anybody, particularly a sibling who hasn't spent the last 40 years of her life preparing for this role.
10: Right.
11: She never had any idea that this was going to happen. So, let's cut her some slack. Let's show her the presumption of grace.
10: And I do, and I'm not trying to be, critical about it. I'm just saying, for the midterms and all that's going on, I mean, every seat is important here.
11: Yes.
10: And it's like, I think I would have spent some time with her coaching her. Just, in my humble opinion, to say, we've got to make you ready here. You've got to get the sound bites down. You got to even to the point that you can steal your brother's, cue. LindseyGraham.com. He was always, whenever he was ending, make sure you go to LindseyGraham.com. He was always fundraising, right?
11: You're absolutely right. Hey, can I flip the script on you? For just a moment, because you brought up the magic word, the midterm elections. For me, we're inside 100 days now, and I'm just gobbling up every morsel of information I can, and I'm looking. There's a, we got the big primary today is in Wisconsin, where the Democrats are going to choose who their gubernatorial nominee is going to be. Is it going to be David Crowley, who's got the endorsement of the governor? Crowley, who dropped out of the race several weeks ago and then got back into the race when some other shenanigans took place and another candidate dropped out that he expected to be the establishment candidate. And so he's gotten back in because they're all scared of Assemblywoman Francesca Hong, the latest Democratic Socialists of America-backed candidate
10: Miss Anti-Thanksgiving, yes.
11: Exactly. If there's one thing that people should know about Francesca Hong in Wisconsin before they vote, it is that several years ago she tweeted that, there are a lot of people who get upset with Thanksgiving. That, you know, Thanksgiving may be great for a lot of people, but there are many people who are upset because, of course, Thanksgiving represents the colonization of North America by white settlers from Europe who stole land from the indigenous peoples of the North American continent. So that's her on Thanksgiving. But very close by to Wisconsin, of course, is Minnesota, where they have a primary election going on to decide who is the Democratic candidate for the United States Senate. Amy Klobuchar, the incumbent senator, is running for governor. She's giving up that seat. So we have a race there where the lieutenant governor, Peggy Flanagan, is the left-wing DSA candidate. And she is so far out there on the left that, get this, the National Republican Senatorial Committee is actually considering looking, if she wins the nomination against Angie Craig, congresswoman, who's much more moderate. And let's keep in mind, when we use this term moderate Democrat, it's not like when you and I were growing up.
10: Right.
11: There actually were moderate Democrats, and in some cases there were actually conservative Democrats. They don't exist anymore. A moderate Democrat today is somebody who wants to get to socialism a little bit slower than the radical Democrats. That's the way I see it. Okay,
10: exactly.
11: So they got a race in Minnesota between the hard left and the really, really fast hard left, okay? But if the really, really fast hard left wins, the senatorial committee is actually thinking about playing offense and spending money to help the likely Republican nominee, Michelle Tafoya. We could be expanding the playing field here with a surprise late entry into the list of races that everybody who pays attention to this stuff has to watch and be up on, and we all need to know what's the latest gobbledygook that's going on in the Minnesota Senate race. Because you know what? Minnesota has been one of those places that Republicans have been so close to winning for so long. We haven't won a U.S. Senate race there since 2006, so it's been a long time. And it's been one of those places that we've spent a lot of money on. You know, I can remember Wisconsin was like that for Republicans until Trump came along. And, you know, Trump has won the state. Everybody acknowledges he won the state 2 out of the last 3 times. Some people think he won it 3 out of the last 3 times. But now Minnesota is there for Republicans. And I think they may be getting ready to go spend some money in Minnesota. And we won't know until after the election cycle whether or not, right. If they do that, we won't know until after the election cycle whether that was a good spend of money or a mistaken decision to allocate resources when they could have better been spent elsewhere.
10: Well, Michelle Tafoya, I like her.
11: Hard not to.
10: Yeah.
11: It's hard not to. She's very appealing.
10: Right. And the thing is Minnesotans, because of Waltz and everything, Ilhan Omar, all the capturing of that state, have the other people, and I'd say the majority of Minnesotans, have they had enough of it that they would do something about it and come out in record numbers?
11: That's it. I guess we might find out.
10: Well, this is kind of the Rubicon that is happening all across the country. Is as you said, there's no such thing as a moderate Democrat. I mean, they were already on every issue. They're already 90 plus, and whatever was left, maybe 2 or 3 points, the DSA has captured. And you talk about, it's not the tail shaking the dog, Bill. It's the hair on the tail shaking the dog. That's That's what it is. I mean,
11: it's the tick on the end of the tail.
10: Right, exactly.
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10: Well, Bill Pasco is our guest. He's TPD's man in Washington, and we're breaking it down for you here as we head, full blast into the midterms, and there's lots of moving parts. I mean, we still have the Iran issue. You know, TDS is alive and well. You know, these young people are coming out with a lot of emotion, and maybe that's a good thing, Bill, because it's causing people to think, well, you know, because you hear us, you know, Hassan Parker and others claiming that, you know, the majority of people think this way. I don't know what majority he's in.
11: Neither do I. And I think that Abdul El-Sayed, he's the new nominee for the Democrats running for the Senate in Michigan against Mike Rogers, former member of Congress, former FBI agent. Abdul El-Sayed's decision to continue campaigning with Hassan Piker is going to be... They're going to teach that in political science classes in years going forward. It's either, again, and we won't know until Election Day. We won't find out until Election Day. Was it a good decision or a bad decision? And, you know, the thing about campaigns is, and I've run a number of campaigns over the years, statewide campaigns. I've run campaigns for governor. I've run campaigns for the United States Senate. I've worked on campaigns for president way back in the day. Let me tell you. I would rather lose a campaign. If you told me up front, you're going to lose. And the only question that that you get to answer, Bill, is based on your efforts, you can either lose by a point or you can lose by 10 points.
10: Mm-hmm.
11: And you get to choose right now. I'd say, oh, please, let me lose by 10. Because a 10-point loss, a drubbing, there's nothing you could do. I mean, it would have made a difference if you would raise more money, if you would run better ads, if you would come up with a better strategy. A 10-point loss is just, no, the electorate doesn't like the dog food. They like the other dog food better.
10: Right.
11: A 1-point loss. Oh, my God. A 1-point loss, the campaign manager, the campaign consultants, they would spend the next 6 months reexamining every major decision they made. Because when you lose that closely... There's any number of things that could have flipped a race. I had a race once where we lost by 1,500 votes, a congressional race, that we lost by 1,500 votes. And I swear to you, I literally spent the next 6 months thinking, well, you know, maybe if it hadn't been for that one episode with the congressman's brother, who was the deadbeat dad, and if he had told us that his brother who came to stay with him and help him campaign for the last 6 weeks. If he had told us that the brother was a deadbeat dad, we could have found a way for him to be helpful and yet not put him out front so that in the final weekend of the race, the Sunday morning newspaper in the biggest county in the district didn't have a headline that says, campaign aide says, congressman did not know, brother is deadbeat dad. Oh my goodness, what a headline.
10: Oh yeah.
11: So, look, We've got races going on all over the country. The races for the House are going to come down to a few points. We're going to have, I'm willing to bet you right now, we've got 20 races in this country right now that will be decided by 3 points or less, one way or the other. That means that every decision that's made is important. That means that every volunteer that's recruited is important. That means every phone call made to a voter, every door knock made to a voter, every text message sent to a voter, all of those are important because these races are going to come down to a couple hundred or maybe a few thousand votes. And when we're talking about 150,000 votes being cast,
10: yeah,
11: 1,000 votes is, that's a weekend's worth of knocking on doors. If you decided, now I need one more weekend of vacation before we buckle down for the last 7 weeks. No, dude. Time for vacation is done.
10: Yeah, right.
11: You know, I know they're calling it the August recess, but a lot of these guys are going back home to campaign. They're glad for the opportunity to be out of Washington and be back home campaigning because they know that this is an environment that's very, very difficult. There's ungodly amounts of money being spent now, and the left is recruiting. Let me tell you, the left with their appeal to the young people who don't know any better. You know, Winston Churchill said it almost 100 years ago, if you're not a liberal when you're 25, you don't have a heart. Okay, but the other half of that was if you're not a conservative by the time you're 40, you don't have a brain. Okay, so let's give it to them, the 25-year-olds, they have a heart, they think they're doing the right thing. Okay, But we got to recognize that, and we've got to be able to recruit a volunteer force to oppose them, and a volunteer force that can match them and defeat them in door knocking, in recruiting more volunteers, in talking to voters where they live, because this is something the left is constantly talking about, and this is absolutely true. Research has shown that there is no better way to get somebody to vote the way you want him to vote than by going to talk to him at his home.
10: Right.
11: Be on his front doorstep. The very fact that there's somebody on your front doorstep, even with all this door knocking that's going on, it is still the case that the vast majority of people never get a contact like that from a campaign. So when they do, on that odd occasion when there's a knock on the door and you go, and it's not the little girl selling Girl Scout cookies, and it's not the guy raising money for the high school rowing team or whatever, when it's actually a couple of campaign volunteers who say, we'd like to take a minute to talk to you about the race for so-and-so, fill in the blank, that really makes a difference to people. It really does.
10: The thing that, you know, catches me because of my marketing, you know, wiring that, you know, I've often said that, you know, if you don't have the money, you better have the message, right? And to me, the Republicans right now have both. But I guess the next axiom is then, how do you spend that? How do you spend, you know, the message asset, and how do you spend the money, the hard dollar asset? How do you invest that to where you get the outcome that you expect? And I know there was a big change at the RNC, and it was a needed one. But right now, I'm looking at this, and I'm thinking, okay, what's going on, guys? And you've heard me say this before, this lack of sense of urgency. You know, they've allowed the left, you know, and I get it. They can say, well, the mainstream media, and they go, it doesn't matter. You know, every elected Republican needs to be out there with the same message, that it just, you know, by repetition, it builds reputation. You just got to keep repeating those key points. And there's key points with the big, beautiful bill and all this other stuff, even the affordability issue that you can talk about. Yeah, affordability is not where we want it to be, but look where it was under Biden. Look at the contrast of where we are.
11: Look where it's going to be if you elect these hard left people. We know what they want. They want to tax everybody because they say they're going to start by taxing billionaires. Yeah, well, guess what? There's not enough money there. The money in this country is in the wide middle class. If you want to raise enough money to create and fund all of these new government programs that they're talking about, let's talk about Mayor Mamdani with his publicly run grocery stores. How is he going to, explain this to me, how is he going to run grocery stores and offer products at 30% less than the going market rate? I mean, how does he think the market sets its rate?
10: And the going market rate is maybe 1% to 2% profit margin.
11: Exactly. So first off, if he actually does it, that means he's going to be selling this stuff at a discount. He's going to be taking taxpayers' money, which means he's going to have to take more taxpayers' money. And I don't mean he's going to take more money from more taxpayers. I mean he's going to take more money from each taxpayer. And then he's going to expand the list of taxpayers, because he's going to find out taking more money from billionaires will get him only part way to fund what he wants to fund. It can't be done. You know, and this is the problem with spending OPM, other people's money. The appetite simply grows and grows and grows.
10: Where has he done this? Where has he done this before and been successful, Bill?
11: Exactly. It hasn't been done. And in fact, exactly the opposite. We've got 100 years of research in the form of, let's actually watch governments do this. How'd that work in the Soviet Union? How did it work in Cuba? How did it work in Venezuela? Not working very well at all. You know, they tried to do it in China. China is no longer communist the way it was 60 years ago. Now it's got the Communist Party still running things, but it has a capitalist structure that, that doesn't really work the way they'd like it to. But even that cost the lives of 60 million people in the 1960s, in the Great Leap Forward.
20: And unfortunately, these young people, they're just not being taught.

0: Louisiana Radio Network, I'm Case Kieschnick. Louisiana public school students ranked first in the nation in reading growth and second in math growth in the latest education scorecard. State Superintendent of Education Cade Brumley says he wants to continue that trend. He says classroom discipline will also be a major focus this school year. He's urging local school leaders not to tolerate disruptive behavior that interferes with other students' ability to learn.
1: Just believe that campuses need to be orderly and peaceful, and so that teachers can teach and other students can learn.
0: Baton Rouge Police Chief T.J. Morris is disputing the growing opposition against AI-powered flock cameras. The license plate reading cameras have been used in millions of cases across the country, and Morris says the images are invaluable when looking for missing persons and tracking down criminals.
2: Dozens upon dozens, hundreds of cases solved every year. Investigators being able to go back, all the vehicles were able to recover that were reported stolen because they go past one of these cameras.
0: He says the images they take of cars on public roadways do not violate the Constitution. LouisianaRadioNetwork.com.
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0: A tropical disturbance headed towards the Caribbean has a good chance of becoming Tropical Storm Dolly, but state climatologist Jay Grimes says don't count on it making its way to the Gulf.
4: Still going to be dealing with a lot of wind shear and some very dry air on its northern flank, and that could chip away at the storm so that even if it does briefly intensify over the next couple of days, it could dissipate.
0: Another disturbance is right behind it, but Grimes does not expect that one to be a threat either. LSU announced its women's basketball schedule for this season, and the Advocate's Reed Darcy says the Lady Tigers have a difficult non-conference slate. LSU plays powerhouse UConn in Nashville December 20th, and also has matchups with UNC, NC State, and Villanova.
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8: Hey, welcome back. Glad you could join us. Bill Martinez here with Jim Robb from Numbers USA. Hey, Mr. Jim, how are we doing?
9: I'm just fine this morning. Yourself?
8: Well, you know, just having the time of my life. Here it is. It got so exciting in D.C. Everybody left Dodge. I don't even know if somebody, you know, if the last person turned off the light there. And did you check to see if the lights were all turned out?
9: There's no traffic when I'm driving up to Capitol Hill in August. So everybody's gone.
8: Well, and the thing is, it's frustrating for we the people is that, I mean, they're so privileged. I mean, we don't get 5 weeks off, you know, and especially when you've got a lot of business yet to be done, Jim.
9: Well, most of it's yet to be done, right?
8: Yeah.
9: So they I mean, they did vote money for this and that. So the Congress did that this year. But the people's business, which includes protecting the borders and making immigration work, modernizing some things, so we're not, don't we close all these loopholes, right?
8: Yeah, right.
9: Where's the good news? One piece of good news this week is that Senator Lee, just before they left town, introduced Senate Bill 5371, which would do a lot of great things. It would close down a lot of the loopholes in the asylum system that allowed all these millions of people to flow in. Because as you recall, under Biden, people would just show up and it'd be like a teenager and
8: right.
9: or a mother and children, or and they'd let them in, and it was like, oh, you can't keep children you can't hold children but a few days, so they released them into the country, and a lot of them went into slave labor,
8: right, or some other version of human trafficking,
9: right.
8: Sex trafficking. I mean,
9: right.
8: What are we up to? I think a high of a 500,000 kids out there untethered, right. Jim.
9: It's because we're so compassionate. We're throwing kids into slave labor.
8: Yeah,
9: of course that's what we're used to. So this bill, if the Senate would get its act together and pass it, and the House followed, and the President would sign it in, this would keep the border under control beyond Trump. Because who knows what
8: exactly?
9: Right.
8: Well, that's key. There's no doubt that we're looking at beyond Trump. But in terms of the issues right now that are before the electorate, how critical is the SAVE Act, Jim?
9: SAVE Act is critical. We found out in New Jersey that there are a good number of, we don't know how many, but there's a good number, not a trivial amount, of illegal aliens who do register to vote. Some of them are probably just confused. They don't know the system. Someone hands them a thing to sign, they sign it, right?
8: Right.
9: But some of them are doing it because some political people put them up to it, and they know it's wrong. And then we found out that some are voting, too. So it's pretty important. And we continue to push, but it seems like just about every side is squirming away from doing this. I mean, Trump's pretty clear that he wants it done. But so far, the Congress has not, the Senate has refused to act. And, you know, also we have to think about this election. So let's talk about Michigan for a minute, right?
8: Mm-hmm.
9: What happened in Michigan? So the lady, everyone knows by now that there was one liberal Democrat running against this socialist guy.
8: Mm-hmm.
9: He says he's not a socialist, but yeah.
8: looks like, talks like. Yeah. Right.
9: Like, the thing about it is the woman who was running against El Saeed, the socialist mm-hmm. guy, she gets 0 points on the Numbers USA immigration grade card. She's an F minus and she doesn't get a single point on that scorecard, which is not a personality content. It's based on what you voted for in Congress.
8: Exactly.
9: Right. She's done everything to hamper efforts at immigration control. Well, she wasn't left enough for the Democratic primary electorate in Michigan. So instead, they get this guy, El Saeed, who his official position is defund and abolish ICE. In other words, so imagine what's going to happen in immigration in this country when, if you manage to evade the border patrol, or if you overstay your visa, right? Because half the illegal aliens didn't come across the border in the first place. They flew in on mm-hmm. temporary visas of one sort or another, like a vacation visa, and they just stayed.
8: Mm-hmm.
9: Well, there'd be no one to ever pick them up if ICE is abolished. And if criminal aliens, and we know, I mean, most of the illegal aliens are not criminals other than their immigration violation, they're wanting a job. That's why they come mostly. But there's an element of criminals, like in every group.
8: Well, it doesn't take a whole lot to kill American citizens.
9: It doesn't.
8: Every state of the union has experienced a homicide at the hands of an illegal immigrant. I mean,
9: right.
8: those are the facts, Jim.
9: Right, and a lot of it's vehicular homicide because these drivers are uninsured. They haven't passed any. They're unlicensed. Many of them, they haven't passed any driver's test. They don't know the American law, mm-hmm. and then there's a big problem driving while intoxicated, right? And this is
8: right.
9: A lot of deaths on the highways. It's a terrible problem. No ice, no law, right? It just whatever problems there are with crime, they're just going to shoot out the roof, and no one will be able to do anything about it. It's mm-hmm. crazy. Well, it is. It's insane. Right? But, you know, El Saeed is not even the worst, because now candidates on the Democratic side, there are quite a few who have won their primaries for Congress and safe seats who are members of the Democrats for Social Action. It's, Democratic Socialists of America, other group. And these people officially want to abolish the border altogether. So our immigration numbers will be 10 million a year, 20 million a year. It's like Americans will have to leave the country maybe to because it's like everyone will come here until, of course, the country is beaten down so low that no one will want to come anymore. There are four bills in Congress to abolish ICE outright or defund it, and there's bills to take away the $175 billion Congress voted a year and a half ago for extra border funding, extra ICE enforcement, take away all that money. So basically defund all enforcement, there are other bills that are in Congress now to give green cards to every temporary or illegal worker who has who's been part of the border surge. Give them all green cards, right? These are millions of people.
8: Yeah.
9: And
8: you're gonna put them all on Medicaid?
9: Well, there's other bills, right?
8: Yeah.
9: For Medicare for all. We keep advocating for ending catch and release, and Trump has ended it while he's in by executive order, but it's not in law, right?
8: That's
9: so
8: right.
9: There's a Democratic bill that would mandate that there is force require catch and release indefinitely, so he can't hold anyone. I mean, these are bills that would basically abolish the border as we know it. Mm-hmm. There are bills to triple the H-1B program, so that every computer programmer in America will be displaced. Right? Every American computer programmer will be displaced by cheap foreign replacements.
8: We're importing a third world country into the United States. It's already demographically been altered dramatically because of the Biden administration, and they've got a platform. I mean, you got to believe them. The platform is out there, right, Jim?
9: Yes, it's out there, and you do have to believe them because this is what they sincerely want to do. I mean, they want to really overturn the U.S. Constitution and by abolishing the Senate, making the president a creature of Congress, make the courts all answerable to the Congress. It's like they would remake America in a way our forefathers would have a freak fest.
8: Yeah. not to mention the million or so people, Jim, who paid the ultimate price for the red, white, and blue. I mean, look at, Americans need to stand up against this anti-American movement, regardless of the young kids and what they've been deluded in believing. We know where it all leads, and it's time for the grown-ups in the room to take charge and get this country back on track. We got to leave it there. Jim Robb, the number is USA Vice President for Alliances. Jim, thank you so much for being with us. Take care, my friend.
9: Always good, though. Take care.
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4: Hey, welcome back. Glad you could join us. Bill Martinez here, and we've got Jeff Dickens from MRC. He's the Director of Media Analysis. Hey, Mr. Jeff, how are we doing?
5: I'm doing great. Thanks for having me on, Bill.
4: Well, great to have you here. I want to give our audience, usually we do kind of a preview of the vote on the worst, quotes of the week. So this time we're going to do post. So we're going to give everybody the results and kind of get them in rhythm of what goes on when the voting takes place and what you'll be announcing later on this week in terms of the three incredible quotes, no doubt, that, are starting to get lined up. But last week, you chose three. One had to do with Lawrence O'Donnell and the Dr. Anthony Fauci hearing, right?
5: Yes, this is crazy, Larry. I say that because we have a couple O'Donnells this week. But Lawrence O'Donnell, crazy Larry, as we can call him around here, he said that the Dr. Anthony Fauci hearings that Rand Paul was running, he said that the senator, Republican senator, had turned it into a Stalinist tribunal. And it's like, no, Larry, you're the Stalinist Marxist. Like, no, not Rand Paul. It's absurd.
4: Yeah, how do you get called a Stalinist tribunal when all you're doing is asking questions, and of course you're getting the fifth, and of course they let Fauci kind of violate protocol because, technically you can't have a platform and give a statement and then claim a fifth, right? That's great. Right.
5: Exactly, yes. Now, did we want to talk about who won?
4: No. Let's go. First of all, I want to go through the nominees,
5: then we'll
4: pull out the envelope. Okay.
5: All right.
4: Two O'Donnells, and of course the second one, we love her to death. You know, she's back she's back feeding her squirrel again, I guess. So it's okay, right?
5: Yeah. So yes, the other O'Donnell is Rosie O'Donnell, who fled to Ireland. She was so scared of Trump and all of the MAGA supporters, she fled to Ireland. But we have her. Actually kind of sing a song, a crude song about Donald Trump. It was just absurd.
4: Mm-hmm. Yeah, if she only had a brain.
5: That's right. It was sung to the tune of If I Only Had a Brain. It's a short little ditty by Rosie.
4: Okay. The number three nominee was D.L. Hughley. Mayor Zohra Mamdani is putting Christians to shame. What did he mean?
5: Yes, this is D.L. Hughley, a stand-up comedian. He also is a podcast host. That he was saying that because Mondani was doing like government-controlled grocery stores and doing things like rent control, that he was a quote-unquote being he was putting Christians to shame, that he was being more charitable than all these Christians that apparently were criticizing Mondani.
4: Well, yeah, I mean, that's kind of ironic, because the one thing about the church, before welfare came along, the church

0: and then we had right down here. Yeah, Gail Hewley came in second place at 32, and Rosie 30%. So it was first place Lawrence O'Donnell, and then Gail Hewley and Rosie O'Donnell.
1: Is this an indication that Rosie just is becoming less and less significant, perhaps, that, you know, she's third behind Lawrence O'Donnell and D.L. Hughley?
0: Maybe that's why she's trying to get back on The View. I don't know if you heard that, but like...
1: Yes, I heard that, Oh, heaven help us. Well, what can we do? All right, look, we got some time to talk about this latest study from MRC revealing that ABC, CBS, and NBC spent, if you're ready for this, 0 seconds covering the White House Anti-Fraud Task Force. What's going on here?
0: So, J.D. Vance, Vice President J.D. Vance, came out last week on August 5th with the White House Task Force and announced that they halted $56 billion in fraudulent payments. So they saved the American taxpayer $56 billion, and they identified another potential $230 billion that Daryl Sagg is presumably going to stop as well in terms of future legislation. So this is a huge win for the Trump administration. It's a huge win for the American taxpayer that they saved literally billions of dollars of taxpayer money being wasted and sent to the fraudulent, you know, Medicare fraud, illegals getting payments that they shouldn't be getting, and they say billions, and ABC, CBS, and NBC have yet to report it on any of their evening or morning show programs.
1: I guess they're believing in that old axiom that if a tree falls in the forest and nobody's there to hear it, it didn't fall, right?
0: That's right. Either they're so stubborn and refuse to give the Trump administration any sort of win, or they're actually maybe a little sad that this gravy train of payments to some of their friends is ending.
1: Yeah, quite possibly. Well, look what happened. I mean, you get Elon Musk coming to town. He projects there's easy $1 trillion, okay? Well, they all but tarted and feathered him, and the best he could do was probably get up to about $200 billion. And, you know, what J.D. Vance is doing is pretty much, you know, picking up where Elon Musk left off. And at every turn and every rock, it's interesting, though, Jeff, is that the preponderance of the cheating, I know some people want to say it's bipartisan, but it just seems that it seems more predominant in blue states than red states. Well, what is that telling us?
0: Well, yeah, I think it tells you that there's some shady things going on with progressive causes in these blue states, and again, it's not being reported by the big networks because they're part of the scam too. Let's be honest.
1: Yeah. Well, what we've been reporting on, Jeff, as we look at this, is that, you know, the left in these blue states, this is part of their election process. Is they need that money going out, which is taxpayer funds, and they siphon it to their buddies, and then their buddies bring it back to them in the form of a VIG. So the politicians are getting a little bit of VIG action here, right?
0: Yeah, it's exactly what, as you pointed out earlier, Elon Musk was doing, where we're seeing a lot of the foreign aid. It was just basically being shoveled, you know, to these countries, but they were kind of being sent right back in the form of these sort of old shell companies, if you will, back to the cronies in D.C. and in the swamp.
1: Yeah, the NGOs, I mean, you talk about an industrial complex. I mean, it's like everything the Democrats get their hands on becomes an industrial complex. You know, if it's trans, if it's abortion, I mean, just go right down the line, because they know the bigger they get it, that it's so big that you can't hold it accountable. And so we're fraught with fraud and waste, and we're 39 looking at $40 trillion in debt. I mean, at some point, we're going to hit the wall here, Jeff.
0: Yeah, it's and this is something, you know, here at the Newsbusters and Media Research Center, we've been documenting for decades how the elitist media, you know, they don't really care about fiscal conservatism. And, you know, anytime Republicans even try to, like, say, not even make it real cut, but just say, well, we want to reduce spending slightly on this one program, they say, oh, you're just trying to throw grandma off a cliff. So that's been part of the problem, is the media is why we have this ballooning deficit, because you can't get any actual sane fiscal policies through, because they think anytime you even just reduce the rate of spending, you want to, you know, kill puppies and grandma. It's just this is right. Absurd.
1: Well, and they're complicit in this shell game that's going on. Obviously, their people are winning. They turn a blind eye on it. I just don't. I mean, this has been going on for decades. This is just something that's a recent occurrence. And so they know about it. They're being compliant. They're not reporting on it. They are not being responsive to, you know, the First Amendment right to a free press, a free and fair press. Free, as far as the Democrats are concerned, because it's free propaganda, but certainly not fair.
0: Yeah, and that's why we're here at Newsbusters. To let everyone know, and you know, we're grateful for people like you, Bill, and your listeners and your audience. We just try to get the word out.
1: Well, look at this is a consistent pattern. I mean, we've had all the hoopla about you know, Fauci in the hearing, and we're finding out based on his cell phone and his Dear Diary entries and all this other stuff that we were gaslit. And somebody with that much power and responsibility that basically, I don't know how you keep him from not being responsible for the death of over a million American citizens. And you got to put him part and parcel because he was tied to the WHO for what happened internationally. So total, we had over 7 million people die because of COVID.
0: Right, and I should point out that, you know, here in Newsbusters, we're covering that Fauci story. There's still some more developments.
1: Right.
0: My colleague Curtis Howard, I think, is looking at what some of the coverage from last night, or lack of coverage. But yeah, it's really tragic what happened.
1: Yeah, how do we? They always love to say we want to make sure this doesn't happen again. How do you keep it from not happening again if you don't have the whole truth and nothing but, Jeff?
0: Yeah, you're right, and that's why it's incumbent upon your shows like yourself again, and our group here at our news analysis division. We do our best to stay on top of everything and then make sure that the media doesn't get away with hiding this stuff. But it's a tough job. It's they're sneaky.
1: Oh, no, there's no doubt about it. And this is why we love having you on the show. Jeff Dickens, he's the MRC Director of Media Analysis. Jeff, thank you so much. Appreciate the time. Take care, my friend.
0: Thank you so much.
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0: play you right. Corey Johnson back at you. What's going on, New Orleans? Wide Open Wednesday. You're the show producer. I like Wide Open Wednesday. You can dial us up at 766-9480. Any topic you'd like to discuss. Now, you know, my show sheet's chock full of topics, just like it is on Monday, Tuesday, Thursday, and Friday. But on Wide Open Wednesday, we give you a little more carte blanche, and you can dial us up and vent or praise or complain or critique or give props. 766-9480 is how you dial us up. 766-9480. Wow. Maybe the New York Times was right. Meta got everything it wanted. Now, someone needs to explain this to me. A lot of folks justifying anything Jeff Landry does, justifying these non-disclosure agreements, these NDAs that go above and beyond any normal situation, I should say. Louisiana regulators, basically yes men to Governor Landry, overrule a judge. Meta does not have to let the public know about how many jobs they're bringing in, how many people they're going to hire. They don't have to announce that. And they don't need to let us know, the public, how much electricity they're going to be using. Now, why would Governor Landry be on the side of Meta and not the side of Louisiana citizens, not the side of a judge that ruled? Yeah, Meta, you're investing $50 billion in Louisiana. We'd like to get an idea of how many people you're hiring. Hey, Meta, you're investing $50 billion in Louisiana. We'd like to know how much electricity you're going to be using. So Meta investing $50 billion in Northeast Louisiana, yet the jobs and the electricity they're going to be using are pretty important. Here's the reason why. One, it's not that many jobs. Like they're saying, maybe 1,000 by 2035, which means, you know, maybe I'm shooting down MiGs tomorrow over Ukraine in an F-16. Maybe they do that, maybe they don't. When this Meta facility opens, the beginning stages of it running, and they'll be building more, it might be a few dozen employees. They might hit 100 employees when they, quote, cut the ribbon and open the facility, like 100 employees. I think Scott Craig at Katie's employs about 40 or 50. So that'd be about half of what Meta is going to be employing in the beginning. Now, the reason all this is important, because $50 billion, that would be, I don't know, somewhere around 7 car manufacturing plants. If $50 billion in automotive plants were coming to Louisiana, it'd be, I don't know, somewhere between 5 and 7 plants being built. And if it were 5 to 7 plants being built, it'd be somewhere between 15,000 and 25,000 employees for the same investment. And not a concern about gobbling up electricity at ungodly amounts and water to cool down all these servers. Now, I wonder, does Governor Jeff Landry work for us? Or does Governor Jeff Landry work for Meta? Because these NDAs he signed with Meta go above and beyond, and now Governor Landry and his Louisiana regulators have overruled a judge siding with Meta and not the citizens of Louisiana. We won't know how many people they're going to hire because it's not many. We're not going to find out how much electricity they're going to use because it's a lot. It's a lot, like more than the electricity that powers the city of New Orleans. So no, not a good day for citizens. I'm all for these big projects. I love the $50 billion. It's a big number. how many people they're going to employ. You think Meta would want to let you know. But it's a small number, so no, they don't want to let you know. That's why a lot of places, they're not embracing these data centers. Louisiana, we're embracing them. Hey, even with the speed cameras off in school zones, the city of New Orleans has NOPD out there radaring in some of those school zones. First off, why would you be speeding in a school zone? Seriously. I mean, I don't get it. What's that, Mario?
1: If you're late to Saints practice, that's the only way I can think of it. I'm sorry, I couldn't sit here.
0: We've all sped through a school zone, Mario, but like not when there's like a bus and kids running around.
1: Exactly.
0: You've sped through a school zone. We're like, I'm in New Orleans or Metairie. There's no kids, teachers, vehicles, nothing around. Coupled with you're in a hurry. Coupled with you're late for something.
1: Yes, exactly.
0: But when I say who would speed through a school zone, I mean like lights dinging, kids are active on the sidewalk, crossing the street, cars are lined up to pick up kids. Who would be speeding through that, you know?
1: Yeah.
0: So I don't get it, but that's what, yeah, I obviously have people that are, I don't know, unconscious or don't care or whatever. Now, the opposite's true, too. Nothing is worse than a school zone that's properly, you know, being used, there's school in or out, and the car in front of you with no one in front of them is doing like 16 or 17 miles an hour. Sort of this, never can be too careful. 20 is too careful. I mean, the speed limit, we all know the term, I mean, by definition, is the limit. Like, you can't go any faster. I mean, on the interstate, I think they have a sign that says minimum speed 40. Honestly, two things. No one get on the interstate and do 40. You're out of your friggin' mind. If it's like a regular day where everybody's doing 70, 75, you're doing 40, you're a danger to the road. That is an outdated, crazy law. And if you're going to abide by that, you're out of your mind. You might be, hey, I wasn't breaking the law. I was doing 40 exactly. I think a judge or a policeman could write you a ticket like you're, maybe you are, but you're endangering, you know, people on the road. Yeah, and, you know, the speed limit on the interstate, if it's like 55, people are doing 60. If it's 65, they're doing 70. I mean, I cross the causeway all the time to go to Treyen, to go to Gallagher's 527, like twice a week. I have a toll tag. I get on the causeway, I put my car at 68 miles an hour on cruise. So you're like, well, you're breaking the law, Corey. I'm in the right lane, and people are passing me the whole time. If it's like around drive time, they have blocks of folks that ride to the North Shore or the South Shore, and they're doing like 74 miles an hour all day long, blowing right by the cops, not getting pulled over. You Mandeville Covington folks know exactly what I'm talking about. Like, Corey, I'm in that block of cars doing 74 every day. So, I mean, we can play little games like that's the speed limits, that's the law, or we can live in reality. We can live in reality. So, anyone who is speeding in a school zone that's active, like their kids around, you're crazy. And by the way, 20, 21, 22, 23 is fine in a school zone. You know, Corey, the speed limit's 20. I know, and there's a give or take, and there's odometers, speedometers, I should say, on different cars. Might say you're doing 20, you're doing 19. Might say you're doing 20, you're doing 22, whatever. So there's leeway there. You're not going to get a ticket. If there were cameras there, they don't go off until like 24 miles an hour. So no, it's like, I'd like to say it's like a 40 time Mario. Like he runs a 4.29, the other guy runs a 4.31. The guy runs the 4.29s faster than the 4.31. That's even more, even though that's 2/100ths of a second, that's a larger distance than doing 23 or compared to 20 in a school zone. It's insignificant. It's a bicycle can pedal 20, 23, 25, 27 miles an hour. So if you're in a school zone, you're doing 30, 35, 40, yeah, you're an idiot. If their kids around, you're doing 22, it's fine. You're doing 16, I'd say you're an idiot in the opposite way. You're not endangering anyone like the speeder doing 30, 35. You're just ridiculously obnoxious doing 16. when the grandma with the walker and the oxygen tank passes you walking on the sidewalk and you're driving, that's a problem. That's a problem. But then there's Mario Brothers late to Saints camp, just dodging kids, taking out the school bus door, knocking the cop over, knocking the woman in the little vest, walking kids across the street, ends up jacking the car up a fire hydrant, water spewing out. Mario runs to Saints camp to cover the Saints. That's how dedicated he is. By the way, later that day after camp, JP's arrested Mario Brothers. He's not running the controls today. Mario, you're not here today, are you? You're at where, Jefferson Parish lockup? We can't hear you. Where are you?
2: Angola.
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0: 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You heard this crazy story? I mean, the Lakers sell for $12.5 billion. I'm like, the Lakers sold like a year ago for $10.
1: Yeah.
0: But I think the owner, Walter, he's got some problems with some other businesses with the feds. So I'm assuming the NBA was like, dude, we'd really like you to get out.
1: Yeah.
0: Because you're going to get popped on something else. We'd rather an NBA owner not be an active one.
1: Mm-hmm.
0: And we promise you a good profit.
1: Yeah.
0: And he got it. $12.5 billion after buying the Lakers for a record $10 billion. The $10 billion sale was the most expensive sale of any sports franchise in the world. $10 billion. And now, a year later, it's selling for $12.5 billion.
1: Yeah.
0: The guy made 25% of the, off of his investment in a year. 25%?
1: No, for sure. That seems like a small number. On the field, I hate all these teams. When you think of the, you know, highest value teams, you would think of the Yankees and the Cowboys.
0: Oh, well, if they sold, they would be.
1: And the Lakers, so.
0: Yeah, those are the ones.
1: Mm-hmm.
0: Those are the ones, Murray. I mean, I don't know what the secondary group is. I mean, I think the Chicago Bears are worth, you know, $8-10 million even without a stadium situation.
1: Yeah, they've been around long, yeah.
0: But the Lakers tomorrow, they go, we're going to sell them for $15 billion, and there'd be someone step up and pay $15 billion. Your boy that bought the Redskins a few years ago for $5 billion, and that was like the highest price ever. People were freaking out. That dude's like, it's a bargain.
1: Yeah.
0: I'm in D.C. I own the Redskins. We're getting a new stadium built. Seattle just sold for, what, $7.98 billion?
1: Mm-hmm.
0: And now the Lakers are 12.5. The Redskins are worth $7-8 billion, $9 billion, right? Right now,
1: yeah,
0: more like 40%, yeah, 40%. What I'm saying, like 80% more than he paid.
1: Yes,
0: talk about a return on the investment.
1: For sure, absolute bargain, and much better PR now with, you know, a different owner. That owner was really dragging him down.
0: That's why these private equity firms are paying 30, 40, 50% of the perceived value of the team to buy 10%.
1: Yes,
0: they're paying like a third, 40% of the value of the team to get 10%. They're looking pretty smart. You buy the Redskins. Hey, we're going to pay 10% equity on $5 billion. We're going to give you $500 million for 10%. Okay? Well, they pay more, actually. They're paying a premium. So let's say they pay $2 billion for 10% of the team. That's worth $5. Now, all of a sudden, the Redskins are worth $9. So they're, you know, 10%.
1: Yeah.
0: Is worth a lot more than the $2 billion, or not? It's worth more than the $2 billion. It is approaching the $2 billion quickly.
1: Yeah,
0: and that's why, you know, people are like, why would you pay a dollar for 10%? What, not that much, but why would you pay 40 cents or 50 cents for 10 cents? It's because that team is skyrocketing in value every year. I mean, some of them go up north of $1 billion in a year. This one went up $2.5 billion in 14 months. Crazy. Just crazy numbers. Crazy. 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Bradley and a lot of experts. I mean, Google it. If you're trying to get in shape, for men, it's supposed to be a gram of protein for every pound you weigh every day. And for women, it's about 0.8, something like that. You weigh like 130, 140. You probably should be a little north of 100 grams of protein every day, women. You eat like a big old steak. It might be 60 grams of protein. You eat a big chicken dish, it might be 40, 50, 60 grams of protein. Two meals. How are you going to hit your weight in protein? Smoothie King. Smoothie King. I get the Gladiator, the vanilla Gladiator. It's got 45 grams of protein. So I'm like on my way to knocking out my goal of getting a gram of protein into my body for every pound I weigh every single day. And I am at Smoothie King on Jefferson Highway across from Ochsner. That's one of Jason and his wife's five Smoothie Kings. They also operate all the Smoothie Kings inside the Smoothie King Center Arena downtown. They've got three locations in Metro New Orleans, two in Metro Baton Rouge, and I'm telling you, not all Smoothie Kings are the same. That's why I consistently go to the Smoothie King across from Ochsner on Jefferson Highway after I work out at Stacked. Vanilla Gladiator, you pick two fruits or veggies. I get bananas and unsweetened strawberries, a little creatine in there. 45 grams of Gladiator protein, the good stuff. They're on Jefferson Highway by Ochsner. They're on Vets, three blocks before Bonneville, Vets at Phosphor. They're in North Kenner, Williams at Vintage. They're in Metro Baton Rouge, Perkins at Airline. In Dutchtown, right off I-10. Yeah, not all Smoothie Kings are created equal. Smoothie King, Jason and his wife doing a great job. Yeah, pretty much every day, literally about 10 a.m., I'm at that Smoothie King on Jefferson Highway. The girls inside know me. Mario, we have quite a rapport. The two girls inside that take care of me. There's some cursing going on sometimes. No, they're very cool. It's a good crew, good ownership. And no, I'm there every day. It's just the quickest way to get the protein I need. Muscle up, Mario!
1: Flex them things, Corey. Hell yeah.
0: What things? I got the baggy shirt on. 766-9480 is how you dial us up. 766-9480. Yeah, maybe the New York Times was right. Meta getting everything. This is strange to me. Governor Jeff Landry's like on Meta's side and not on the citizens of Louisiana side. Am I missing something? 766-9480. Straighten me out. Meta was supposed to release how many jobs they're creating at their $50 billion facility and how much electricity they're using. A judge rules on that. Yes, Meta must let us know how many they're going to hire and how much electricity they're going to use. Governor Jeff Landry gets his kind of hand-picked Louisiana regulators to overrule the judge. Basically declaring Meta does not have to let the public know how many people they're going to hire or how much electricity they're going to use. And one has to ask themselves, especially a citizen in Louisiana, why? Why would Jeff Landry be in bed with Meta and not release how many jobs they're going to create or how much electricity they're going to use? And the answers are pretty damn obvious. They're glaring. Not that many employees and a blank load of electricity. A poop load of electricity, an obnoxiously large, ridiculous amount of electricity, like light up New Orleans for the day. The whole city, the whole metro. And the jobs are going to be a few dozen when they cut the ribbon. It's going to be embarrassing. It's going to be like a few dozen. Meta might have to like pay like, guys, let's bite the bullet. I mean, the facility was only $50 billion. Let's pay a couple of hundred of these folks up in Richland Parish so at least we can say we got a couple hundred jobs. I don't care what they do because we only need a couple of dozen when we open the facility. By 2035, when Meta claims they will have invested $50 billion, they might create 1,000 jobs. The Hyundai steel plant, which uses a hell of a lot less electricity, a hell of a lot water, that cost 10 cents on the dollar to the Meta plant, is employing 1,300. There's no NDA with the Hyundai steel plant. They're employing 1,300. It's a $6 billion steel plant. We know how much natural gas they're going to use. We know how many people they're going to employ. That the Hyundai steel plant for under $6 billion will employ more people than the Meta facility will when they invest $50 billion in that. I mean, you would think a $50 billion Meta facility, seriously, you'd be like, they're going to be 12,000 employees on that campus. They're going to be 12,000 employees. I'd be like, Jeff Landry is a god, man. He is transforming this state. Instead, this super poor parish, Richland, one of the poorest parish counties in America, is, one could easily argue, like the New York Times, oh, it's a liberal rag. Kind of prostituting ourselves out, letting Meta do whatever they want, use as much electricity, use as much water, build power plants. Who knows? Are we going to be on the end of that? The taxpayer, the consumer, is Meta going to handle all that? I mean, what they say means very little to me when there are all these NDAs everywhere. Everywhere. And now the governor is overruling a judge and siding with Meta, not the citizens of Louisiana, allowing Meta to not say how many employees they're going to have or how much electricity they're going to use. Those are two key things. I don't know. If I'm a Louisiana citizen and there's a company coming in to invest in me, I get Michael Hecht on every Friday from Greater New Orleans Inc. Wow, Michael, how much are they investing in that facility, and how many people are going to be employed? What are they paying them? I mean, I want to know those key things. And if it's some kind of business that, man, they have a reputation of using an obnoxious amount of power or water, it'd be a key to know how much electricity and water they plan on using. How many employees, how much electricity will be used? We don't get that information. Governor Jeff Landry siding with Meta, not the citizens of Louisiana. Am I reading this wrong? 766-9480. I hope I am, because me no comprende. I don't get this. Louisiana regulators, yes men to Governor Landry, overrule a judge. Governor Landry siding with Meta, not the citizens of Louisiana. Meta does not have to release number of employees or how much electricity they're going to use. That's mind-blowing to me. Mind-boggling. Like dinner tonight at Katie's, steak night at Katie's. It's mind-boggling. Get a filet or a ribeye with grilled shrimp on top. Pick your steak. You get a Caesar salad to start. You get those killer Katie's potatoes, some of the best potatoes you'll eat anywhere. I'm not kidding you. Green beans on the side. The steak. A dessert. And a wine or a cocktail. $39. Steak night tonight at Katie's in Mid-City.
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0: 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Corey Johnson with you. Yeah, every day we're on radio, and that little AM we're on, 600 AM, goes from like Baton Rouge to Pensacola, Florida. We're on TV, Cox Channel 4 in New Orleans, in Baton Rouge, in Lafayette. Yeah, you're right, Cajun Country. Spectrum, Channel 333 in Slidell and Covington, Mandeville, home of Trey Yen and Gallagher's 527. Strawberry Country, Hammond, home of Thibodeau, Opelousas. We're all over the state on television. And live streaming on five social media platforms right now. Like you're watching on TV, you old schoolers. We're on Twitter, aka X, YouTube, Instagram, Facebook, Twitch, right now live. 4 to 6 o'clock, two big hours every weekday afternoon. Mario, if I do this again, if I go like this again with the papers, this is a bad habit I've picked up. You notice that lately?
1: Yeah, that's going to be the new cellular device game whenever you do that.
0: Whenever I do that, they're going to take a shot at Loyola and Tulane?
1: Yes, whenever you play with your papers, yeah.
0: Yep. I've got the Don't Move New Orleans with the circle and the line through it.
1: Yep.
0: That was a bad habit for about 3 or 4 days.
1: Mm-hmm.
0: But this has become the bad habit.
1: It's okay. We all have bad habits, man.
0: Yeah, but, you know, the hookers and the cocaine's one thing, Mario. This paper stuff is obnoxious.
1: Yeah, I hear you.
0: You know, this is obnoxious. The other one's okay.
1: I hear you. I mean, a lot of people don't even use paper these days.
0: By the way, call Tokyo Massage on the chef and tell him I'll be there at 9, not 8:30.
1: Gotcha.
0: And they're going to ask you who. You just tell them Crystal or Onyx. It doesn't matter.
1: Onyx.
0: Crystal or Onyx. I'm fine with either one.
1: Got you.
0: Why are you laughing at Onyx's name? Do you know Onyx?
1: No, that's just
0: She's
1: hilarious.
0: Really cool.
1: Shout out to Onyx.
0: Yep. Yep. It is a wide open Wednesday. I don't know what you're thinking, Mario. They cut my grass. They clean the gutters, cut my grass in my house. I have Audubon gutters with the leaf guard system. There'd be no cleaning of the gutters. I'm lying, Mario, about all of it, including the cocaine and hookers. Could you imagine? I'm just like, I'm not like a square, a dork, or a loser, but I don't know. I've never been with any of that. Don't want to be with any of that.
1: I'm sure you've been around in this city.
0: I have friends that, you know what's funny, Mario, we all have friends who probably do deviant crazy stuff.
1: Yeah,
0: but they know like you're straight laced in that regard.
1: Mm-hmm.
0: You know.
1: Yep.
0: And they're not going to show it in front of you. Or no, don't tell Mario we're going to Chef Highway.
1: Yeah, exactly.
0: They're not going to see
1: no
0: me.
1: I share your ideals and yet still don't judge anyone. Yes.
0: Yep. I just tap these papers again.
1: Stick to that, not to the cooking.
0: You got some tape, Mario? We'll just tape my hands down to the desk. What do you think?
1: Do you ever use that computer that's in front of your face
0: this
1: every single
0: right
1: show?
0: Yeah, not really.
1: Okay.
0: I mean, I can, but I mean, I kind of just use the phone most
1: got
0: of the
1: you.
0: Time.
1: I mean, hey, when I'm doing a show, I don't know, I kind of prefer the physical papers, too. I just do.
0: I don't know how people just do it on a computer if it craps out or,
1: yeah.
0: You know, I know that's rare.
1: Mm-hmm.
0: But I mean, I don't mess with this because it does this, and we might put Zoom or Cisco on that, exactly, so we could have like a guest on the back monitor, and it would be through this. I don't want to mess with this computer.
1: No,
0: the smoke will start coming out of it. I'll mess it all up.
1: Yeah, as a young host doing shows in Baton Rouge, that's something I really struggle with. It's like you're looking at your computer too much, man. Like talking to the microphone.
0: Oh no, no, totally. Like, plus, this thing's like 3, 4, 5 years old.
1: Yeah.
0: And it was mediocre when I got it. That Lenovo you have is badass.
1: Mm-hmm.
0: I would jump through hoops with that thing and not worry about it. You can pull up crap, do whatever you want. It's this thing will, like, smoke will come out of it, I'm fearing, or it sparks.
1: Yeah.
0: I just don't think it's that powerful.
1: Grab the extinguisher.
0: Yeah, exactly. Yeah, Mario, speaking of that, like, the computer in your phone is, like, I think, like, thousands times more powerful than, like, the computer on, like, the Apollo rocket to the moon, or even the space shuttle.
1: Yeah, that's wild.
0: Isn't that wild?
1: Yeah, wait till you see what AI does the next 20 years.
0: Oh, no, you're right. And these whatever, I forget what the new supercomputers are called.
1: Yeah.
0: 60 Minutes had a story on that, how fast they're going to be,
1: mm-hmm,
0: coupled with the AI. You throw in, when we get the, I guess, like, using ceramics and things like that instead of wires for transmission and things, it's going to be off the charts, Mario.
1: Yeah, just
0: technology's flying by, man. The good thing is it's, you know, it only can come so fast. We're living. It's not like you're on a desert island for 20 years and you pop back up. You're like, Jesus, what's the cell phone thing?
1: Exactly.
0: You know, it's all happening while it's in front of us.
1: Yeah, and we've been through booms like that before. Even in my lifetime, I feel like, with the internet and with social media, this is different but similar, I guess.
0: Mm-hmm. Mario, I mean, I'm not that old. When I was at LSU, there wasn't a single cell phone on the entire campus. Not one student had a cell phone. Not one. None. Zero. Zero. By the time I graduated, you know, like, I think if you want to Google it, you can Google it. But I would say, like, the bag phone, you know, or the that Motorola brick, I called it, that white or black thing with that, like, 1 foot rubber antenna. That thing was badass. You could throw that, like, out of a plane and it would work. But I'm guessing, why don't you pull those up, Mario? Motorola brick cell phone or a bag phone, what year? I'm guessing like 89 or 90 or something like that, 91?
1: In 1988.
0: What?
1: Through 2000.
0: The bag
1: phones.
0: 88, yeah, that sounds right, yeah. And then they just started getting smaller. I remember I had this Motorola flip phone, like one of their first, it was super tiny.
1: Mm-hmm.
0: It was incredible. It was amazing.
1: I still remember car phones, like in the late 90s. That was a thing, right?
0: My old man was in he was like a news director in town, yeah, and a station manager. He had there was no cell phone, but he had a car phone. And you literally would pick up the phone, and it had like 10 channels, and you'd push one of the channels, and it would, you'd hear like a scanning, and then it would land, and an operator would pick up and be like, how can I help you? And you're like, I need you to dial. And they would dial the number. You have to give them the number. And basically, they could probably listen in on the whole phone conversation. But an operator would connect the phone. And I remember just all my friends like, Corey's dad has a phone in his car. You know, it's just like unheard of. But I bet the cost of calls and all that were ridiculous. I mean, the original cell phones were like, I forget, Mario, 6 cents a minute or something like that?
1: Yeah.
0: Something crazy?
1: Roaming, I remember all that.
0: Oh, yeah, all that crap. Exactly. No flat charges. So, no, my old man's car phone was probably like $500 a month or something ridiculous.
1: Man, technology, man. That's 30 years ago. Imagine 30 years from now. Like, that's just,
0: I know. It's hard to imagine.
1: Yeah, it's kind of scary. Maybe I shouldn't think it's scary, but in my head, it's scary.
0: I saw some little bambino walking the street with his mommy yesterday. I was like, this kid's going to be around in 2080 and 2090. You know, I'm just like, this is crazy to think like that, you know?
1: It really is, man. The day before my birthday, year is going by really quickly, man.
0: Well, Mario, here's another one, too. I'm watching, what was it the other day? You know, just some, like, movie that I grew up with, like, that's from, like, the mid-80s or something. So I'm thinking to myself, I'm like, okay, that's 40 years ago. So when I was in high school in the mid-80s, the 40-year-old movie was in the 40s? And that's where I can't wrap my brain around that.
1: Yes.
0: That's where I have trouble wrapping my brain. Like, I'm like, okay, so I'm watching, you know, let me think of a movie, 16 Candles or some crap.
1: Mm-hmm.
0: And that's the Maltese Falcon when I was a kid. That's like, you know, Wizard of Oz. I'm like, really?
1: No.
2: It's just crazy.
1: I'm going through the same thing, man. Are you familiar with the song by Bowling for Soup called 1985? Well, the music video is basically about this mom in 2005 that's like yearning for the past, yearning for
2: 20 years
1: 1985, right? It talks about St. Elmo's fire and whatever was relevant in the time, right?
2: And now that's 20 years old.
1: Now there's a song called 2005 where it's a 40-year-old woman now yearning for 2005.
2: Wow.
1: And it's like, man, I remember everything they're talking about.
2: Wow.
1: Hurricane Katrina, like everything that went down back then. Like, yeah, that makes me feel old.
2: Well, I told you the thing, Mario, about time and how it's perceived. Like, they had, I forget, it was Harvard, one of these Ivy League schools had like a study, and they brought in like a bunch of like under 30 year olds, under 25 in a room full, you know, like 50 people. And they said, we'll be right back. And they left. And then in another room, they've got like people like over 70.

0: full room, like, you know, 50 people, whatever. We'll be right back. They come back 15 minutes later, and they ask the under 25, how long do you think we were gone when we said we'll be right back? And the answers were 25 minutes, 30 minutes, 33 minutes. Like, they were antsy. They were like, when's this thing going to start? Why are you making us wait? So the 15-minute wait to them was like 25, 30 minutes. They asked the people over 70 how long the wait was. 5 minutes, 6 minutes, 7 minutes, the opposite.
1: Yeah.
0: Like, so time goes by very slowly when you're young, perception-wise, and as you get older, time flies by.
1: It's just a dopamine overload, man. People are used to looking at their phones and just scrolling. I'm guilty of doing it.
0: No, me too. It's a pain in the ass, man.
1: Yeah, man.
0: I'd like to take this thing and throw it on the ground, pour gasoline on it, and light it on fire, but I can't.
1: Exactly.
0: I can't.
1: And that's
0: the can't part pisses me off.
1: Yeah, and I understand the science behind it. Like, if I was honestly without my phone for like 10 minutes...
0: Oh, I crap in my pants.
1: Yeah, it would feel like 30
0: minutes.
1: I'm
0: in the car to go to the grocery. I turn around and go get my phone.
1: Yeah.
0: Because I'm like, there might be an emergency. Somebody might be trying to call me. Like, that sucks. Like, I can't get away from this thing for an hour in a day. Like, I feel like I'm not available. I'm selling people out. I'm doing wrong by not having this with me at all times. That is a problem. I'm going to go to a psychiatrist. We'll be back.
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1: 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Mid-City's own Katie's made the list. USA Today says Scott Craig is chef owner at Katie's, a much-loved Creole Italian eatery that draws armies of regulars for lunch, brunch, and dinner. 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

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And right at the checkout, right at the end of the checkout, they got the stack of those daily specials, the, quote, newspaper ads, old school, in newspaper form. 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Now, leaving here and driving home, let's see, the convenience of Rouse's. There's one about 2 minutes from work. There's a second one. I mean, there's a second one about right off my route home. There's one 2 minutes off the route. There's one about 90 seconds off the route. And by the time I get home, I'm within 10 minutes of, I think, five Rouse's. Seriously. I'm like right by the sewage and water board. Like right by Claiborne's, by Holly Grove, by the Carrollton neighborhood. The Rouse's on Ferret, 5 minutes away. The Rouse's on Chapatoulis and Claiborne, less than 10. The Rouse's on Carrollton at Bienville, less than 10. The Rouse's on Airline and LaBarre, Airline and Causeway, less than 10. I can get on the Earhart Expressway and get to the Rouse's on Clearview in less than 10. It's crazy. Like five Rouse's less than 10 minutes from my house. I like that. Convenience. Rouse's.com. Wow, maybe the New York Times was right. Meta got everything it wanted. And some folks don't have a problem with that. Some folks don't have a problem with things they like no matter what. They want to believe what they want to believe. They hope it's true. They don't follow the facts. Louisiana regulators. Yes men to Governor Landry. He appointed these regulators. They overrule a judge. Meta does not have to let the public know how many employees they're hiring in Richland Parish or how much electricity they're going to be using. How mind-blowing is that? I mean, Governor Landry works for Meta more than he works for the citizens of Louisiana. He's more concerned about Meta keeping it secret how many employees they're going to hire because it's not very many. And how much electricity they're going to use, it's a ridiculous amount of electricity. They're keeping that from the public. Jeff Landry is fine with Meta keeping that from the public. Jeff Landry's on Meta's side. A judge ruled, and, you know, you got to give the number of employees. You have to say how much power you're going to use because you use so much. And then Jeff Landry's yes men overrule the judge and tell Meta, don't worry about it. You don't have to say how many employees you're hiring, because it's not many. You don't have to say how much electricity you're using, because it's an ungodly amount. It's unbelievable to me. As a citizen, I'd like to know how many people they're hiring and how much electricity they're going to use. When they open this facility in a few years, like the first phase, I don't know how many billions of dollars it's going to be. By 2035, in a decade, it's $50 billion. So the first phase, I don't know how many billion it is, 5 or 10, whatever, maybe more. It's going to be a few dozen employees, a few dozen. The Hyundai steel plant at $5.7, $5.9, $6 billion, 1,300 employees. We know right away, 1,300 full-time employees to run that steel plant. Now, Meta knows what it's going to need to run that facility. Not many. It's basically automated. It's a bunch of servers and computers. Requires a little human maintenance, and that's about it. Some troubleshooting, some minor repairs, things of that nature. It's going to be a few dozen employees when they open this multi-billion dollar facility. A few dozen employees. And then if we're lucky, and Meta spends, I don't even know if that's

0: the right way to say it. Let's skip the lucky part because we have no idea the outcome if this is good or bad down the road. Hope it's going to be good. If Meta does what they say and spends $50 billion by 2035, they might have 1,000 employees. The steel mill, when they open, is going to have 1,300 at 10% of the cost. And then a lot of the construction jobs, like Meta says, there'll be 7,500 eventually. Go to an LNG plant when they're building it. Go in the parking lot. Look at the trucks. Texas plates. Arkansas, Mississippi, Georgia, Florida. Louisiana plates too, but these construction workers go where the jobs are. I would say the majority of construction jobs at any LNG, at the Meta facility, the majority are not Louisiana workers. The contractors might be, but they have to go out and hire these people, and the people flock in from all over the place. Now, amazing to me that Jeff Landry overrules a judge, sides with Meta. Meta doesn't have to say how many employees they're going to be hiring because it's not a large number. And Meta doesn't have to say how much electricity they're going to be using because it's an obnoxiously large number. Now, Meta doesn't want to let that be known. Hyundai's 1,300 employees. They want you to know. They're proud of it. Like, we're bringing something to Louisiana. Meta's like, yeah, we're not going to be hiring that many people. And we're going to be using a boatload of your electricity. Corey Johnson with you. All the way till 6 o'clock. The 5 o'clock powwow is next. 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I bought you some of a Swamp Burger the other day, and you absolutely loved it. Of course you did. 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

0: A lot of people crying back on Saturday during that Hall of Fame speech. Drew Brees got me when he said New Orleans. And he starts talking about Etouffee and Rue and all this. It's funny, a lot of the transcribed of what he said was like incorrect. Brees was saying all the right stuff, Rue, and you know, he nailed it. And then I think he called the containers, I think, like a tub or something like that. They were so big, and I think they transcribed it in another way. That was just a beautiful speech. It was just, you know, it was, he nailed it. He's like, that's New Orleans. See, you know, as a New Orleanian, we love natives, us, and we love official New Orleanians like a John Goodman, like a Drew Brees, that fall in love with our city and are so pro-New Orleans, almost more so than some natives we know, these, quote, official New Orleanians. They just get us, our funkiness. I mean, there are people that come here all the time. I remember when old-school Saints players came in, they'd live in, like, Armand, out off the airline. Like, that's where the Saints sent them to live. Like, live in Armand. Go live in Kenneret in, Chateau. I remember I had Ricky Williams on the show. I was like, Ricky, you're single, dude. Why are you living in a 5,000 square... Literally, I'm telling Ricky Williams this during the interview. Why are you living in like a 5,000 square foot house on Chateau, whatever, in Kenner? You know, you should be living like in the French Quarter or Uptown or Mid-City, somewhere eclectic, the Warehouse District. Literally, the next interview I have with Ricky Williams, he's got an apartment in the Quarter. I'm like, yeah, dude. He woke up, he's like, why am I in this Kenner neighborhood? Walks outside, bunch of married people with children. It's a family place. It's fine. I'm not knocking it. But for a 22-year-old single male, Saints players send them like Armand. So that's what they used to do. Now they're spread out all over, you know. Drew Brees moved uptown. Like, he didn't go move to, you know, Armand or Chateau Estates in Kenner. He lived in uptown New Orleans by Audubon Park in a big old historic uptown house. Like, real New Orleans, not anywhere USA. And I'm not knocking. I love that there's Chateau Estates, an English turn. We need more of that. That's affluent people with money, wherewithal. We need more of that. So I'm not knocking it. I'm just saying, like, Drew Brees moving here? I mean, you want him to really experience New Orleans culture? You got to kind of be in New Orleans. You know, suburbs are suburbs, exurbs are exurbs. You get a little taste of it. I can go get a po' boy in Metairie or go to the North Shore, and it's pure New Orleans. I get it. But it's not, you know, the heart of the city. So I think that, Brees living in uptown, all of that, he understood, he got us. And when people get us, we love them. A lot of people come here and they're like, Saints players, NBA players, like, this place is insane. The infrastructure's terrible, potholes everywhere, the city's dirty, it's old, it's crusty, it's antiquated, it's falling apart. Now, I like Orlando, I like Atlanta, Dallas, Houston, anywhere USA. So I get it. New Orleans isn't for everybody. I got a bunch of friends, man. When I got married, I had like 12 groomsmen. All native New Orleanians. Half of them don't live in New Orleans anymore. I get it. New Orleans is broken and dysfunctional. Louisiana, metro area, all of it. Jefferson, North Shore, all of it. It's broken and dysfunctional. It's part of Louisiana. So I get people that are critical of it and don't want any part of it. I'm not like, you're an idiot. I get it. We are broken and dysfunctional. But I've learned growing up here how to navigate the city, how to avoid the broken and dysfunctional, how to embrace the great things. And no, I love it. I'm a native. But a lot of people don't, and I get it. And then there are people like John Goodman or Drew Brees that are, quote, official New Orleanians that get it, that get us, that get the city. And it's great stuff. And that speech, I mean, when he said New Orleans, right then and there, I'm like swallowing hard and tearing up. And then we went to Etouffee and Jambalaya and Gumbo. I'm like, wow, this guy's the king.
1: We praise Drew a lot. One thing I've thought in my head, we've been critical of the Pelicans a lot, rightfully so. But can the Pelicans ever have a Drew Brees-like figure? Can you ever imagine a basketball player up there talking about New Orleans?
0: Yeah, it was Pistol Pete.
1: And the franchise, wow. Different franchise back then, but point taken.
0: But, you know, that he still wouldn't have Pistol Pete, you know, I think he loved New Orleans and he talked about New Orleans, but it was more like kind of like a Vegas kind of thing.
1: Yeah, he gave that vibe from what I can see, too. Yeah, and his family.
0: It's like party city and fun city, always stuff to do and distractions and all that.
1: Yeah.
0: Know? I mean, it's funny. I think there was like a flood in Uptown for a jazz game at the Loyola Fieldhouse.
1: Mm-hmm.
0: And I think someone had a pirogue and they paddled Breeze. They paddled Pistol Pete Maravich to the Loyola Fieldhouse to play the game.
1: Yeah.
0: Google that, Mario. See if
1: paddles.
0: Literally, like, Pete Maravich used a pirogue to get to a jazz game on Loyola's campus in the 70s.
1: How do you spell that?
0: Pirogue? I think it's P-I-R-G-U-E. P-I-R... P-I-R... O-G-E?
1: Yeah, when Pete Maravich was stuck during high water or flood threat ahead of a jazz game, the local sheriff's office famously sent a traditional flat-bottom pirogue to rescue him.
0: How's it spelled?
1: Later, P-I-R-O-G-U-E.
0: P-I-R-O-G...
1: O-G-U-E.
0: P-I-R-O-G-U-E.
1: Yeah, they took him on. Wow, I didn't know. I can't believe I've never heard that story.
0: But my point is, he wouldn't be like, that's pure New Orleans. Breeze would have.
1: Yeah.
0: Breeze would be like, they took me in the damn game in a pirogue.
1: Mm-hmm.
0: I think Pete Maravich was like, man, they took me in a boat. You know, Pete Maravich is from where? West Virginia?
1: Yeah, that's from The Waterboy. The Waterboy stole that. I always thought that was just from a movie. You're telling me that happened in real life.
0: What do you mean, The Waterboy?
1: The Waterboy with Adam Sandler. They take him on like an airboat to the bowl game so he's not late. You never seen The Waterboy?
0: No.
1: Man, okay, well, it was based on a real event, apparently.
0: Well, anyway.
1: You need to watch The Waterboy, man, dang.
0: Anyway, my point is that, you know, I don't think Pete would have embraced it like that. Is Pete West Virginia?
1: I believe so. Pete Maravich.
0: I think.
1: Pennsylvania.
0: From Pennsylvania?
1: Yeah, Aliquippa, Pennsylvania.
0: Okay, maybe his dad was coaching at West Virginia and LSU hired him from there or something like
1: something
0: that?
1: Something like that, press. Yeah, that sounds about right.
0: Anyway.
1: But no, I mean, I've been thinking, like, you know, with Drew Brees and the Saints having all this winning tradition, the Pelicans 20 years into their existence are a sad franchise, right? Like, arguably the worst in the NBA. You, who were there and is pining so hard for the guys that turned around that culture and brought a winning culture, can you equate being a Pelicans fan right now to being a Saints fan in, like, 1987? And should that give Pelicans fans hope?
0: Oh, no, the Jim Finks Moore era, there's nothing the Pelicans have done since they've been in New Orleans that even comes close to that. I don't, you know, I mean, the best team the Pelicans had, it's probably like, I mean, I hate to.
1: No, they're awful. It's a sad.
0: Okay, I'm trying to think. It was one with, like, McGlure and your boy from Kentucky.
1: Yeah, no, it was Chris Paul, 2008.
0: Yeah,
1: they
0: Chris
1: went to
0: Paul,
1: game
0: McGlure.
1: Seven. Yeah.
0: It was your boy from Kentucky.
1: Baron Davis.
0: Yeah, Baron Davis was on that team, too.
1: Yeah, Baron Davis, David Wesley. I know who you're talking about.
0: Yeah,
1: I think you're misunderstanding my question, though. Like, the Saints, 20 years into their existence, had no hope. They had no winning. That was before Moore and Finks.
0: Yep.
1: That's the Pelicans right now. So can the Pelicans have their own version of Moore?
0: Oh, yeah, they could, but
1: Finks?
0: No. Joe Dumars is no Jim Finks.
1: Yeah, okay.
0: So, I mean, I'm serious. I'm not trying to be a jerk.
1: Fair.
0: I mean, Joe Dumars, as a NBA executive, took over Detroit when they were already like a winning team and kept them winning. I'm not taking that away from him. But then as time went on and those players that he inherited were gone, that team was crappy. And then no one in the NBA wanted him, and he ended up going to the NBA office. It wasn't like this guy was coveted. I love Joe Dumars with Detroit. I love that he's from Louisiana. I like Joe Dumars as a person. I'm just saying, you want me to be fair and objective about it? Joe Dumars doesn't really have skins on the wall as being like a successful NBA executive. He's got as much success as failure. Jim Finks was unbelievable. Jim Finks was with the Minnesota Vikings. He brought in the coach Bud Grant from the CFL, Fran Tarkington. You know, I think the Vikings went to like 3 or 4 Super Bowls.
1: Yeah, that was a great era.
0: You know,
1: yeah,
0: and then he went to the Bears.
1: Mm-hmm.
0: And the Bears that won the 85 Super Bowl, he drafted like 22 of the 23 players.
1: Jeez. I've known who Jim Finks was, but
0: Finks
1: I didn't know
0: he was a badass.
1: Yeah.
0: And then George Halas was like, I want to bring in Mike Ditka's coach. And Finks was like, Mike Ditka's an idiot. We're not bringing in Ditka. And Halas, you know, he was a great tight end, and he'll be a great coach. And Finks is like, George, don't do it. I mean, this guy, Finks came up with the ready, fire, aim comment about Ditka. Ready, fire, aim. And Halas was like, we're going to hire Ditka. And Finks said that I'm leaving. And Halas was like, don't let the door hit you on the rear end. Finks, who was a football guy, goes to the Cubs across town as their general manager. They win the pennant for the first time in 40 years or 50 years or something for the year or two he was with the Cubs. And then Tom Benson buys the Saints, goes to the NFL owners and is like, who do I hire? And a lot of them, Finks' name kept coming up. He hires Finks. Finks hires Mora from the USFL Philadelphia Stars, and the rest is history. They had a Bum Phillips did a pretty good job. They had a good base to work with. They had a good draft with Finks. He knew talent and drafts. And Mora brought in some USFL players that were viable. And that's how it went.
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1: All of my ingredients are fresh. Nothing comes out of a can here. Nothing. All of our seafood is Louisiana. All of our vegetables are Louisiana vegetables. It's a neighborhood restaurant.
0: Katie's in Mid-City.
2: We hear a story every other day about
0: Corey Johnson
2: eating a baby. Why?
0: You're on the neutral ground with Corey Johnson.
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0: get you right. Corey Johnson back at you. Wide open Wednesday edition of the program. Maybe the New York Times was right. I'd love an alternate view, an opposite view, someone who disagrees with me on this. 766-9480. Maybe the New York Times was right. Meta got everything it wanted from Louisiana. Everything. I mean, they'd be like, hey, can we? Yes. We didn't finish asking the question. Yes. It's just ridiculous. Louisiana regulators, yes men to Governor Jeff Landry, his boys. They overrule a judge. Meta does not have to let the public know how many employees they're going to hire or how much electricity they're going to use. Why would Governor Jeff Landry be on Meta's side to hide that information from Louisiana citizens and not be on our side and telling us exactly how many employees Meta's going to hire and how much electricity they're going to use? You want to know why? The answer is simple, and you already know it. Your kid in kindergarten could give you the answer. How many employees? Not many. How much electricity? A boatload. That's why they don't want that known. They don't want to let the public know because it is basically an automated facility. It's a bunch of computers. It's a bunch of servers. It's a bunch of hallways where every now and then someone has to come in and fix a technical problem, make sure everything's working right, the lights are on. That's about it. When Meta opens the first phase, Mario, Google Meta's first phase in Richland Parish. I think it's north of like 10 billion. It might be like 20 billion. Meta's first phase in Richland Parish.
1: 4 million square feet, $50 billion campus.
0: The whole thing. But there's some first phase they're going to open way before. I mean, the 10 years until they do the $50 billion. Yeah. I don't know. We'll figure that out. But my point is they're going to open some initial phase.
1: Oh, targeted $10 billion rollout.
0: Yeah, there you go.
1: $10 billion When's rollout. That? It doesn't say, but it says that was the original rollout. Originally part.
0: Why don't you Google that? When will Meta's original $10 billion rollout in Richland Parish open? I'm assuming it's like 2 or 3 years, you know? And it's going to be a few dozen employees.
1: Expected online by 2030.
0: Okay, it's 2030.
1: Yeah.
0: 4 years away. Mm-hmm. And it's going to be a few dozen employees. Google that. How many employees will be working at Meta in Richland Parish when they open in 2030? How many employees? I'm telling you, it's going to be a few dozen. It might say like 200.
1: Yeah, that's for the whole thing.
0: What are they saying for the whole thing?
1: It says the facility will support about 1,000 permanent operations.
0: After $50 billion by 2035, and that's maybe.
1: Yeah.
0: But when it initially opens, it's going to be a few dozen people in there, Mario.
1: Jeez.
0: A few dozen. $50 billion. The $6 billion Hyundai steel plant at like 10% of the cost, 1,300 employees making $100,000 each. When Meta spends $50 billion, they won't have as many employees as the steel plant at 10% of the cost. So, no, I'm not pessimistic about it, but I'm not optimistic. I'm realistic. I'm like, let's see what happens. And today's not a good day when Governor Jeff Landry sides with Meta, not the citizens of Louisiana, has his boys on some regulatory commission, overrule a judge, and Meta doesn't have to say how many people are going to be employed or how much electricity they're going to use. That is just mind-blowing to me. Unreal. Hey, even with speed cameras cut off in school zones, the city of New Orleans has NOPD at some of those school zones radaring, and they should. Why would you speed in a school zone when, look, if there's no one around and the school's obviously not in, you know, it's not, you know, active, their kids aren't running around. There's not teachers running around, there aren't cars waiting in line to pick up kids. I mean, the school's not happening at that time, I get it. You know, I ignore those too. I go the speed limit. 35-mile-an-hour zone. Obviously, the light's flickering. It's 1 in the afternoon in July. Yeah, I'm not doing 20. But why would you speed in a speed zone if there are kids around and teachers and all that? And by the way, 22 or 23 miles an hour in a school zone, it's not speeding. It's basically doing the speed limit. It's 22, 23 miles an hour. There's no problem with that. There is a problem with you folks that do like 16 miles an hour in a school zone. Like, better safe than sorry. 20 is slow enough. We don't have a problem with like kids getting run over in school zones at 20 miles an hour, 22 miles an hour. 13, 15, 16 miles an hour is obnoxious. It's obnoxious. 20, 21, 22, that's the school zone speed. Just do it. It's like driving on the highway, you know? Speed limit 70. Everybody's doing 70. That's like the minimum speed. Now, you're going to do 90, you're going to get pulled over. But 73, 74, you're fine. Wow, a lot of folks jumping all over the Louisiana SPCA, apparently following my lead, pun intended. No, the Louisiana SPCA is not well run. The Louisiana SPCA on the West Bank has a state-of-the-art multi-million dollar facility. Huge facility. Huge piece of property. No, from the top down, they're not well run. They put down 1,000 animals a year plus. 1,000 a year. They should put down zero. It should be a no-kill shelter. They have millions of dollars in reserves. Now, the SPCA kind of does two things. They're this Louisiana SPCA, this nonprofit, we're supposed to help out, you know, humanity with dogs and cats and animals. Then they get contracted to, like, do Plaquemine Parish shelter work and Orleans Parish. Orleans was paying them, like, close to $2 million. I know the last count was $1.8 million. Might have been more than that. The city reduced it dramatically, like by 38%. Jeff Dorson from the Humane Society right away was like, this is going to be a problem because basically they're not doing a good job right now. Taking more of their budget away, they're going to even do a lesser job. And they do a lesser job. But the SPCA in New Orleans, the Louisiana SPCA, brings in millions of dollars annually from local people that die, that are animal lovers, that sadly don't do enough research and just automatically default to the Louisiana SPCA. Give $200,000 of my inheritance, of my estate to the SPCA. So they get millions of dollars a year from people that die in Metro New Orleans and give some of that money to the Louisiana SPCA. Millions a year. They get millions more from national donations, national groups that give them money. And then they're getting, you know, north of $1 million from the city of New Orleans, hundreds of thousands of dollars from Plaquemine, and they still can't do the job. Now, if you're the Louisiana SPCA in New Orleans, I guess you can sit there and say, wow, in San Francisco or Seattle, their shelter, the city-run shelter, does such a great job that the SPCA in those areas just has to kind of pick up the slack. Here, they're asking us to do the whole job. You have the money. You have the facilities. Get a new director. Get a new board. Get new executives. Get people like me that are actually concerned and care, Jeff Dorson types. And the SPCA could be a force for us, not a negative, not a problem. I mean, I hear they have one truck that goes around to pick up stray animals. One truck? Should have like a dozen trucks. They have millions of dollars in reserves. Their goal is to treat animals humanely, no matter if New Orleans or Jefferson Parish or Plaquemine is dysfunctional or not. And all they have are excuses. No, they're not well run. I mean, they're a nonprofit. I don't know how you audit them, but I'll tell you what, like Ed Michel, the IG, he should look into past years where the city gave $1.8 million and what we got for it. I mean, call the Louisiana SPCA right now and say there's a stray in your yard. Two things are going to happen. One, about an 80% chance no one's going to answer. And two, they ain't coming. Mario, let's call the Louisiana SPCA right now. Let's call them. Seriously, I might have the number in my phone. If not, Google it. Louisiana SPCA, I guarantee you they're not answering at 5:30. No shot. No shot. Mario, I'll buy you dinner tonight if they answer the phone. Okay. You don't have to give me anything. Put it on the air. They're not answering. It's just going to ring. It's going to go to an automated system. It's not going to be Louisiana SPCA in two
2: office
0: rings.
2: Office is currently closed.
0: Currently
2: Please
0: closed.
2: Listen carefully to the following option.
0: Yeah.
2: To hear
0: no
2: our
0: option.
2: Address and hours of operation, press 1. To make an animal report, press 2.
0: A report.
2: For clinic appointment information, press 3. 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
0: I got a
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0: Dog freaking out right now.
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0: Mario.
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0: listen to this
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0: crap.
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0: They're more about getting money. You got someone whose dog's
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0: freaking out. They got to listen to this
2: wonderful
0: crap.
2: Day.
0: No, leave it on.
3: Please leave your name,
0: leave
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0: message.
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0: How is no one available at 5:30 in the afternoon if I have some dogs going crazy in my neighborhood and I need your help? 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
1: Yeah, that was an obnoxiously long
0: message. Obnoxious! 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People aren't calling about donating. Go online to do that.
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5: Po' boy. Roast beef po' boy. Alligator po' boy.

0: had an interesting response to a tweet. I put, we should all just trust Governor Jeff Landry. A judge rules on the obvious. How many jobs are going to be created? How much electricity is going to be used? But the governor and his followers don't think either of those things should be really released to the public. Simple question, why? And one response was, data centers need several things: cheap land, lots of water, and either cheap power or the ability to generate their own energy. It seems to me that Louisiana is uniquely positioned to supply all three. What am I missing? And my response was, is it worth it? The Hyundai steel plant, at about 10% of the cost of the Meta facility, will employ 1,300. The Meta facility, when it opens in 2030, will probably employ a few dozen. So that's part of it. Stress on water, stress on electricity. I'm not against the Meta facility. I'm just not for it yet. I need more details. I need more information. And when a judge like wants rules on what's normal, hey, you're investing in Louisiana. How many, you know, employees are you going to have? And by the way, these data centers use a lot of electricity. How much electricity are you going to use? Governor Jeff Landry's yes men, these regulators in Louisiana, overrule a judge. Meta does not have to let the public know how many employees or how much electricity, because it's not many employees and it's a lot of electricity, and they don't want us knowing that. Period, end of story. It's obnoxious. Obnoxious. Like I said, the Hyundai steel plant, at 10% of the cost of the Meta facility, that doesn't use water or electricity anywhere near the Meta facility, 1,300 employees. We know all the details. Meta, the opposite. And Governor Jeff Landry's okay with this. Citizens of Louisiana, I'm the governor you elected. You don't need to know how many employees Meta's hiring or how much electricity they're going to use. I don't know. As a citizen, that just seems very screwed up to me. Like, the fix is in. Why all these NDAs, these non-disclosures? Why would the governor allow Meta to not name how many employees, announce how many employees they're going to have, or how much electricity they're going to use? There's something just fundamentally wrong with that. And if you don't see it, I don't know. My crappy pillow, is that what it was called, Mario? Oh, it's just My Pillow. The crappy wasn't the middle name. Mike Lindell was running for Minnesota governor. He lost the race by 11% to like another Republican in the primary. He refuses to concede that he lost. And it was by 11%, not like 1%. Mike Lindell is like such an example of like America in so many ways. Like how this guy who screwed up and got addicted to drugs, got clean, started this My Pillow company, basically cutting up little chunks of, you know, I don't know what you'd call that stuff. I mean, I guess it's not styrofoam. It's, you know,
1: pillow,
0: yeah, I don't know, you know, some softer version of styrofoam, and stuffed it in these pillows. They have footage of him like hand sewing it himself. So My Pillow takes off like a rocket ship. Like this guy becomes a multimillionaire from regular guy who had a drug addiction, beats the drug addiction, invents the My Pillow, becomes a multimillionaire, like a great American success story. And then because it's American, you can do what you want, he starts getting political. I never understood business owners that are overtly political. It's like you're alienating 50% of your potential audience, you know, like roughly. I think you got in America, it's like 40% independent, 30% Democrat, 30% Republican, roughly. I think it's below 30 for each now. Each party's like 28, 29% Republican and Democrat, and north of 40% for independent. But the point is, it's like 50-50 Republican, Democrat. Why would you alienate? So Mike Lindell goes on this wacky right-wing, you know, bender and then starts popping up on Fox and Newsmax and all this, and says the election was fixed and it's a hoax and all this. And then, you know, I'm in radio and television for 30 plus years. I've never been sued in my life. All the opinions I give every day, all the time, never been sued. Mike Lindell gets sued because he calls out these voting machine companies by name and they did nothing wrong. And he got sued. Google it, Mario. How much money did Mike Lindell lose in these lawsuits? That's all you have to put. How much money did Mike Lindell lose in his lawsuits? I mean, it's tens of millions of dollars. It's crazy. Bankrupted the guy.
1: It takes a while because it was a lot of money. Approximately $20 million legal defense fees.
0: Oh, no, that's legal defense fees.
1: Yeah.
0: How much penalties did he have to pay?
1: Did he face direct personal and business lawsuit judgments totaling at least $2.4 million?
0: Crazy. $2.4
1: million? $2.4
0: million, that's it?
1: Yeah.
0: I thought it was more than that.
1: Still not a little. I mean,
0: no, it's not, but he was, you know, a huge company.
1: Yeah, for him.
0: I mean, MyPillow, I mean, Google that. MyPillow's best year in sales.
1: MyPillow's best year.
0: I mean, I don't know, Mario, hundreds of millions of dollars a year, I would think, on their best year.
1: Money-wise, duh.
0: I mean, I would think hundreds of millions of dollars.
1: Google's not giving good answers today, I'm sorry. It's best years.
0: That's all right, Mario. I'm gonna overrule you, Mario.
1: Did they make?
0: I'm gonna do it myself.
1: Yes. 280 to 300 million in the late 2010s and around 2020. Yeah.
0: So this guy's doing north of $250 million a year.
1: Imagine having that much money but caring so much about your political opinion.
0: Because he's an idiot. Because he's a friggin' idiot.
1: Blows my mind.
0: No, invest. I mean, you know, donate. Contribute.
1: Yeah.
0: Give to whoever you want politically.
1: Keep it
0: to yourself.
1: Yeah, you get on. That's a great point analogy. You get on the radio. You get on television. That's your livelihood. That's your job. If you're rich from making pillows, why are you going to go?
0: So all the liberal people said, "I'm not buying a MyPillow anymore."
1: Yeah.
0: Right away. So
1: yeah.
0: He lost that audience.
1: Exactly.
0: And then he gets sued, and then the company's bankrupt, and now no one's buying MyPillow. Yeah. This dude had it expanded into sheets, all kind of crap. He was selling like 10, 20 different things.
1: Wild.
0: And selling them.
1: It costs nothing to say nothing sometimes.
0: Exactly. You know? No, there's a local guy here that owns a music club, and he can't help himself, and he babbles all this. You know, it doesn't matter, loony left or wacky right.
1: Mm-hmm.
0: You're pounding that message, you're going to alienate 50% of your audience. I sent him an email one time or a text. Dude, lay off this. You're in a music club and a restaurant. Just shut up and... You know, half the musicians, half the people, you're alienating people.
1: Yeah, that guy's a clown. I know who you're talking about.
0: Yeah, I'm not going to bring it up. I'm just saying, you know, people can figure it out on their own. But he didn't listen to me, and he kept going. And he's fine. It still works. But guarantee there are a lot of people that don't go there now because they're like, that guy's a clown. Like,
1: yeah.
0: You know, so I mean, that's what they think. So this Lindell guy is the American story. Blew it up to where he's doing north of $250 million a year in sales and then blows it up the opposite way because he can't shut his mouth.
1: Wild. And I don't care what side you're on. If he was out there, you know, advocating for men and women sports or something, I would think the same thing. Like, why do you care so much about that opinion?
0: Yeah, no, it's crazy. Yeah,
1: it's stupid. It costs nothing to say nothing. Talking about the sports, Lane Kiffin got himself in trouble. Could have just said nothing. Sophie Cunningham, you know, I agree with her opinion, but she could have just said nothing and avoided all this headache. Like, just say nothing sometimes.
0: Yeah, what's the big Sophie Cunningham thing?
1: She said that men should not play in women's sports, which
0: yeah,
1: I agree.
0: What's the problem with that?
1: I agree with that opinion, but you should just not say nothing.
0: Why?
1: You know, it's going to get a lot of pushback.
0: Why should she not say nothing?
1: Because it's going to offend people. It's stupid, those people's opinions.
0: Well, those people are wrong.
1: I agree.
0: She is totally right.
1: I think she's totally right.
0: I think the WNBA and people that are like not saying that, they're the problem.
1: Yes, and everybody with a brain would agree with our opinion, but I just think she could have saved herself a lot of headache by not saying it. She gained nothing from saying it. Now she's getting support from people you don't want.
0: No.
1: Now grown men are saying, oh, I'm a woman, and I'm going to play in the WNBA, which is not the same.
0: Now, what sucks is like the issue, instead of focus being on that, it's a bunch of transphobic folks.
1: Exactly.
0: That they're not wrong. But they're transphobic, so they like bashing the trans folks.
1: Yes, it's different.
0: Like, I'm like, you think Bruce Jenner, Caitlyn Jenner now is faking it?
1: Exactly.
0: Like these people, like they want to go into a bathroom and see women. I'm like, Who would want to go into a bathroom and see a woman going to the bathroom? Seriously, I'm not saying there's some sick people that put cameras in bathrooms and all that.
1: Nah.
0: You heard what I said? They're sick people.
1: Yes.
0: Someone that's transitioning from male to female, you think they're faking that? Or you think in their brain and their heart, they think they're the opposite sex than how they were born.
1: That's what I'm saying, yeah.
0: To me, no one's faking it. I have no problem with transgender. It's not the easiest thing to wrap your brain around. I joke with the hardcore wacky, right, the homophobics. Like, transgenders, brain implosion. They can't handle homosexuality.
2: Yeah.
0: Transgender's just too much for their brain to even handle. Yeah. But my point is, like, I have no problem with anyone that's transitioning over. But anyone that's transitioning over or not would acknowledge you're biologically born a male. You have a biological physical advantage over a female physically. I mean, that swimmer was 600 in the men in NCAA. He was number one in women's. I mean, it's obvious. So female folks that have transitioned over to female should not participate in high school, college, Olympic sports. Get another category if you want to play sports.
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0: 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Corey Johnson with you. On a wide open Wednesday edition of the program. 766-9480. I can't believe it's already Wednesday, Mario. It's crazy. Hey, did you check out, Mario, those Mardi Gras unis and helmets that Tulane put out today?
1: Yeah, a lot of people checking them out, man.
0: How cool are those?
1: Yeah, it's getting a lot of love, not just locally, but nationally.
0: They did a great job with that last year, those helmets.
1: Yes.
0: With the water meter, with the street tiles, all that. It's just taking advantage of the location they're in, the city of New Orleans.
1: Yes. Whoever's designed Tulane's uniforms, really, like, in the Yeoman era, like, in the last 10 or so years, they've had some awesome uniforms.
0: Yep. Really, like, the last five, really.
1: Yeah.
0: Kind of, Fritz was okay.
1: Yeah.
0: Sumrall took it to another level.
1: Yeah, and the team being good obviously helps. But, yeah, recently, the last couple years, they've been good, and this is another good addition.
0: I mean, I've got RMFW sweatshirt.
1: Yes, I got one, too.
0: With the tiles, it's unreal. How could I not own that?
1: Yeah, brand power has been strong, man. You're making a good point during the break. They got to keep that brand power going, like, to make an effort to keep it going.
0: No, because these kids see that. I mean, look at that kid. He's flexing. He's in the uni, helmet down, like you can't see his face. He's like, look at that badass.
1: Mm-hmm.
0: Look at that athlete.
1: Mm-hmm.
0: You know, I want to be him.
1: Yes.
0: So you got to influence these high school kids with the, you know, I would say next to Oregon, they've got, I don't even like Oregon's. Tulane has better uniforms than Oregon. I just meant, like, no one rotates them like Tulane in Oregon.
1: That's who I was thinking of, too, yeah.
0: You know? And these street, what they call it, City Edition?
1: Yeah, the City Edition.
0: Badass.
1: They're awesome looking. And the Mardi Gras themes and accents, they're so cool, man.
0: Yep.
1: It goes with their colors, which is the cool thing. They're the green wave, you know?
0: No, exactly.
1: It's not like...
0: It's awesome. No, I'm just really hoping that there's no drop-off. I'm hoping Will Hall just does what Sumrall and Fritz have been doing, and it just continues. Now, do they go to, you know, they've been to four straight conference championship games. And apparently a lot of people are expecting a drop-off. The AP had their top 25. They're not in that, which was expected.
1: Yeah.
0: But they had 30 teams receiving votes, Mario. So they're not in the Associated Press's top 55.
1: Yeah.
0: Which to me is not right. They've been to the conference championship game 4 years straight. They've won two outright. I mean, how they seem to be sort of a machine. Now, I know there's coaching changes, but the nucleus is still there. So,
1: yeah.
0: I mean, I'm just hoping the green wave, like, winning record's not acceptable enough. That would almost, like, 7-5 or something, it's like you're going in the wrong direction.
1: Yeah, dude, it's three-time defending conference champion.
0: Exactly. You got to win, like, 9 games plus, if you're Will Hall. And that's a tough task because everybody's gunning for you. But I just want to see Tulane football remain relevant. This is what scares me, Mario. With, like, Fritz and Sumrall, I'm certain Tulane came in with their loser mentality every now and then with, like, hey, guys, we're going to cut this. And then Fritz or Sumrall are like, no, we're not, and stormed out of the room pissed off. And then the powers that be at Tulane are like, we better watch out. We'll lose that guy, you know. We got to placate and appease, not aggravate. And I don't know if Will Hall has enough, you know, skins on the wall yet,
1: mm-hmm.
0: where he can tell them, no, we're not doing that. You know, I remember Bob Toledo would want to go practice indoor, the old UCLA coach, and it was like three buses at $1,000 each, like $3,000, and Tulane would say no, and they'd go in Fogelman and practice, you know, with tennis shoes on, can't get work done.
1: Yeah, I mean,
0: so I worry about Tulane, like their athletic department, because of their reputation, half-assing it.
1: Yeah,
0: and if they half-ass it with a guy who can't say no, that's a problem. We could see Tulane football drop. I just hope that Will Hall wins right out the gate, wins convincingly, and he can dictate policy like Sumrall and Fritz did.
1: Yeah.
0: In up to a point.
1: Yeah, he has to take something away from those two guys. I mean, he was there for both of them. So I know he's a different coaching style. He's going to have his own personality. He's got a whole crop of new players with the modern college football being the way it is. But, yeah, I agree with everything you're saying.
0: He knows how to win at Tulane. He's seen it firsthand with two coaches. Just follow that lead.
1: Yep.
0: You're going to do your own style, you know. Just It doesn't have to be steak. It doesn't have to be lobster, but it better be a damn good meal, you know? It's just something else.
1: Yeah, and we know Willie is not as fiery as a guy as, you
0: That's
1: know.
0: That's fine.
1: But I hope part of him is, like, playing the disrespect angle. Like, this nobody
0: Fritz,
1: gave us votes.
0: Willie Fritz wasn't as fiery as Sumrall.
1: Yeah.
0: You know?
1: Exactly. But I think with his team, he was saying, like, you know, nobody believes in us, and they did what they did. Sumrall kept it going. I hope Will Hall is telling his team, like, hey, we won maybe different players, but we won the conference championship the last 2 or 3 years, and we didn't even get one vote to get ranked.
0: Look, like, at some of the coaches that have come through Tulane, you know? Especially, I mean, Fritz has Houston kicking ass. Florida's going to be good quickly, you know? It's amazing. You know what's amazing? The steak knife in Lakeview on Harrison Avenue. USDA Prime New York Strip. USDA Prime Ribeye. They've got a petite filet and a big filet. Center cut. Not that flat hamburger thing. Isn't it time to get back to the steak knife already? I talk to people all the time. Love the steak knife. And I talk to other people who are like, love the steak knife. Haven't been there in years. One guy I'm talking to, love the steak knife. Haven't been in over 10 years. Isn't it time to get back to the steak knife? Tonight, Wednesday night, great night at the steak knife. They'll have a little vibe at the bar. You can eat at the bar, eat in the bar area, at tables, or head to the other side of the restaurant. Peace and quiet in the dining room. The steak knife. For 55 years on Harrison Avenue. They must be doing something right. That's Blue Boy barking up a storm. I'll see you mañana right here, 4 o'clock.
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0: right. Welcome to the Fred Dreyer Show. I'm Jeremy Dayton, sitting in for Mike Horn, alongside producer, basketball legend in these parts, Sydney. Sitting in, blanking on your last name all of a sudden.
1: Hubbard.
0: Well, how did I know your last name? She is sitting in with us as we are missing Fred and Mike today, and Corey, who is celebrating his 21st birthday for probably the 13th time or something, somewhere around there. We're strictly into football season now. We are rapidly getting closer to football season, I should say. But there's a lot of basketball news, which I know is Sydney's forte.
1: Oh, yeah.
0: And these are some pretty big headlines. Which is the bigger, Russell Westbrook retiring? He was always one of my favorite players.
1: Yeah.
0: Or the Lakers selling for $12.5 billion?
1: I think definitely the Lakers selling right now is the bigger news, just because, I mean, what is this, the third time in recent years?
0: Yeah, it was the co-owner, CEO Mark Walter. He just bought the team from the Buss family a year ago.
1: That's what I thought. Yeah, but, so it's definitely shocking.
0: Yeah, apparently he's got two companies that are currently under federal investigation as the government looks into the financial dealings of the billionaires' businesses.
1: Yeah, I heard someone said he sold to get the FBI off his back.
0: Selling the Lakers. But it's an interesting duo that's buying the Lakers. Joshua Kushner, a businessman, but former Disney CEO Robert Iger.
1: Yeah. So interesting. Very interesting. Yeah. And I think Iger was trying to get something going in Vegas. He was trying to get a team over there, an expansion team.
0: Oh.
1: Yeah. So
0: that's interesting.
1: Yeah. So he bought the Lakers. But I don't know. They lost LeBron and everything kind of went downhill.
0: But they still got Luka.
1: Who's obviously box office himself. So
0: it seems like Disney owns everything, and he's not even part of Disney anymore. But it's just they've got their tentacles on everything.
1: They 1,000% own everything.
0: Yeah. So it's going to be interesting to see how that plays out. I'm already getting into football mode because anybody that listens knows the Dodgers are doing great, even though they lose 7 in a row and the fans start jumping off a cliff despite being two-time reigning world champs. The Orioles, on the other hand, are the epitome of not fun to watch right now. But we got a lot of reminiscing to do. We've got some best ofs, some of the best moments with Fred, Mike, Corey, myself, and the whole gang here over the years. I'm not sure how far we're going to dig, but we're going to dig. But stick around because we'll be right back here on CRNTalk.com.
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0: Welcome back to the Sports Lounge. I'm your host, Michael Horn, along today with Mike Gary. We're flashing back into some best-of moments of the wonderful Fred Dreyer, who has taken a good day to get some things done here. But we got a lot of things to talk about. 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You can get us on smart speakers, Amazon Echo, Google Home. 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When the call is answered, say CRN, and the app will be automatically downloaded to your phone. All right, let's flash back a little bit now. We're going to go back here, to June of 2013, one of the great all-time great Fred Dreyer programs, talking about today's players, talking about the difference in money from today to the days of yesteryear when Fred Dreyer played. So our question to Fred, quite simply, is, back in your day, what's the difference, like today, when players get paid too much money? What happens when a player gets paid too much money?
1: So what happens when people are given money? What happens is the spotlight comes to them. Now remember, the psyche of sports is, to my view, what I've observed and have experienced, and what I've seen, what I've discussed with people, great athletes I've had this conversation with, you can't believe the amount of people I've talked to about this stuff. And that is this. What happens when you reward a great athlete for great deeds on the field and suddenly they just kind of fall by the wayside? Why can't Ethier, why can't all these guys who have been rewarded all these contracts,
2: right,
1: why can't they perform? Why can't they just be inspired and leap to the front and be greater than they could
2: right.
1: possibly be? And I think it's this. The psyche of sports is there's a comfort zone in team sports. Individual sports, tennis, golf, are different. But team sports, it's interesting. It's an interesting psyche that goes along with it. And that is, I'm comfortable hiding within the group. I'm comfortable doing whatever it is I do in the group. I don't want to be the leader. I don't want the press coming to me in the locker room. I don't want to be the focal point. I don't want the spotlight to shine on me. I don't want the responsibility of handling all of that and then being uncovered and being disturbed in my own bathwater, my own comfort zone of emotions and inner thinkings and ego and narcissism and all these other things that go into it. And I say narcissism because it's extremely important to the individual psyche to perform from narcissism. And so once you reward people for their great deeds, let's take baseball.
2: Right.
1: You give Ethier $15 million a year. You give all these other guys a lot of money, and they don't perform. And that's because the weight of the responsibility has forced them out of the pack to the front as leaders. If they're paying you that amount of money, whether you like it or not, your role with the team changes. And many players don't understand that until they start cashing the checks and people start talking about them. Hey, Andre, you struck out the three times here with guys on second and third, and you know, with one out, nobody out, and you know, you're the last out with the bases loaded. Those types of things like
2: that was Albert Pujols.
1: Well, that's everybody.
2: Right. You're right. There's an unknown like pressure that comes on them because now they're being paid, and so everybody says, hey, you're getting paid $9,000 every time you take a swing. You better get a hit.
1: Yeah, that's correct. And the key is you're unwittingly, you're surprised, you're shocked that suddenly you've got the whole world in your bedroom.
2: Yeah.
1: You know, you've got everybody in your comfort
2: zone.
1: Everybody's
2: looking at you.
1: Everybody now is in an area where you don't want them to be. because you've been rewarded with this money for this deed. That's what's happening to the angel pitchers. That's what's happening to Pujols. That's what happened to all these. Now you say, well, Pujols was, you know, was successful in St. Louis, but that was that little cocoon that he was in. He was comfortable in that. He was great playing, doing that, and he is a leader. So he comes to a new team, and it's this shock of adjustment. In order to see himself, for his own ego and his own psyche, to see himself in the different situation that he's not accustomed to, that he's now going to have to fit in and create that space for himself while the world is sitting there at his locker.
2: Yeah, I think they should have shrinks, seriously, on teams. For example, the one exception to this, on the most part, is the New York Yankees. When you're playing with the Yankees, there's just a whole mental thing there. That's you're at the Big Apple, it's the Yankees, it's the Pinstripes. There's just that brand name that goes. It seems like those players will come, or maybe it's their management that picks the right kind of players there. But a guy like Pujols, you mentioned, was big kingpin with St. Louis, Midwest. He comes to L.A. He's on a team. He's Hispanic. He's got a Hispanic owner. He's a lot of Hispanics in L.A. Now he's got to perform, and all of a sudden, he's just falling apart. They need a shrink to talk to these guys
1: disagree.
2: To bring him back.
1: I really don't disagree with you. And what's interesting, when I was playing with the Rams, I don't, please bear with me. This is not about me, but it's just an experience that I share that I had the good fortune to kind of have experienced and been a part of. In playing football, we had a guy that was a kicker. He kicked 60-yard field goals in practice. I mean, he kicked 60-yard field goals in practices.
2: All the time.
1: Now, here come the game. We were in New England. We were in New England one day, and you know, it's in the fourth quarter, about 4 minutes left in the game, and we need 3 points.
2: Yeah.
1: We're on the 16-yard line.
2: Yeah.
1: I walk over to him, and I said, hey, don't screw this up.
2: You said that to him?
1: Yeah.
2: No, you didn't.
1: I did.
2: Say that. Why?
1: I did. It was a joke. It was a joke. And he shanked it.
2: You caused Frank, what was his name?
1: No, I'm not saying his name.
2: I know his name was.
1: No, you know, I don't think you do.
2: I think I do.
1: No, you can't.
2: I can't remember his last name.
1: But I'll
2: cost
1: tell you,
2: us a Super Bowl.
1: No, but I mean, no, not that guy. Well, Frank, I was standing next to Frank when he jerked that thing.
2: Oh, that one. This is a different
1: guy?
2: There
1: was three guys who I knew had a gun on them who were gamblers.
2: So this is a different
1: guy? That were yelling at Frank Corral at the Super Bowl. And they were saying, you're dead. You're dead. After this game, you're dead, Tubby. We're going to get you. And I looked at Frank, and Frank was just kind of, oh, gee. I said, oh, man, I don't want to be anywhere near you.
2: Don't
1: I
2: be near the bus.
1: I went down the other end of the field.
2: So this was not Frank Corral. It's a different kicker.
1: No, it was a different guy.
2: And you caused this guy a head case?
1: I didn't cause him to do anything. I just walked up to him and was getting ready to kick it. You know, and Chuck Knox says, let's go, tie it up. Let's go. And he looked at the guy and he went, oh, okay. And our special team coach, you know Elijah Pitts, what a great guy he was. You know, he comes with, all right, let's go. Kicking team, let's go. Maximum protection, let's go. Max left. And they're going to block right, so we're going to max protection left. We went out there, 16-yard field goal, and just as he got ready to go on the field, I said, hey, don't screw this up.
2: Thank you, Fred.
1: He jerked that.
2: Thank you very much. Fred comes out
1: 16
2: there.
1: 16 yards. That's 26 yards, by the way.
2: Did the guy ever play again?
1: Yeah, but poorly. But what happened was, the beauty was, is there was a 26-yard field goal. You know?
2: Well, you promised you'll never talk to anybody on our staff.
1: 16-yard line.
2: Especially me.
1: The ball was placed on the 16-yard line, and he jerked it. And so it was all over with, and I went, holy smoke. I just felt crazy. And there was two guys standing next to me, and just looked at me. What'd you say that for?
2: What'd you tell them that for?
1: I said, I don't know. It just came out of my, you know, it just came out. I was rooting for him, you know. I got on the airplane with him, and, it's a good thing those windows don't open.
2: He was the guy Shatner saw on the wing in the Twilight Zone,
1: that's
2: right?
1: Exactly who it was.
2: To get out.
1: He was crawling out onto the wing to kill himself.
2: Wow.
1: Yeah.
2: That's tough.
1: We're at 71,089 feet, not inches above the surface of the Earth, folks. We're keeping an eye on it for you down there. It's wild out here.
2: It is. And when we come back, I have a quote from Don Mattingly.
1: Let me get my pen so I can write it down.
2: I think it's going to be helpful after this.
1: I got some more smart things you want to hear about. I got some things here, smart facts you might want to know about. And there's some things here going on with your right foot you may not want to know about.
2: Maybe the Los Angeles Dodgers and Los Angeles Angels will hire you to give words of encouragement.
1: Let me tell you something. They would go a long way to helping that franchise if they hired you-know-who, the baby over here, to come out to Dodger Stadium and go into that locker room and clean house.
2: One and only Fred Dreyer. 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

0: back in the sports lounge. Once again, the star of our show, the one and only Mr. Fred Dreyer.
1: Thank you so much, Michael Horn. By the way, I have plumb forgot the altimeter shows.
0: We're flying high, and how high are we?
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0: Oh, 68,089.
1: That's right. That's feet, not inches above the surface of the earth. And I'm going to have Tom. Tom, are you awake?
0: Tom, Tomas.
1: Yeah,
0: if you say Tommy Lasorda perks up in our studio audience.
1: Not that Tommy. Yeah. Tomas,
0: yes.
1: Yeah, and I want you to do some math for me, if you can, back there.
0: He's a mathematician.
1: You got a pencil?
0: He's got it.
1: All right. Take the pencil and then divide, I think, 12 inches, which is a foot, into 68,089. And I want to find out how many inches we have.
0: How many inches?
1: Yeah, how many inches that we have above the surface of the earth.
0: What you got there, Tom? You got anything for us?
1: We have 68,089 feet, but what we're looking for is inches. What would that be in inches?
0: We're coming up with the answer. You're coming up with the answer.
1: I feel like a Gene Rayburn.
0: That's good. Gene, hold on. So I got, 817,078.
1: That's what it is. That's what I have.
0: Is that what you got? Yeah, we're pretty good. Fred, is that what you have?
1: Yeah, I just figured it out.
0: You just figured out lightning. You just did it in your head.
1: Oh, boy.
0: Tomas and I have oodles of paper out here.
1: Yeah.
0: That's good.
1: We should get the computer out, the laptop.
0: Tomas is very good.
1: He's very good.
0: He does software.
1: Yep, and he has gaffer's tape holding the hood. Holding the hood of his car on.
0: Oh, you won't leave him alone, will
1: That's
0: you?
1: The guy I want
0: is
1: writing my software.
0: That's a hood lock. That is a hood lock.
1: That's the guy I want writing my software. A guy who takes gaffer's tape to hold the hood of his Mercedes on.
0: Now we wouldn't.
1: Oh, man.
0: We wouldn't encourage you to do this at home, but he's also been known to use gaffer's tape as a seatbelt.
1: Oh, yeah.
0: it's a special backup belt.
1: Oh, well, you need somebody to drive around with to cut you loose when you want to go into the store or something.
0: Tomas got canceled off a couple of production companies when he used to have to use gaffer's tape to put the marks down. He used to tape the actors to the floor.
1: Right over the tops of their shoes.
0: They couldn't move, but they were on their mark. Oh, we got lots to talk about, don't we, today?
1: Hey, listen, I've got some facts you may not want to know.
0: You always do. You dig them out for us.
1: Yeah, I've got some facts you may not want to know. I'm going to read them to you. I don't care what you think about
0: what
1: it.
0: What you got?
1: It is. Peanut oil
0: is
1: used for cooking in submarines because it doesn't smoke unless it's heated above 450 degrees Fahrenheit.
0: I didn't know that, so it will not smoke.
1: Well, this is the reason I'm reading this stuff to you.
0: So after, but once you go over 450 degrees, if you got...
1: Then it lights out. Oh, by the way, on every submarine, there's a kind of like a limiter, like they put on NASCARs, to limit them from going over a certain RPM.
0: Right, right.
1: Well, they do that.
0: Peanut oil?
1: Yeah, it's the peanut governor. And
0: don't we have him in California?
1: The peanut oil.
0: Oh, no, he was in Georgia.
1: He was in Georgia.
0: Yeah, many years
1: ago. Peanut oil governor on submarines prevents peanut oil from boiling over 450 degrees Fahrenheit.
0: Otherwise, people are gone.
1: Otherwise, people are flying out of there like you can't believe. So that's that one. Now, a banana. Here's one for you.
0: Here's another good. These
1: Pay
0: are great
1: attention,
0: facts.
1: Tom.
0: These are water cooler topics
1: this
0: for you.
1: This is very important stuff.
0: From Fred Dreyer.
1: In lieu of the country going under.
0: This is what our show's become. We've already told you the disasters and we're all hopeless.
1: Yeah, we're completely finished.
0: So we're not telling you how to boil.
1: This is the type of crap that we're reading when we're in the boats going out to the oil tanker to be taken away.
0: To Cuba.
1: Yeah, another 10 years, we're going to be on a little boat heading out to the oil tanker.
0: And you'll have these facts.
1: The oil tanker will just take us out and that'll be it.
0: All right, so what's the next fact?
1: The

0: Radio Network, I'm Case Kieschnick. Louisiana public school students ranked first in the nation in reading growth and second in math growth in the latest education scorecard. State Superintendent of Education Cade Brumley says he wants to continue that trend. He says classroom discipline will also be a major focus this school year. He's urging local school leaders not to tolerate disruptive behavior that interferes with other students' ability to learn.
1: Just believe that campuses need to be orderly and peaceful, and so that teachers can teach and other students can learn.
0: Baton Rouge Police Chief T.J. Morris is disputing the growing opposition against AI-powered flock cameras. The license plate reading cameras have been used in millions of cases across the country, and Morris says the images are invaluable when looking for missing persons and tracking down criminals.
2: Dozens upon dozens, hundreds of cases solved every year. Investigators being able to go back, all the vehicles were able to recover that were reported stolen because they go past one of these cameras.
0: He says the images they take of cars on public roadways do not violate the Constitution. LouisianaRadioNetwork.com.
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0: A tropical disturbance headed towards the Caribbean has a good chance of becoming Tropical Storm Dolly, but state climatologist Jay Grimes says don't count on it making its way to the Gulf.
4: Still going to be dealing with a lot of wind shear and some very dry air on its northern flank, and that could chip away at the storm so that even if it does briefly intensify over the next couple of days, it could dissipate.
0: Another disturbance is right behind it, but Grimes does not expect that one to be a threat either. LSU announced its women's basketball schedule for this season, and the Advocate's Reed Darcy says the Lady Tigers have a difficult non-conference slate. LSU plays powerhouse UConn in Nashville December 20th and also has matchups with UNC, NC State, and Villanova.
5: What I'm excited about this year is we're going to have a much better idea about who they are in December.
6: High school year playing baseball.
5: I could wing it. A little
6: you really had a fastball from what I hear.
5: We haven't really done the past.
6: Yeah, it was.
7: That's how I wound up in football.
0: Louisiana Network.
6: I know, you blew your arm
7: out. And they said, what are you going to do now? I said, I don't know.
6: But you could still probably pitch better than some of the starters on the Dodgers.
7: With my feet.
6: With your feet.
7: I could pitch. I forgot I could pitch upside down with my feet.
6: So when you were on the baseball and football, especially, I'm sure, did they like give you like massages after the game to like straighten muscles out and stuff like that? Was that part of the training purposes or part of the game activity beforehand in the training room? Did you guys have to go get to like work out the knots and stuff? I mentioned that because I had like a massage this weekend. I was thinking, wow, they kind of nailed a couple of knots and things out of there. Was that part of the training?
7: Was it a female? Or do you have?
6: I always do females, but they got to be able to give me pain. They got to be able to bring it.
7: Well, I'll introduce you to my ex-girlfriend.
6: Talk about
7: all
6: pain.
7: The pain you want.
6: Let me tell you
7: what kind of pain
6: about that
7: do you
6: pain.
7: Want?
6: You know, my neck sometimes, my back gets tight, and you know, when you play with the computer, you get like sore muscles in your arms. And so she was able to actually get this area of your neck up here and just turn my head one way and just rub the hell out of this. And it's actually sore now today, but it has loosened up my entire back because that was like the tight part in this front part of your neck. I'll do it to you later, Tomas. Let me just, you got this really pushed. But did they do that? I'm just asking you, you're a professional.
7: Well, if you had a problem, they'd work it out.
6: That's what I'm talking
7: about. But they're not going to, you know, you're not going to make an appointment to have a massage.
6: You know, I know that. This was in the training room, right? If you had
7: right. Yeah, and you get hurt, and then they would go accordingly. Now, kites.
6: Back to the list. I'm sorry.
7: Let's get to the important stuff. Kites were used in the American Civil War to deliver letters and newspapers.
6: They were?
7: Yes, and it's my belief they're going back to that now.
6: It's my belief, too.
7: It is.
6: They're
7: going to
6: put them high. And did you ever have, like, kite fights? You, like, pull on the thing?
7: I love kites. My father would love kites, and he helped make us a kite winder. and he made a great kite winder, and my brother and I had great kite winders with great kites, and we took it down to the he said, whatever you do, don't fly those kites around the neighborhood because they get caught in the trees and in the power lines. So we'd go down to the baseball field.
6: And fly them there.
7: We just let all, we had like 200 yards worth of.
6: That's what we do. You run and then you let the string as you go, right?
7: You just let that, across the open field, you know, the wind would pick up a little bit and you just get running, no time it would be up there. And we let all of it out.
6: Yeah, you let it
7: 200
6: go.
7: Yards of monofilament line my dad put in there.
6: And you just let that thing roll.
7: This thing was up there, and it was unbelievable how much, it was like a 50-pound pole.
6: Yeah, when you pull on it, you got to go like this to pull it up.
7: Yeah.
6: My dad was like that, too. He used to tell us to go fly a kite.
7: Yeah, it took, we didn't realize, you know, we were kids, but I didn't realize that, you know, it took like about an hour and a half to wind it in.
6: Now, we made, to get him up without much wind, the neighbor guy across the street, Danny, he used to show us how to make a famous box kite with wings.
7: Oh, yeah.
6: There was a wing, and that thing would go up with literally no
7: throw it
6: all. And then we put a paper clip on there and put like a letter or something, and you pull it like this if you weren't having a kite war, and the thing would drop. And that's probably how they delivered mail.
7: You know what this music tells me? We've wasted a half hour.
6: No, you've got good information.
7: Not today
6: on the show. You really do.
7: We've had fun here, and it's Father's Day. I'm in a great mood, and I don't want to bombard the listener with a bunch of this normal, everyday public Republican crap that's going on because it's so maddening and depressing.
6: Yeah,
7: but when we come back.
6: Keep the Father's Day
7: segment
6: spirit.
7: Segment four is coming up. And
6: we're going to get into
7: a little bit of it, but then we'll segue back to facts you may or may not know.
6: Good, so, and we'll have the baseball DL.
7: Then we have the DL, and we have, the buffet list of who's in the buffet line for the Dodgers.
6: PM Show Weekend Edition on CRN with the one and only Fred Dreyer. 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

0: 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And we bring you the Sports Lounge. I'm Michael Horn. Ladies and gentlemen, that's the star of our show, Fred Dreyer, the all-pro defensive end, the acting legend. And lots of stuff. Say hi to Beverly. Say hi to Georgina. A lot of people tuned in. We're on Facebook Live. Want to tune in and check out the show Wednesdays. We do a show at 4 Pacific, 7 Eastern. That's when we're live on Facebook. And you can catch us up here on the weekends on this show on radio all across the country. 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Dial pound 250, and when the call is answered, they'll say, what's the keywords? You say CRN. Or CRN Talk. Perfect. That's all you got to do is say CRN, and then it'll load up our app right onto your phone.
1: Yeah, that's how you do it.
0: That's it, and it's very easy to go ahead and do that, Fred Dreyer. Really is the deal. I'm telling you that much.
1: Well, it's easy for people to. We like to reach out to people, and we love it when you reach back. We're here for you. Always, we have lots to talk about in life. Sports is just a little bit of it, and thank you for joining us.
0: Now, Ray has contacted you at freddryer@crntalk.com. That's our email address, Fred Dreyer, D-R-Y-E-R.
1: Would that be Ray Foote?
0: crntalk.com. Yep, he says, great show, Fred and Mike. A couple quick questions from back in your Giants days.
1: Yes.
0: The old yearbook says you went on a canoe trip down the Amazon. If true, how was it? And please confirm, were you ever sent out on offense with the Giants? I swear I saw you at split end. Is that true?
1: Split end. Let's see. I was never an offensive player, nor did I take a snap or line up in an offensive position with the New York Giants. I think if it was, Bobby Crispino was number 89, and he left the Giants. He was there from 61 to 68. I came in the following year, and Subway Sid Moret, the equipment manager for the Giants at the time.
0: Who was that?
1: Subway Sid Moret.
0: I love this guy.
1: He said, here you go, Super Rook. Here's your new jersey. It's just fresh off the griddle. And they said, here it is. It was Bobby Crispino's number. So I inherited Bobby Crispino's number, who was a wide receiver for the Giants.
0: 89?
1: Oh, yeah.
0: There he goes. There's the beginning of that. Now, let's get to the main crux of Ray's question here. An old yearbook says you were on a canoe trip down the Amazon. Is it true? And if it was, how was it?
1: Those are private moments. And
0: what does that mean? What does that mean? Give us a little taste of something. Did you do a canoe trip?
1: No, I did not.
0: Okay.
1: I don't know how that surfaced. I think it resurfaced when I was a holdout in 1970, I think it was.
0: Yeah.
1: And I was on sabbatical. I was different places at that time.
0: Okay, when you were a holdout. Now, Cody, yeah, who wrote to Fred Dreyer at crntalk.com, said, Mr. Dreyer, I've been a dear fan of yours ever since I was a child in the 80s.
1: Oh,
0: Hunter was still is my all-time favorite TV show.
1: God bless
0: my
1: you.
0: Dad and I would watch it together every week, and one year for my birthday, he gave me your football card, and I was over the moon. Anyway, I followed you here on Facebook, and I really enjoy all your posts. It's really it's a great hearing from you. Just wanted to say hello, Mr. Dreyer.
1: Thank you so much. It's a pleasure. I love hearing from people who remember the early years, and it's all a part of my childhood as well. I remember going to the Ram games and seeing John Arnett walk out of the tunnel at the Coliseum, yeah, and then seeing all the guys, Deacon Jones and Merlin Olsen. When I was in high school, they were with the Rams, and it's great to be able to again reach out and touch the parts of your history and your memories. It's really great that you would call, that you would let me know. Thank you.
0: Didn't you scare some people in the fans when you first played at the Coliseum? You walked down the line to where people were. Can you imagine being a fan and seeing Fred?
1: No, I'm going to tell you the story. We have time, don't we?
0: Yeah, go ahead.
1: Okay.
0: Yeah.
1: 1972, I've just been traded to the Rams. We're playing one of our first preseason games at the Coliseum, which would be one of my first games in a Ram uniform. And The one thing I wanted to do, I said, gee, I'm playing in the Coliseum. This is the first time I've been there. Giants, the team I was with before, had not played in the Coliseum. So this is the first time I had actually played on the floor of the Coliseum. I'd been there many times and watched SC games and certainly Ram games as a kid. So I was anxious to see the field as I came down the tunnel. I made a left-hand turn. And there was the west end zone. So I went down, I walked down to the seats that were at the corner of the end line of the end zone and the north sideline of the field. And it was right there at that corner that I was a 12-year-old kid that I used to sit in those two seats right behind the screen.
0: Right.
1: Where... in 1958, when the Dodgers moved from Brooklyn to Los Angeles, and so I went to a Dodger game in 1958 when I was 12 years of age. So I wanted to go down and take a look and see
0: where you were sitting.
1: Where I was sitting.
0: Time, yeah.
1: And so I kind of trotted down the field, and I started, as I got closer to the seats, I kind of like looked around to see. And
2: people.
1: And so there's a bunch of people there watching what was going on, eating popcorn and drinking beer and stuff. Yeah. And they see me coming towards them. And they started yelling at me and waving. So I went right over to them. And everybody kind of huddled around, you know, for autographs and stuff. And I just said, I just want you to know these two couples, there was four seats. There was two men, two women. And I said, I just want you guys to know that I sat in these two seats while Wally Moon hit home runs over the screen. And my first game was against the Pittsburgh Pirates. And Bob Skinner was the left fielder. And we used to yell at him through the screen, sitting in those seats you're sitting in.
0: What'd you tell Skinner?
1: I said, hey, Skinner, we called him Leadfoot because he couldn't run. Hey, Leadfoot, throw us the ball. He goes, yeah, get the ball yourself. You know, so.
0: Did he ever give you a ball?
1: No, he pushed it through.
0: Wow.
1: When they

0: stopped taking batting practice. Skinner pushed the ball, popped it through the screen.
1: Leadfoot Bob Skinner getting heckled by a young Fred Dreyer, but still gives him a ball. Great story, Fred. All right, out of Leadfoot's left field, here's another fan question. Do you have any advice on healthy eating?
2: Oh, gosh.
1: Oh, brother. I'll just sit back here and phone it in for the rest of the show. Go ahead.
2: No, wait, look. I mean, you got to eat great food. You got to simplify your diet.
1: We know that.
2: For me, I have fish, I have salmon, I have broccoli, I have all the different types of greens you could possibly imagine.
1: A lot of green vegetables.
2: Yes, and then I have a ton of water, and then...
1: Well, I've gone to dinner with you many times. You'll have maybe one helping, maybe two helpings of a salad, and then a nice piece of salmon. And, you know, you'll treat yourself to a dessert or something, especially a cookie is his weakness. If you're on the other
2: chocolate
1: team,
2: chips.
1: Yeah, you throw him a chocolate chip cookie, he ain't going to put that tackle on you. Let me tell you right now, that's the weakness of the man. Pamela says, Hunter catching up on his sleep. All you female fans would love to wake up with that face looking at them. Apparently, your show is running in the evening hours. People can go to bed with Hunter.
2: Uh-oh. You gotta be careful.
1: We do gotta be careful. All right, let's get back to football talk. Your day compared to today. What's being taught today that was missing from your day? Or maybe I know you better. What's missing from today's game that was taught in your day's game?
2: When I played, and I hate saying that, so forgive me, but the era that I played in,
1: yes,
2: there was tremendous defensive coordinators, coaches. Their big thing was, we want to make sure you understand what we're trying to do, and we're going to put you in the best position to be successful. That certainly, that spirit lives today, but they don't follow it up because of a couple of things. As they have made rules and regulations to encourage passing, they allow holding now. It's unbelievable what they're doing. They're just tackling people at the line of scrimmage. But they allow holding in order for quarterbacks to throw for 600 yards. The commercialization of the sport wants it, it exploits it, and wants it to be an explosive offensive game. So what they do is the defensive coordinators are defensive backfield coaches. You know, they're the ones that put in coverages. Well, the defensive line coach puts in the fronts.
1: Right.
2: Places the defensive lineman. He says we're going to use four down linemen, not three. You know, today what they've got is they've got a hodgepodge of different types of preset looks. Quarterback comes out of the huddle, looks over and sees two down linemen here and a bunch of guys standing up over there, and they don't know really what's happening. They don't know if they're going to get blitzed or not. So the whole thing is trickery is the order of the day by these defensive coordinators today. And what they do is they don't spend time with the big people at the line of scrimmage, and they don't use a set front. And then build the offense, build the coverage around it. So you've got defensive backfield coaches who have been given the job to put in the defenses. Well, that's the defense at the line of scrimmage, and that's the defense in terms of coverage. So you've got people, you've got teams who are primarily concerned with really only putting in coverages for the passing game, and they kind of like fudge around and hodgepodge around at the line of scrimmage, and what you have is you have big people at the line of scrimmage not understanding and don't understand the rules of how to play the line of scrimmage. It's an art form, how to play the line of scrimmage and what to do, what are the rules. For every offensive set that comes out, there is a set rule that linemen, defensive linemen, defensive ends, outside linebackers, middle linebackers, and defensive tackles. Everybody, every group has a designated understanding as to what to do with that set and that formation. And those things now have been homogenized over the decades. They don't teach tackling. They don't have the kids in school long enough to teach tackling. There's no emphasis on tackling, so therefore, you're bad tackling. You're bad tackling in high school.
1: There's more

0: So they negotiate all of this, and the owners say, okay, we'll do anything you want. We'll give you anything you want. Just don't strike. You see, the biggest thing the owners don't want, the biggest thing the owners don't want is a work stoppage.
1: Yeah.
0: They don't want that, and they're giving the house away. And that's why you're seeing the behavior you're seeing today. You've got the players decide, we're gonna shut your business down because we're going to act out. And they say, okay, hold on, before you kneel, let me get down there and I'll kneel with you. And so you've got such disrespect between players and owners. It's just pathetic.
1: Straight ahead more with Fred Dreyer. It's the Sports Lounge. Don't go away.
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0: 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I'm Jeremy Dayton alongside Sidney Hubbard, producer extraordinaire, basketball aficionado. I hope you enjoyed the reminiscing with Fred and the gang. 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
1: Still warm and humid. Any rain chance pulling out. May have a coastal storm or shower. Otherwise, it's a partly cloudy start again in the morning tomorrow with near 80. Headed back to a high of lower 90s to the middle 90s. A rain cool spot or two with a few widely scattered storms. They'll end again by tomorrow evening. Thursday through the weekend, sunny, mostly and dry. Hotter temperatures along with higher humidity. There'll likely be some heat advisories by Thursday. We're watching the tropics. Don't need to be concerned regarding in any of those systems that are far out in the Atlantic. Ralph Sanji, 92.9, 1560.
2: As an adult, kids want to know you're listening to them, but they also want to listen to you. When it comes to alcohol, they want to know your expectations, how and why to avoid underage drinking. Talking early and often about it in everyday conversations reinforces your message and keeps lines of communication open. For more information, visit underagedrinking.samhsa.gov.